0: budget, but when we are doing it for our own social needs, then that comes out of our family budget, the other side.
1: Mm. Just before we come back to chamas and all that, let me bring in Tabby for the weddings and chamas. Tabby, you have been a matron for as long as I can remember. How do you deal with these contributions, Tabby and Richard? I'll start with Tabby, then Richard will complain.
2: I don't even know what to say. Because, yes, of course, a few times I've said no, and I felt so proud of myself. Not because I didn't want to support them, but it's so expensive. Because you're a matron this month, the next month you have to be a matron, and it's really expensive. So what happens is I get money from our account. Do everything that is needed. I know.
1: Mm.
2: Yeah, because we have to do your clothes, you have to do everything.
3: Yeah.
2: He knows that I'm supposed to be a matron for Linda and Seth. This is what is needed. Yeah. That's it.
4: I just have a question for you two. Linda.
1: You're not responding to the account.
4: Let me just ask them.
1: Okay.
4: Are you from planet Earth? Or you are from somewhere else? Because we can never go there.
2: Yeah.
4: We never reach that place. The church budget is given to us from the church. Then I ask, do you have any money can give? I don't have. Then what are you going to do? We have to look for that money from somewhere. No, we go to another place. She wants to be a matron. She wants to be whatever she wants to be. You have that money? I don't have it. How are we going to do it? We are going to get it. God is going to give. And that's how we live.
1: God will provide.
4: That's how we live. We don't.
2: I mean, there's income, yes.
4: Yes.
2: But you know, the money that comes in that was not budgeted, especially for the
4: goes anywhere.
2: So that means it is definitely affected. You understand? If you have this amount of money in the account, and this amount has to be taken, it was not even planned for. It definitely will mess up your whatever for the month.
4: I must admit, Dave. That she said earlier that I could stay with around 3,000 shillings in my pocket without spending. I don't just keep it there for any purpose. I'm not a spendthrift, and therefore I just keep it. I'm happy to have the money in my pocket. Not because we budgeted, or because we have any plans. It's just there. The next day she knows it's in my pocket.
1: It's gone.
4: And I am very happy to just
2: let the man.
1: No, you don't steal. He will give it to you.
4: Because
1: wholeheartedly.
4: It's gone.
3: You motivate the person who is washing the clothes. So if they get some.
4: It's all right. Whichever way you want to call it. Then we reach a certain point, both of us, we don't have money. Because we have spent it without budgeting for it. This is remarkable discipline.
1: It is.
4: That you sit down.
2: I think what you need to say is we use our money to please people who don't care.
1: Someone once said that we spend money on things we don't need to impress people we don't like.
2: Yeah, unfortunately.
3: You want to show them.
1: So I wanted to come back. I wanted to come to you before I go back to Seth and Linda on chamas and all that. And, you know, you say that you can have money in your pocket and don't spend it. Sometimes I bump into her M-Pesa statement and I'm like, where? This lady has got money.
4: Yes.
1: You mean she doesn't know how to spend this money? I had this kind of money, would have dealt with it.
3: Because sometimes, I deal with groups, so sometimes I keep some money.
2: Okay.
3: Mm-hmm. But I always keep it safe. There's a time he will spend money, and then he comes to me like, can you help me with this amount of money? I will straightly tell him that I don't have money. Yes.
2: Dave, you know, Linda didn't answer the the funeral and the...
1: Yeah, yeah, that's why I said I'm coming to that. Now, even before we go there, I would probably ask, or should we ask, should they tell us first, then we come back to our experiences?
2: I think, yeah.
1: Yeah, so for these contributions, we've already dealt with church, and yeah. I think you do a very good job.
2: Yeah.
1: Mm-hmm. I have learned...
4: Impressive.
1: This evening.
2: Having a date.
1: This evening. No, we'll have a date on Wednesday. We'll have a date on Wednesday. I'll take you somewhere exclusive. Then we'll have... What will we do? Finances.
4: Financial
1: and among other things.
3: This
1: contributions. Yeah. How do you deal with them?
5: Maybe I'll talk about just a portion, then Linda will talk, will pick from there. You see, like what we have realized in our society is that we have so many things that unite us. Yeah? But we seem not to recognize these things. We still think that it's money that unites us. For example, you realize that Linda here is from Nyakach. Yeah? So when she's around, she finds other ladies from Nyakach. You see, just the fact that all of you are from Nyakach, there is something already uniting you. Now they see like that is not good enough. They want to form Chama for Nyakach. Then I say no. I say, the fact that you come from Nyakach is strong enough. You don't have to monetize, to put it in terms of money. So we always evaluate reasons for these associations. I have friends, so many. Even Dave is my friend, Linda is my friend. We can still associate without having to put money on it. Yes.
1: Okay.
2: So that means you're discouraging Chama.
5: If it works for you, but I don't see the need of having 3, 4, 5 chamas.
3: Which, by the way, at the end of the day, especially the chamas, they bring people to. You have a lot of debts. You borrow from here so that you can pay this other one. Then again,
1: they put you under a lot of pressure.
3: Yeah, it puts you under a lot of pressure.
4: But you never stop from.
3: Me, don't have any other chama. I've never been in a chama.
0: Chamas are good. And occasionally we do chamas. But as you mentioned, that budget that we do at the beginning of the year, the chama contribution fits in that budget. The chama payout comes as an income. The chama contribution as an expense. So when I am in a chama with you, Linda, know that he is very much aware that I am paying 1,000 towards this chama. And in October, this chama is going to give me 15,000.
2: Yeah.
0: And we actually budget for that 15,000 in the beginning of the year budget. So, of course, before we join the chama, we have to agree. Why are we joining this chama? Sometimes, and I have done this occasionally, I join chama not for the financial gain, but because the chama is going to help build some relationship. So we'll put aside money to build that relationship. We are not really looking to get money in return. But we know that this is what it costs to build this Nyakach ladies fellowship or whatever it is. And then we put that in our budget. And in case it comes in March after the budget had been done, we will consult in the family and say, this is what is happening. The ladies are proposing this. Well, you know it works. So let's do this. And we'll say, okay, so where is this money coming from? Again, back to the same question. And we'll say, this is going to come from this allocation. Then when it comes back, it will fit in here. And then it goes on and on like that.
1: So let me just do a summary because I want us to talk about savings. If it is not in the budget, it may not be within your budget. If it was not in the budget, it may not be within the budget.
4: You may not.
0: No, not really. Not really. We could sit down and restructure.
1: That's what I'm saying. It may not.
0: Yeah.
1: Depending on the urgency and even,
0: and
1: you know,
4: the need.
0: And so on.
1: Okay. Savings. I love the budgeting bits. Of course, you must put aside something for savings. Tell us how this is done. So some of us, by the time it's, let's say, 25th, we are very rich between 25th and 27th, just 2 days apart. And then the money is gone. We wait for
4: square nothing.
1: 25th again. So so you realize, is it true that without a budget, there'll be no savings? Sir?
5: Yeah, I think without a budget, for you to save becomes difficult. Mm-hmm. Because you see, money is alluring. Spending the money itself is alluring.
1: It is nice, Tabi.
5: Yeah,
1: it is nice.
5: Money is nice. But one thing we need to overcome, yeah? The first thing we need to overcome is self. By the time you wrestle and you put yourself under control, mm-hmm. you have overcome so many things. Mm-hmm. So we cannot save if yourself is still ruling.
1: Mm.
5: Yes, yourself must stop ruling first. Mm. Yeah,
1: you must die to self.
3: Die.
5: So you die to self. I can recall maybe just as an example.
1: Mm-hmm.
5: Last year we told ourselves that we are not going to work driving. We did that faithfully for a year. She only went to work with the car, I think, twice.
1: Mm.
5: For me, it is last week that I broke that. I said, okay, we have shown that we can do it.
1: Mm.
5: So it's last week I resumed. Mm. So sometimes it forces you, just try to discipline yourself. Without first resting the self, saving becomes difficult.
1: Mm-hmm.
5: And saving has something that when you can't save in a month, you get frustrated. And then you start thinking that the job you're doing is not good enough.
1: Mm.
5: You start thinking that your neighbors are earning even more.
1: Mm. So you need more.
5: So you become grumpy. Mm. You're just this guy who is not happy.
3: Mm.
5: But when you can be so disciplined that you save some of your income,
1: mm-hmm.
5: you appreciate your job,
1: mm-hmm.
5: you become happy,
1: mm-hmm.
5: and your degree of even helping others increases.
3: Okay. Okay.
5: Yes.
3: Yeah, very true.
1: Wow.
5: So normally I try not to run out of savings. I try. But if I want to spend something from my saving, my rule is I don't spend more than 50% of my saving, because by the time it goes to zero, I'll be very frustrated. Okay. Mm. Man, yeah? Mm. Yeah, so that's what I try.
1: Mm. Yeah. Linda. Mm.
0: So what we do, just as we do the budget, that budget also has savings in it.
1: Mm. Mm.
0: So when we receive money, we would release some of the money to the church account, and then we would release money to savings. We both operate money market accounts.
1: Okay.
0: So we become very clear. How much money are we, Seth calls it, pushing to savings.
1: Mm.
0: So how much money are you pushing to savings? So we do that. And once it's gone, it's gone.
1: Mm-hmm.
0: You will operate with what is left within the confines that you have. By the time we have to withdraw money from savings, if I'm to withdraw money from my money market account, it is after consultation that we need this, we need it now. The money that we have at hand will not do it. Maybe we had budgeted for it in May, but for some reason it needs to come up to March. And then we'll agree that we are taking this much money from savings. But then we'll also split so that I don't deplete my account, neither does he. We will agree on how much we are withdrawing from either side.
1: Mm-hmm.
0: Because as he said, when the savings account goes to zero, it's rather depressing.
1: Savings and spending, they are mutually exclusive. You cannot spend and save at the same time. Mm-hmm. Richard, what do you think about the whole of this?
4: Personally, I think you can only think about saving if you have budgeted well and there's some surplus remaining out of that budget.
1: Mm.
4: If you have to do a budget, of course, to be honest, I don't think there's a lot of budgeting being done in the families, to be very honest.
1: Mm.
4: It's about whatever you earn, bring it here, let's spend it.
1: Mm-hmm.
4: Whatever I earn and bring it there, we shall spend it. Now, I may give you all of it, I may not give you all of it. I can keep some on my pocket, that's mine. That's what we call it. But for me to be able to spend, from your talk, from what you have said, I realize that it's very difficult to be able to save. At least until we can sit down to budget and keep aside the money to save.
1: Mm.
4: That's what I'm learning.
1: Mm.
4: I don't know about you, but that's what I'm learning. I think there's a lot of discipline that must go into it.
1: Mm-hmm.
4: A lot of discipline.
2: Discipline.
4: Yes. Which many of us don't have. Only because we marry spouses who, do you care? There's food there, no problem.
1: Mm. Not a why.
2: Yeah. I think most of the times we sit down to just budget for the food.
4: That's it.
3: Mm.
2: Yeah. Because every food, month groceries, you know, you're that's going when to spend people it. Sit down and buy. Because, you know.
1: Because of not, you know, giving think out, giving everything, putting everything on the table. And then we say, apart from food, because you realize that you have a lot apart from the food.
3: Mm.
1: Because I can say here that for us, the much we spend on buying food stuff, you know, everything in the house is how much? Around 13,000. Then where is the rest of the money going to? I am feeling guilty, though no one has charged me yet, but I'm feeling guilty because I feel like immediately after this, definitely, we're going to sit down with this lady here and get that, you know, saving money to save. Because there are things that I will suggest on that list that she will definitely tell me, this one is not a need. And the way you broke it down, we have to start from the basic needs, the other needs, and not so much required needs. Then we list them down. And I believe it will go like that in order of that priority. We do not have much time, but I thought that we would have more time.
4: Yeah.
1: Let's, maybe your final words, if you are to be given maybe 60 seconds and you want to tell someone, you want to change the life of someone, you want to change the life of Dave to be like Linda's, in 30 or 40 seconds, what would you tell them?
0: First of all, as a couple, sit down and talk. The more you talk, the more you come to the same page, and the closer you are, the easier it is to understand the other person's needs.
4: Mm-hmm.
0: And from experience, if you need something and you have brought it to the discussion table and you realize the other person is not onboarding, pack it.
4: Mm-hmm.
0: Pause.
4: Mm-hmm.
0: Come. Revisit it again,
4: mm-hmm.
0: bring a convincing argument.
4: Uh-huh.
0: Once you're on the same page, proceed mm-hmm. as a team. There, in that case, if it's a business and it collapses, you both own the loss.
4: Oh, yes.
3: Mm-hmm.
4: Oh, yes.
0: If it goes ahead, you both own the success.
4: Mm-hmm.
1: Wow.
3: Wow.
0: Thank you.
1: Wow. Thank you. Seth.
5: Yeah, thank you. For me, I'll say communication is the fabric that holds a family. So once you communicate so many times, mm-hmm. communicate even about those simple stuff.
4: Mm-hmm.
5: Because as you do that, your synchronization is increasing.
4: Mm-hmm.
5: You get to know what your partner thinks.
4: Mm-hmm.
5: And once that is established, budgeting becomes so easy.
4: Mm-hmm.
5: Yes, thanks.
1: Maybe something that is just coming to my mind. Seth, if I was to ask you for 1,000 shillings right now, what would be your response?
5: I'll ask Linda that you know Dave wants 1,000.
1: Ah. Also, you'll pause and
5: she will. No, I'm thinking that outside here.
2: Yeah.
5: She will love to know.
1: Okay.
5: Yes. Okay. We don't have secret debtors or creditors. Yeah.
1: Okay.
5: She will love to know that Dave also has 1,000.
4: Mm-hmm.
5: Yes.
1: Okay.
5: Yeah.
1: That's
0: and we could even agree to write it off as a unit.
5: Yeah.
0: Wow. Say so just, it's okay. Mm. He needed it. Let's
4: give him. Mm. Wow.
1: If I was to implement what you guys are saying, and I'm going to implement it, I think we'll have a little heaven down here.
2: Yeah.
1: Tell me your final words.
2: I think I thank you so much, Seth and Linda. One thing that I'm really impressed, dear viewer, is they're not even accountants.
1: Yeah, mm-hmm. they're not.
2: Most of the times you'd think an accountant, you know, like money-minded, they know the math.
4: Mm.
2: Another thing that has also encouraged me, she's a spendthrift like me, meaning I can also grow.
4: Mm.
2: So, dear viewer, it's never too late. Thank you so much. I've learned.
4: Mm.
2: Yeah.
4: Richard. I'm tongue-tied. When I'm seated here and I'm thinking about the discipline that these two people have, they sit down and they discuss their finances.
3: Mm.
4: Mm-hmm. We are going to spend this, we are going to give this.
3: Mm-hmm.
4: When there is need, they shuffle it. As long as it works and it works for the two of them and their family, I've learned a lot. View, I believe you have learned like I have.
3: Mm-hmm.
4: Besides that, there's always God to rely on.
3: Amen.
1: Amen.
4: We must rely on God. Mm. For everything that we do, He will take us through.
1: Mm.
4: Thank you.
1: That sitting on the table requires grace.
4: That.
1: It's not just the table. Yes. Lush. If there is anything you haven't said, say it now.
3: I cannot say it now. Dear
1: this
3: viewer,
1: gentleman is
3: I
1: going to change.
3: I think we need only part two of this because it's, we've not even tackled a lot.
1: Oh,
3: but I believe, from what I've learned, is that before, maybe this, I don't know if it can be taught in school or where, so that before someone gets into marriage, they need to learn this because some of us are learning it.
2: But it's never
3: too late. Yeah, we are learning it in the marriage, but I hope if it will have been somehow, I don't know if the church can be part of it, so that they give people how we need to budget, how we need to do our finances before we come in together. Mm-hmm. So I hope God will bless you.
1: Mm-hmm.
3: We are going to learn more.
1: Mm-hmm.
3: Yes.
1: Three words, or rather three items that I want to display here. Number one, you need to bring your income to the table.
3: Mm-hmm.
1: Everything. Number two, you have your weaknesses. Of course, you have your strength. Number three, die to self. Once all those things are done, you sit on the table and you learn to budget for your family. This is Family Times, and see you next time.

In the great North Atlantic Ocean, there's a British island paradise that is like heaven on earth. It's known for its beautiful pink sand beaches, rugged rock formations, and captivatingly clear turquoise waters. Everything is easy on the eyes, relaxing to the senses, and calming to the nerves. With a landmass of just 20 square miles and a population of only 65,000, it's a small piece of paradise enjoyed by a relative few. But did you know that this piece of heaven on earth was once called the Isle of Devils? Sounds crazy, doesn't it? In fact, during the 1500s, this island was on nobody's bucket list. The screeching of cahows, the squealing of swine, the whistling of the tree frogs, and the howling of the wind sounded like the wailing of demons to superstitious sailors. Many believe that this island was haunted by evil spirits, but nothing could be further from the truth. History tells us that Bermuda was named after the 16th century Spanish navigator, Juan de Bermudez. He was the first to accidentally discover this uninhabited paradise in 1505. Though it was first discovered by a Spaniard, Bermuda was never claimed nor colonized by the Spanish. Some of the local tour guides told me that the reason why the Spanish never claimed this island was because of fear. Fear of the treacherous reef-filled waters and the imaginary evil spirits that supposedly haunted this island. Jokingly, some say that Bermudez lived up to his name. He came for one day and then he left. That's why they call him Juan de Bermudez. It's a humorous saying, but I can imagine very unsettling for Spain, thinking about the possibilities that could have been. It wasn't until over a century later that the island was finally settled by the English in 1612. So although named after a Spaniard, English is the mother tongue of this British colony. Now I found it interesting that the Isle of Devils happens to be one of the most beautiful and harmless places on earth. There are no dangerous snakes or poisonous spiders or ferocious beasts that can harm you. In fact, seldom will you even see a shark in the water. If you ask me, this place is harmless and very habitable. This is God's country, a desired destination for multitudes who are looking for rest and relaxation from all over the world. Now, I found it very foolish that a country missed out on colonizing this uninhabited paradise. Why? Because of fear. But you know, as I thought about that, I began to realize that many people are doing the exact same foolish thing today. You see, friends, there is a true paradise that God is preparing for us in heaven. A sweet, harmless haven of rest. A place with no tears or fears. A place where there's no dying, nor sorrow, nor crying or pain. A perfect paradise, where the flowers never fade, laughter never ceases, joy never dims, people never die, children don't get sick, and the sky never darkens. It's a place that you surely don't want to miss. But tragically, when we all get to heaven and the road is called yonder, many people will be absent. Why? Well, for the same reason why Bermudez missed out on Bermuda. One word, fear. You see, many people in our world are afraid to trust God with their lives, afraid to let Him have full control, afraid of surrender and self-sacrifice. Many people think that God is some kind of tyrant, some kind of celestial sheriff that is out there to get them and make them miserable in holiness. But the Bible says that God has not given us the spirit of fear, but power, love, and a sound mind. Fear is not of God, friends. It is the enemy's work to make us afraid. But God is the one who said to Isaiah, "Fear not, for I have redeemed thee. I have called thee by name. You are mine." He is the same one that said to Joshua, "Have not I commanded thee? Be strong and of a good courage. Do not be afraid nor be dismayed, for the Lord your God is with you wherever you go." And He is the same one that says to all of us today, "Let not your heart be troubled. You believe in God, believe also in me. In my Father's house are many mansions. If it were not so, I would have told you. I go to prepare a place for you. And if I go and prepare a place for you, I will come again to receive you unto myself, that where I am, there you may be also." Fear is not from God. Fear is from the enemy of God. And fear is an acronym. It stands for false evidence appearing real. Just like Juan de Bermudez, many people are being deceived and duped by the devil's false evidence. And because of that, many will miss out on the celestial paradise. My friend, allow me to speak to your heart today. Is there something that the devil has caused you to believe that makes you afraid to trust God? Is there a demonic distraction that has deterred you from the path to paradise?
Or maybe there's a decision that you need to make, but you hesitate because you're afraid of failure. Well, today I want to encourage you. Do not be deceived by the devil's delusions, nor be deterred by his demonic distractions. Let God remove all the unfounded fear from your heart, and let him replace it with his perfect peace and his saving grace. I invite you to go forward in holy boldness and unwavering faith. Go and claim the heavenly paradise as your own, and don't allow the fear to get in the way. Now, the way to overcome fear is to be filled with love. You see, fear will cast you out of paradise. The Bible says that God's perfect love will cast out fear from you. So instead of focusing on the uncertainty of your circumstance, instead of dwelling upon the difficulties and musing upon all the mistakes you've made in life, take your eyes off of yourself and place them on the blessed Christ. Let him pour out his love in your heart. And just as darkness is dispelled by light, as God's love comes in, the devil's fears will go out. And instead of being driven by fear, false evidence appearing real, you will be drawn by faith. Faith which is the substance of things hoped for and the evidence of things not seen. Faith that will lead us all the way into the heavenly paradise. Not just for one day, but for all eternity. And by God's grace, I'll see you there.

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1: What you are about to hear is amazing. Something you won't hear anywhere else. That's because you're locked in to the number one radio station with the number one radio show. So no matter what you're doing, whether you're at work, at home, driving in the car, you'll be exposed to radio excellence. If you think you can find this kind of entertainment somewhere else, you're wrong. So get yourself ready for some fun, because it starts right now.

0: I've heard so many stories about how people have turned on the radio, they happen to come across that station, and they heard a truth about Jesus, about who God is, about how much he loves them, that it completely changed their life and brought them off the brink of suicide and brought them into a relationship with God Almighty. And it's just amazing. And it's been a blessing for me and my family, not just to receive, but also to give, knowing how impactful it is all over the world. And so if you'd like to step into that today, don't wait another second. Step into a partnership today.
1: Happy Sabbath and happy day. Amen. I'll ask all of us who are in the sanctuary this evening to rise up for a word of prayer as we invite the Holy Spirit to be with us through this service. Okay, let us pray. We thank you, King of Glory, for this evening. Thank you for bringing us safely to this holy sanctuary and for this opportunity to fellowship with our brothers and sisters. We invite your Holy Spirit to dwell amongst us and to fill us and to just fill this place and bless our souls and bless our lives. Let everyone that's still on their way coming arrive safely through your grace, and let your goodness follow us throughout all the days of our lives. For it's in Jesus' name we pray. Amen. Amen. So to start us off this evening, I invite us all to turn to song number 371, Lift Him Up. 371, Lift Him Up. So you'll join me in the singing.

Amen. Let's turn to 270. O Holy Dove of God descending, Spirit, now live in me. Amen.

0: Amen. We invite the pulpit party.
1: Praise the name of the Lord. Hallelujah. We thank God for this day. We are grateful for His goodness. Amen. The Bible says that some trust in chariots, some in horses, but we trust the name of the Lord our God. Amen. Yeah, it's one of the verses that has been ringing in my mind this week, that we should trust God. We should even trust Him, that even as we come, we shall come to Him and worship in truth and in spirit. I want to welcome you to this day and pray that the Lord's choicest blessing shall be upon your life, whether you are in the sanctuary or you are worshiping from home. Through technology, God has made it possible for many to worship even through our online channels. And we pray that the Lord shall be with you as we celebrate what I call one of the most consequential Sabbaths, where we reflect on the goodness for our children and celebrate what the Lord has done throughout this year. Thank you for coming. So I'd like to read the verse, the key text for today, the book of Joshua, chapter 22, from verse 2 to 5. Joshua 22, from verse 2 to 5. The Bible says, "And said to them, you have done all that Moses, the servant of the Lord, commanded, and you have obeyed me in everything I have commanded. For a long time now, to this day, you have not deserted your brothers, but have carried out the mission the Lord your God gave you. For now that the Lord your God has given you your brothers rest, as he promised, return to your homes in the land that Moses, the servant of the Lord, gave you on the other side of Jordan. 5. But be very careful to keep the commandment and the law that Moses, the servant of the Lord, gave you, to love the Lord your God, to walk in all his ways, to obey his commands, to hold fast to him, and to serve him with all your heart and all your soul." May the Lord add blessing to his word. Our opening song this morning is this morning, wherever you are watching us from, or this evening, is song number 625, "I'm Pressing on the Upward Way, Higher Ground." And I request Sister Zuena to lead us. If we can all stand up. Thank you. 625, Higher Ground.
0: 625, Higher Ground. I'm pressing on. So let's sing together.

0: kind and loving Father in heaven. It's our prayer that today you will lift us up and we shall be by faith be on heaven's stable land. You shall plant our feet on higher ground. We thank you for this day and we pray for our speaker, Sister Linda, even as she comes to break the word of life. Lord, may it find fertile ground in our hearts. Be with us now, we pray in Jesus' name. Amen. Thank you. Our speaker today is Sister Linda Kanyimbo. Linda Kanyimbo is also our Pathfinder Director for Lovington SDA Church. Welcome, Sister Linda.
1: Happy Sabbath. Happy day. Thank you so much for coming, and I welcome you to our devotion this evening. So before we go into it, can we bow our heads and pray? Our dear Heavenly Father, it's a prayer of thanksgiving for the many blessings upon our lives. Thank you thus far you have brought us. Thank you for the good week that we had. Lord, as we dive into your word, I pray that may the Holy Spirit lead us in the way that we shall go. May you use me as a vessel. I pray that, Lord, whatever I'm going to speak, may it come from you. For this is our prayer of thanksgiving. In Jesus' name, Lord, we pray. Amen. Yeah, so our devotion this evening, or our word, comes from the book of Joshua, chapter 22, verse from 2 to 5, as read by Odafora. Yeah, it's just a reminder of how God is faithful to us. We've looked at the story of the three tribes. The eastern tribes, which comprises of the tribe of Reuben, the tribe of Gad, and the tribe of the half-tribe of Manasseh. In this story, I titled my message, An Altar of Witness. Indeed, this is an altar of witness, because as we go through this, these three tribes, when Joshua bade them a farewell to send them back to the tents, for the good work that they did, these three tribes decided that, you know what, it was God's victory, and they decided to build an altar. And this altar was called an altar of witness. But it was a tough journey, because in the midst of this altar of witness, there were some troubles. So for me, I'm just drawing you closer to this lesson to also us to learn that though the victory was won, but also you look at it how devil oppresses us. Even as we work hard in God's vineyard, sometimes because of our achievements, devil doesn't want us to also triumph. But in this chapter of 22, it is reminding us that through this order of witness, there was a reason why the three tribes. Remember, it was the Reubenites, the Gadites, and the half-tribe of Manasseh. As they were about to cross that Jordan, if you go to verse 10, it says, when they came to the region of the Jordan, which is in the land of Canaan, the children of Reuben, the children of Gad, and the half-tribe of Manasseh built an altar there by the Jordan, a great, impressive altar. This also is a lesson that when we give God, we need to give him the best. Because there's a word here says impressive. So it was an altar that will impress God, you know, meaning that God has been with them. It was a victory that they won. So out of these, the whole lesson, there were some lessons that I learned from it. That when these three tribes now plan to build this altar, whether they had done it before, but there was a message that was sent to the children of Israel. They heard that, okay, these three tribes, when they were sent back to the tents, after they were commended for the good work, remember Joshua is telling them, you have not left your brethren these many days up to this day, but you have kept the charge of the commandments of the Lord your God. Even the commandments that Moses gave them, they had kept them, and your Lord God has given you rest to your brethren, as he promised them now. Therefore, return to the tents and to the land of your possession, which Moses, the servant of the Lord, gave you on the other side of the Jordan. So these three tribes, they were on that side, and they came to help these brethren to fight the battle. So after the battle was won, as they were now being discharged or to be charged now to be taken back to their tents, it's when I think God convicted in their hearts to say, you know what? Indeed, in that battle, it is God that led us to be where we are. They saw God's victory as something for them to remember. And then they decided to say, let's build an altar of witness. And what this altar of witness for them, it was for the generation to come. Even us today, as we work in the God's vineyard, whatever work that we have done on the ground, it's to prepare for even those that are yet to come, so that you see these are the monuments of remembrance. So my lesson when I saw this, there was a spiritual warfare that arises here because of what these three tribes did. Because these other ones, they said, no, this cannot do this. We cannot have another altar. But remember, this altar was not an altar of burnt sacrifice. It was just an altar to remind them of the victory that God had taken them through. So they decided to set that altar just for that purpose, not to compare it with the other one. So my lesson in this was spiritual welfare will only be conquered over when we all have joined hands to fight together. And that as Christians, we must not stop fighting. Just like the Gadites, the Reubenites, and the Manasseh, they fought this battle with their brethren until they won. And another thing we see here, we need each other, because these three tribes, they were the Easterners, but they crossed on this side to help fight this battle. So meaning, us as Christians, brethren, we cannot walk alone in this journey. We need each other. If you remember the story of Moses, Aaron had to hold Moses' hand so that Moses can finish the task that God gave him. So we need each other as we walk through in this journey to help us to conquer or to achieve what we are looking for, as long as it pleases God. Thirdly, there is also something for us to be concerned. Remember when these three tribes decided to build an altar, the other Israelites heard and they were so much concerned that what is this that they have done? There is a verse there, it says, what is this that they have done? Because looking back, there is a story of Peor and there is a story of Achan, how the wrath of God came upon them, and therefore they didn't want this to repeat. So these brethren were so much concerned that we don't want to go back to whatever calamity that happened to us. So what did these 10 tribes do? After they heard, they now reached out, but they were now coming in a war zone. For them, they were now coming like they want to attack these or other ones. But as our God is a God of love, at that point, they also raised Phinehas among these 10 tribes to be the one to speak to them. So that you see, through that, we can see that Phinehas used wisdom. Because now when Phinehas went there, he didn't attack them, but he decided to listen and to understand why these three tribes have done that, the 2.5 tribes, in fact. And after explaining, they now reason together and they got to understand why these the tribe of Reuben, Gadites, and the Manasseh did this. So there was no war, but it shows that this altar was built in good faith. So the lesson there for us is that we need to get to understand before fighting. If they had just come straight to fight, I'm not sure what it was going to be like. That would be another disaster. Imagine you're coming from a war that you have conquered, you have gotten the victory, and now you're starting war again. And this war, it was now going to be among them. Because remember, they have defeated the enemies and they were together. So fighting among themselves, I'm not sure if it was going to bring God's glory, God's name glory. God's name into glory in this matter. So by raising Phinehas among them, it really showed that God had already gone ahead of them. And in whatever they had concerned them, God is the one who perfect. Like this year, when we look at the Pathfinders, our theme has been Pathfinders on Purpose. And the main text has been Psalms 138, verse 8. God will perfect that which concerns you, and his mercies endures forever, for he will not forsake the works of your hands. So when you look at it, there are some other things we want to do it to our perfection, but God is assuring us that he's the one who perfects everything that concerns us. Thirdly, I'm looking at it that when God has given us the victory, we need to remember to set a monument of remembrance. And this monument of remembrance is to remind us how far we have come. These children of Israel remembered that God had brought them all the way from where they were. And these victories, it was because God was with them. And they saw it fit to build him an altar of witness, a witnessing sign that indeed God was with us. So even us today, in our journey, I've served in the Pathfinder for the 2 years. There were so many trials. In fact, when we took the club, it was the time we faced the international campori. The tickets were run out. We faced the issue that the church was not at in good financial position. But when I look at all this, we were able to do all the activities because God had perfected that which concerns us. We have just done the camp out, which we never thought we could manage. But God had indeed perfected our concerns, and therefore it's a need for us to build an altar of witness, reminding God that indeed in all our trials, God hears us, and he's assuring us that he will never forsake the work of his hands. Lastly, I will say that in all of this we have learned from the children of Israel, we need, in fact, to have that spirit of unity. We need to work together. Where there is a concern, let's hold each other's hands. A listening ear, it will be very important, because at the same time in this issue, we've looked at it that there was a communication breakdown. When the two and a half tribes decided to build this an altar of witness, they did not communicate clearly to these other ones. And this is why the other 10 tribes were coming to fight. So communication is very key in everything that we intend to do, so that we are not misinterpreted in whatever we plan to do. So there were so many lessons we learned. But I think in the end, what stood out most for me is that heart of building those monuments of remembrance, that heart of us acknowledging God that in everything that we achieved, God indeed has been there from day one. God indeed had gone ahead of us. So it's my prayer for you that as we continue to study, as we continue to be in this ministry, let's remember to give God those monuments of remembrance. Let's remember that it's not by our mighty. Even coming here this evening, if it was not for God, wouldn't have been here. So it's my prayer for you and me that as we look forward to end this year and welcome the next year, I pray that may God's grace be sufficient for us. But in everything also that we plan to do, let's remember in the Pathfinder journey, God will perfect that consensus, and that because his mercy endures forever, he will not forsake the works of his hands. So it's my prayer that as we mentor our children, as tomorrow is the investiture, we need to celebrate all these the monuments of remembrance. When we look back, it has been a very tough year, losing even Georgina, It has been a tough year for the pathfinders, but God's grace has been sufficient for us. God's grace is the one that has brought us where we are up today. So I'm praying that let's pray for each and every pathfinder. Let's pray for each and adventurers, the master guides. Let's hold each other hands. The elders, walk with us as we work in God's vineyards. May God bless his words. Thank you. Let's pray. Our dear Heavenly Father, it's a prayer of thanksgiving this evening. Thank you for your love. Thank you for the words that you have ministered to us. And thank you that Joshua 22 has taught us to set monuments of remembrance, to remind you, to remember you in all the victories that we have conquered, to remind us that without you, there's nothing that we can do. As we come to this to the end of this day, it's our prayer that may you guide each one of us. Dear Lord, perfect that which concerns us. But above all, Lord, you said, let your will be done. For this is our prayer of thanksgiving. In Jesus' name, Lord, we pray. Amen.
0: Do you say, church? Thank you, Sister Linda, for blessing us with a powerful word, for reminding us that there is nothing nobler, there is nothing loftier, there is nothing mighty than shepherding the young ones, and challenging us to reflect on what are our monuments of remembrance towards our God for this year. I'm still scratching my head to see if I can find any, but we are challenged to have some monuments, reflect on the goodness of the Lord, especially when shepherding and taking care of the young souls for the kingdom. Sister Lena, may God bless you for the great work you've done for the Pathfinder. I think it's the greatest joy when you minister to children and you see children more from children who are just children, but more from young children and become soldiers of Christ. Children who move from being your children and becoming sisters and brothers in Christ. Amen. We've come to the end of this Vespers and pray that the Lord shall preserve you for the night. Let's sleep early. Let's plan early. Let's wake up early. And let's try the monument of waking up early. Amen. And be in time. May God bless you. Thank you and see you tomorrow. Bye-bye.

chapter 17, and I will begin reading with verse 2. Here is what the Bible says. And Saul and the men of Israel were gathered together and pitched by the valley of Elah and set the battle in array against the Philistines. And the Philistines stood on a mountain on the one side, and Israel stood on a mountain on the other side, and there was a valley between them. And there went out a champion

so many trials and temptations. But we believe that if God be for us, no one can successfully stand against us. And so we are come in that belief, trusting that when our hearts are met together with God's heart, that there is a blessing for us. Now we ask, Father, that as we open thy word, there might be more than human wisdom. In the name of Jesus, amen. If you look carefully at what you think you know about this story, you will be amazed. I have come to believe that when you study the Word of God, you cannot speed read it. You've got to let it sink in slowly. G.K. Chesterton has been quoted to say that if you look at a thing for 999 times, you are safe. But if you look at it for the 1,000th time, you are in danger of seeing it all over again for the first time. Come with me if you dare and look at this for what might be a 1,000th time. There is a challenge against Israel. The challenge comes because God has already smitten this army that rises against his people. The Philistines had come to attack Israel while Samuel was offering burnt offerings, and God was not pleased no matter what time they would attack, but certainly not when they were at worship. And so God thundered at them, and God smote them with his mighty arm, and their pride was hurt, and their national feeling for who they were was so reduced that they thought they had to do something different. Now they dare not go to fight again because they had learned that even if they had enough soldiers, that when God is on the side of an army, the numbers don't count anymore. So there are some of the historians who look at the story and say that there were more in the Israelite army than in the Philistine army. But you and I know that that doesn't count, because one plus God is a majority. But here is their stratagem. They say, how can we fight these people without having to risk taking our army against theirs? Now, there are some subtle differences that had occurred. You must understand that while you are on God's side and while God is on your side, there is an extra level of protection. When you step away from God, and let me suggest that that's the way it happens, you can look all the way through the Word of God and you may find the words in the King James Version sounding like God will step away from you. But the fact is that God does not abandon us. We abandon him. Yet people will abandon God and then say, why has God forsaken me? The people of God had found themselves with a leader who had pushed out of his life the power of God in his heart, so much so that Samuel had been alienated from him, and the Holy Spirit did not have the control that should have been with one who would be the leader of God's people. And guess what? The news began to travel that Samuel and Saul were not as close as they once were. Now, what you've got to see there is that even those who did not claim to worship God Jehovah knew that the power of Israel was not with Saul alone. It was with Saul and the man of God. And so long as Saul was together with Samuel, they said, you had better stay away from him. But when the man of God was not involved anymore, then even those in the Philistine camp began to say, if we were ever going to attack, the time might be now. You may not think so, but Satan and others look to see how your relationship is going with God. When you're in the Word,
When you

0: singing the songs of Zion, the devil doesn't want to bother you. He knows that his problem is not you. His problem is God. The text that we have been repeating all week long from Romans chapter 8 and verse 31 is well known to the devil. He doesn't want to attack you when you are on God's side, when God is on your side, because he knows he can't win. But he has learned to watch us to see where we are with God. When you begin to slip, you may think nobody notices it, but there is one who watches. There are powers that are allied together, and the devil will make sure that when he comes to attack, that you don't have your defenses all the way up. I've come to believe that the most powerful protection that you can have is not a lock or an alarm, not friends or credit cards, not bank accounts or cars or houses, but the most powerful thing or influence that you can have on your side is God. Strip me of everything, but don't take God from me. Because if I don't have anything else and I've got God, I'll be all right. God will supply our needs. What do you say? So they watched. And when they determined that Samuel was being alienated from Saul, they made an incursion into the land of Judah, and they are on the land that belongs to Judah right now. At Shoko, the Philistines are on the territory that God gave to the children of Israel. Now, you say, what are they doing there? They got there because of the weakness of the connection between God's people and God's power. And if you have a problem just now, I would suggest that you ought to examine it, because God does not fail, but we often fail. So now they find their way to Shoko. They find a defensible position on a mountain. Israel's army finds a defensible position on the other side on a mountain. And now they make a preposterous suggestion. Instead of our armies fighting, let's let two people fight and let the armies be safe, so that if your representative wins, we'll serve you. But if our representative wins, you serve us. This they say with a little smirk on their faces, for they know who it is that they will send. They have hiding, no doubt, behind their lines, a son of Anak, one who is perhaps reputed, according to some scholars, for taking the lives of many reputable, powerful Christians, or I should not use that word there, I should say those on God's side. But they say, let's hide him until they cut the deal. Now, I don't know whether Israel bought the deal, because it's ridiculous. Why in the world would you let two people fight and let that be the end of it? Of course, that would be wonderful if we did it now. If we could send one person from this country and one person from another one, it'd be a wonderful thing. The only thing about it is it doesn't work. In fact, when you think about it, after Goliath is dead, does anybody from the Philistine army come and say, okay, all right, you won. Handcuff us. Well, there were no handcuffs, but you know what I mean. It doesn't work that way. When their champion was defeated, they took off. So it's a preposterous suggestion. So now, when they think the deal might be cut, they bring this lumbering creature, Goliath. Some people suggest that Goliath may have been practically 12 feet tall. I've read some scholars who say 9. Allow me, if you will, to take the 12. Manute Bol and George Murison are 7'7". Have you seen them on the court? They make everybody else look like a pygmy. I have never been impressed necessarily with the physicality of Manute Bol when he played, But one thing you had to give him, he was tall. He practically just went over and put the ball in the hoop. And Murasan the same. But can you imagine somebody on the floor at an NBA game who is half a game taller than Manute Bol or George Murasan? So he just... While everybody else is running down court, all he's got to do is... ...12 feet tall. So have you got him in your head now? This is, take him out of the history and bring him up and put him on the court. And you know, I've been to a couple of games and I've been amazed. When you look at those games on television, all those guys look short. I went to a restaurant one night and there they were. You know, I think I'm pretty tall most of the time. But the shortest one of them stood up and I was looking in his eyes like this. And then the rest of them unfolded. In fact, I wouldn't even talk to him. It was ridiculous. How are you, sir? But I'm talking about somebody who would have made them feel like me. Because if Goliath had ever put on a uniform for any NBA team, you could have called the season off. And it is this giant of a man whose armor probably weighed 110 pounds. The head of his spear, says one scholar, probably weighed 13 pounds. And it was like a weaver's beam, like part of a machine that made cloth. And now he comes out in the midst of a weak and strangely ambivalent time for Israel, when Saul has alienated the real power, which is God. So the protection is really gone. The problem is not Goliath. The problem is the connection. Now you've got to understand that. Because there are people who think, oh, my problems. Friend of mine, if God is on your side, who cares about the size of the problem? God is always bigger than the problem. The problem is never the problem. The problem is the connection. If God be for us, who can be against us? So here comes this giant. At the wrong time in the history of Israel. Now, I have been there. I've walked in the pages of the Bible, and his voice has to sound different because all of those people who are big have big voices. Can you imagine in the morning waking up to this? Israel! Israel! Israel! Where is your champion? Beyond. Now, you don't hear that in most places, but I have added that for effect. One mountain here, one mountain there, a valley in between. Tell me there was no echo. Well, had to be. So not only do you have to hear his voice once, you got to hear it again and again and again. Send me someone. One. And every morning and every evening, this son of Anak comes out with his armor. One historian says that his headdress alone was probably made of precious metal, like the scales of a fish on his head. And he would come out glistening in the sun, come down far enough to inveigle them to come from their position and say, send me somebody, somebody, somebody. And Israel didn't know what to do. Now, if God had been cherished among them, the tallest among the Israelites was Saul. The king stood head and shoulders above the rest. But instead of going out himself, he gives an offer. Here's what I'll do for you if you go out. In fact, even Jonathan, who at other times played the part of the hero, might have been the one to go out. But it just appears that this was not God's time to call Jonathan. This was the time for David, or else Jonathan might have risen to the occasion. But now the king, who is the tallest one on Israel's side, will not respond to the tall man from the Philistines, when the fact is that it is not your size, it is your God that counts. So don't tell me about your bills. Don't tell me about your family problems. Don't tell me that they are so complicated that you are different than anybody else. If God be for you, your problems cannot stand against you. Saul could have told his army, you pray and I'll go. But King Saul, you're not as tall as he is. Well, who cares? He doesn't have a God like I've got. In fact, if you read part of Moses' song in Deuteronomy 32 and verse 30, the Bible says that one can chase 1,000 and two can put 10,000 to flight, because God is our rock. He's a rock of our protection. He's a rock in a weary land. And if God is your rock, nothing can stand against you. So you don't have to go around tipping through life. Nothing gets on my nerves more than Christians tipping. I don't know. The economy. I never trusted in the economy. Wall Street dipped the other day and everybody got excited. I didn't get excited. We are not controlled by Dow Jones or the Nikkei or the Hang Seng. We are controlled by the hand of God. It is not Mr. Greenspan who controls the ebb and flow of the monetary system. It is God. God says the silver and the gold are mine. In fact, God is so powerful that he counts his cows by hills instead of by individual cows. The cattle on 1,000 hills belong to me. And if I were hungry, I wouldn't tell you. You sit up here worried about the economy. Well, I don't have that much invested in the stock market to worry about it, but if I did, God can control the stock market. It is God and he alone that has this control. So why do you get so disturbed? It bothers me. Israel is over trying, well, what should we do? And I don't know, wringing their hands. You got the most powerful being in the universe on your side. I don't know, what do you think, Saul? Well, Saul doesn't know, but it's not because he doesn't have power. It's because he's cut himself off. And so they're wondering what to do. Now, you remember that David was not found first keeping sheep. We find David first in the temple with music. He is there ministering in the temple. I wonder, was there any sibling rivalry among the sons of Jesse? Eliab, Abinadab, and Shammah, were they, the older brothers, a little jealous when God selected David, the younger brother, to go and minister in the temple? Were they a little disturbed when the stories began to leak out that David could go and play his harp and that the Spirit of God would come back to Saul? Saul at times became almost like a madman. But the sweet spirit of David and his music that came from God would bring the heart of Saul back to God. And when David left, he did not leave because he was chased. He went back to Bethlehem because his father was old and somebody needed to tend the sheep. But he came back to show that even though you've been lifted high, you ought to stay humble when you're high. There's a lesson there, isn't it? Some of us, had we been given a job in the temple, would never have gone back to the sheep. Well, Father, you know, I don't want to be disrespectful, but I am in the temple now. And, you know, it's not that I couldn't do it, but I just need to give my attention to the sheep, to the temple and not to the sheep. So he might have gotten full of pride, but instead he turns his mind towards whatever God asks him to do, and he goes back home to his father, and he takes care of the sheep. So while the battle is going on over at Shoko, David is at home at Bethlehem, and there he is keeping sheep. Now, if you think that God can't make this happen, you know, if you and I could have been in a helicopter, there were none. But suppose we could have been in a helicopter and looked down. Over here at the edge at Bethlehem, there is the solution to the problem, keeping sheep. And over here in a valley, there's Goliath screaming out threatenings at the whole army of Israel. And you begin to wonder, what kind of logistical problem do we have? We've got the problem here and the solution there. How in the world can you get the resource to the need? But you must understand that God is in control. So one day, Jesse says to his son David, I have another menial task for you. Folks, there's a lesson in this. No task must be thought too small. Now, allow me to get something to squeeze a point out of this. If you look at television, you become enamored with images of jobs, and you think that you cannot be anybody important unless you've got one of those big jobs. You've got to be a doctor or a lawyer. You've got to be at least a police officer. You know, that's the new season has a scad of police officers. So little children go about wanting to be what they see on television. And what they forget is that work, any honest work, is looked upon by God as honorable. Now, I don't think little children ought to dream small dreams. But until you reach your dream job, you ought to be willing, like David, to do whatever job comes to your hand. For if you are faithful in small things, God will make you ruler in large things. Some folk could have a job right now. But they don't want a job until they can wear a suit. I can tell you right this minute that I wear a suit, but there are people who never put on a tie who can buy and sell me before breakfast. You must never allow the media to tell you what jobs are honorable and which are not. In fact, we are now infested with people who have become lazy and coddled. Because they won't do what doesn't appear to be powerful. Let me tell you, find yourself a small job and let God see you. And if God sees that you can be trusted with a small one, how many know that God will make room for you to get a large one? It'll happen. I perhaps come from the old days, because when my wife and I began to talk about marriage, part of the proposal was always that I would have a job. Now, I have come to know that in some proposals, the job does not play a part. There are people who think that love is enough. When Monday comes and all of the confetti and music and silver and punch bowls and double-decker cakes have gone, something will happen. After all of those romantic moments, your stomach will remind you of reality. Love is a lot, but it indeed is not everything. And it ought to be, but we've got to get to the place where instead of allowing the television to set what is honorable, we come to know that whatever job is honest, if it's done well. For God was looking at David and how he kept sheep, and those things that he did keeping sheep showed that he was qualified to be the king, because he was humble enough to care for sheep. God would choose him to care for those whom he called his own. He comes to David and says, I've got another task, and this one is even worse than the one you're doing now. I want you to be the delivery boy for food to your brothers. Now, if David had thought about it, If I go down there with food, you know, they already talk about me. So they're laughing about the fact that I'm keeping sheep and they're down there fighting. Now I'm going to come with 10 big loaves of bread and 10 containers of cheese for the leader. And if I go down there and take all this stuff, they're going to have a ball laughing at me. But in the final analysis, who cares what people say? If you please God, you do well. Please God and do what is important in your sight. And don't worry about the opinion poll. So David does not have enough arms left to take a grand machine of armament with him. He's got bread, he's got cheese, and he's on the way down. And I think what he must have imagined on the way to Shokah. I'm going to go down here and I'm going to see King Saul and all of God's people fighting and smiting the Philistines. I'm going to see my brothers fighting and acquitting themselves as men. And as he came with the bread, some suggest that he may have had it suspended on some pole. I don't know for sure, but others want to say that it might have been in some net-like structure. But he carries all this bread and this cheese, and he wants to get there. And as he arrives, he perhaps is waiting to hear the clanking of metal as war goes on. But for 40 days, there have only been maybe little skirmishes, but mostly they have just been watching. You know, Cold War. Saber rattling. Goliath comes out in the morning, Goliath comes out at night, and in between, they posture, styling, smiling, and profiling. Nothing happening, just arrayed in battle. And as David approaches with the bread and the cheese, his brother Eliab, the older brother, comes out, not even thankful that David has come. He says, well, what are you doing here? Well, I brought you food. You know, Dad wanted you to have it, and I brought it here. What's going on? Are you fighting now or what? You taking a break? Well, look, I'll tell you what, David, you brought the food. Turn your little old self around and go back home. Who's keeping the sheep? How irresponsible of you to leave our little sheep with nobody to care for them. Why don't you go back to what Dad asked you to do and what your capabilities are well suited for? Go back and take care of the sheep, okay? Leave the war to us. Is that okay, little brother? In fact, it gets a little nastier than that. And says, this is really not your business, you know. Your fancy ideas about serving in the temple have kind of gotten on my nerves anyhow. Why don't you turn around and see if you can find that path that brought you here and take yourself back and tend the sheep as Father asked you to do? David said, well, you know, I'm going to go back, but I thought there's going to be some fighting going on here. Have you fought at all? David, what did I tell you? You know, you're young and inexperienced. When's the last time you were in a war? Well, I've never been in a war, but I think I know what one looks like. And I mean, this is what happens? Well, allow me to put Goliath into this mixture, because this is a perfect time. You know, Eliab and David are discussing the nuances of Cold War when that voice comes again. Israel! Real, real. What's that? Oh, look, now that is none of your business, okay? Really, just don't worry about it. Yeah, but you hear, whoo? He's a big guy. What is it? Does he do this often? Look, David, come here. Home is that way. Home. Yeah, but see, you hear what he's saying down there? Are you letting him talk about God's people like that? My God doesn't like that. The name of God is to be honored. And I know something, that God won't put up with that kind of foolishness. I may be young and I may be inexperienced, but let me tell you something. I didn't get a chance to tell you about this. I was keeping the sheep the other day and a bear came out after one of the sheep. And I prayed and said, God, help me out. Went over there and took the sheep first, made sure the sheep was okay. And then before the bear could leave, in the name of God, I went and took him out. You understand? I'm talking about a bear. Okay. A few days later, lion out of nowhere comes out, gets one of the sheep. I could have let him go, but I made sure the sheep was okay. And then I went out and grabbed the lion and took him out. Now, I don't know about the, whoever this is down there in the valley, but if God can help me kill a lion and kill a bear, I believe God can help you take care of this uncircumcised Philistine out here. You know, I mean, somebody needs to do something. Now, what he did was something that was very kind. Stick with me. This is important. These are nuances, but they're important. He would not answer his brother in the same way that his brother talked to him, because he recognized that there may have been some jealousy there. You know, not in the church, I'm sure. So there may have been a little jealousy. Now watch the other thing. No matter how Eliab talks to David, he will not answer him in kind, because when you are in battle, you don't have time to fight your family. Oh, that was so good, it impressed me. And we're always saying, these are hard times. You know, the Bible said these are perilous times. And they are. But if we are in a state of war, how is that we have so much time to fight our brothers and sisters? Why don't you take that energy and read the word? Why don't you take that energy and fight the devil? Why don't you take that energy and fight the battle in the name of God? When you're under attack, you shouldn't fight each other. In fact, the family of God ought to start acting like family, or we ought to stop calling each other brother and sister. What if Christians, what if those who call themselves children of God, what if those who think that Jesus is our elder brother would stop fighting each other because we are under attack? Oh, what a wonderful day it would be for the church. So he doesn't answer because a battle is going on. Now he does not advance himself either to the king, but allows his brother to pass the news. And Saul calls for David and says, son, what is it? He said, well, sir, your highness, I was just wondering when somebody was going to go out and answer that man. I said, well, son, you know, you are not accustomed to such things, and I must say to you that statecraft is complicated. There may be things that you will never understand, but I, in my grand experience, have learned that these things are never as simple as they appear. And if, son, you would be so kind as to just go back to your duties and allow me to take care of this, I think that would be better. Well, sir, I understand that, but I was just wondering, is somebody going to ever go? I heard somebody say that he's been doing this for 40 days, and I don't know what's going on, but if you don't have anybody to go, I would go. Son, you know that is so nice. Oh, God bless you, boy. It is. And you know you play so well. We wouldn't let a musician, you know, your talent is so great. We could not risk such a talented young man out on the field of battle. Have you seen that fellow? Big guy. And we would never risk your talent. you are better suited for playing. Come, let's make an appointment. Come to the temple again and play. Don't think of these things. Don't trouble your young head. Now, one writer says that David could have quoted to Saul what God had given through the passing of information that was sacred. But evidently, Saul was not moved by the power of God. So instead of quoting what God would say, he gave him some anecdotal evidence. See, if you know that somebody is not inclined to scripture, you waste your time to quote scripture. But you can prove that God is powerful without quoting from the Bible. Because nobody can tell you that God didn't do for you what you know he did. So even an infidel cannot say that you have not been blessed. I know what God has done for me. There have been times, I remember we lived in the cold part of the United States. And one time they got us to the place where we couldn't get any oil. And, you know, those folk, when they get into that wintertime, they want the cash right now. And I said, well, man, why don't you just put a little bit in and we talk about it? He said, nah, that's not the way it works now. See, it's cold, so. You get the money, you call me. My oil was almost gone. And I went down there. You may think I'm crazy, but I went down by the tank and talked to God. Your God may not be able to do anything like that, but mine can. Put my hand on that. Well, see, now you're going to think I'm crazy. But put my hand on that tank and said, Lord, if you could fill that woman's oil cruse back there with Elijah, and every time she went back, there was some more. You are God yesterday, today, and tomorrow. You say, I am God, I change not. I get down there and praise him. And I don't know what he did, but I know that oil didn't run out until I got some more money. God will answer prayer. And you don't have to quote scripture to prove that God will. So David doesn't go in there talking about scripture. He could have gone in there and said, O king, God has promised that he'll fight your battles for you. But instead he said, that was a bear, sir, that came after me, and a lion, and I know what God can do. If God can take care of that bear, I can get him. Well, son, if you got to go, take my armor. Now, incidentally, I have found out that it was not Saul's personal armor that he gave David. I was always wondering about that. He felt that maybe if he'd put his personal armor on David, that might have suggested that in some day or time, the young man might have become king. So you do not put your kingly armor on this lad. But from his gathering of assorted armor, he said, come, is that a small over there? Bring that extra small. Yeah, the helmet, what size, son? Let me help put it on him. David said, well, you know, it's okay. But I have never worked in this before. Just kind of let me use what I know. Okay. Well, son, what you got? Well, what I got is God on my side. That's what I got. So you mean you're going to go out there without armor? Yes, sir. I'm going to go out with any armor, without any armor that you can see. But God is my armor. The breastplate of righteousness. You know, we're over there in Ephesians, my feet shod with the preparation of gospel of peace. I've got the helmet of salvation on. I got a whole suit of armor from Ephesians. So I'm going to go. You're not going to be able to see my armor, but don't worry about it. God's got me protected. David goes out there and my man is still out. Send me someone. Well, evidently the word got down there. Somebody's coming. So Goliath comes down and works his way through the valley. And gets down there in the middle. Where are you? Looks up and there's this little scrawny guy. And David is moving too. He's all business. Picks up 5 smooth stones on the way down. And then my man tries to get into the psychological warfare. You send me a skinny lad. I will take his carcass and feed it to the birds. David said, I come to you in the name of God. Allow me, if you will, to put it in a more modern language. If anybody's going to feed birds today, it's going to be you. Goliath had suggested that the tender body of this young lad would make good food for the birds. But what David suggests is that if the birds are really hungry, what they need to eat today is a giant. So he goes now in the name of God, picks up the stones, gets down there, and when he is almost there, one historian, one commentator says that the last time Goliath thundered out of his mouth, "I will feed you to the birds," his head snapped back, and perhaps the front part of his headpiece, or maybe his whole helmet, fell off. I don't know if that's true. God doesn't have to have the helmet off. Because if you look in Judges chapter 20 and verse 16, you will discover that among the Israelites, there were 700 left-handed slingers. See, you folk thought that David just came out there unprepared. Among the Israelites, especially those left-handed folks, they practiced sling. It said that they could sling within a hair's breadth and not miss. Huh? So you know, like in certain neighborhoods, they shoot the hoop. In the Israelite neighborhoods, come on, man, let's do a little slinging. Can you hit that tree over there? Which one? That one. So what do you think? I said, okay, I can not only hit that tree, I'll hit that limb on it. That's all they did. Now, you know how the folks can do whatever it is that they practice all the time, right? These folks, this was serious. This was not some, you know, you think, oh, see, what God did, he just pulled some plan out of the sky. No. I don't know whether David was left or right-handed. It makes no difference. But there were 700 left-handed slingers who were trained to hit within a hair's breadth and not miss. So this man wasn't kidding. When he picked up those stones, this was no joke. He was prepared for business. If you can hit within a hair's breadth, can you hit that much of a giant? Well, that's my head. Giant's head, but So David goes out, man talking about, "You come to me, Alfie." He said, "I come to you in the name of God." David never took the power to himself, but when he let that stone go, it landed and sunk in the forehead of that giant. The scholars never want God to be powerful. They say that giants, because of their glandular problems, have something that is known as a lateral blindness. So they say a giant can sometimes not decipher what is on this side or that, but they basically can only see in front of them. So they suggest that what happened was that Goliath made the tactical error of looking to one side or the other. And while he looked, he could not perceive that David had come too close. And that's how David got the stone landed where it was. I believe that David had enough skill to choose the right weapon and enough wisdom to pray the right prayer. Because when you combine a consecrated heart with an unfailing God, you can't lose. And all he had to do was say, "Lord, I know I got skill, but it's not enough for today. Is it possible that you can aim this one?"
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0: Friends, the Sabbath has begun here in California, and I invite you to toss all your cares at the foot of the cross as you get ready to spend quality time with Jesus, the Lord of the Sabbath. Now let us bow our heads for prayer as we prepare our hearts to meet our Savior. Almighty God, the week has come to an end, and we are so thankful that you brought us through safely. I ask that your loving presence continually be with us as we celebrate your holy day. Help us to make the Sabbath about you. Quiet our hearts, give us rest for our weary souls, and refocus our spirits, for true renewal only comes from you. Holy Spirit, please help us to be intentional with our time and worship as you continue to encourage us to find true rest in you alone. 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Wake us up in the morning for worship and fellowship as we spend quality time with you. This I ask in Jesus' name I pray. Amen. Beloved, the Sabbath allows 24 hours each week of undistracted time to focus on our relationship with God. By keeping the Sabbath holy, you'll find God richly blesses you and your family. I encourage you to accept the gift of the Sabbath given to us by our loving Father. So, if you are weary, worn out, and exhausted, the Sabbath will definitely change your life. Thank you so much for choosing to spend God's holy day with us. Happy Sabbath from Cornerstone Christian Radio. Enjoy God's holy day of rest.
1: I'm in the cultural atmosphere right now, and I think many people sense it, even if they haven't fully processed what it means. Across politics and public discourse, language about national prayer, returning to God, sacred values, and moral restoration is becoming normal again. Have you noticed that in the promotion leading up to the celebrations of the 250th anniversary of our nation, there's a great deal of discussion about coming together as a nation under God? Now, certainly, we believe that a nation prospers when its citizens base their lives on the moral principles of Scripture. But on the other hand, we're deeply concerned when the government aligns itself with any religious movement. Have you noticed how that's been happening so often in American society? Let me give you one example. On May 5th, President Trump signed a proclamation making May 25th Jewish Heritage Month. Now, let me say this. We totally deplore any anti-Semitism. We totally reject the idea that one group should be targeted with violence. But I want to look at this proclamation, talk a little bit about it, and analyze it in the light of Bible prophecy. In this proclamation, President Trump designated sundown Friday night, May 15, to nightfall May 16 for Jewish believers, their families, friends, now get this, and communities of all backgrounds to come together as the nation recognizes the significance of what is termed as the Jewish Sabbath. I'll read sentences of this proclamation, then make a few observations, and I'm quoting now. Throughout this historic year, we rejoice in the triumph of the American spirit and rededicate ourselves to the cause of liberty and justice for all. In special honor of 250 glorious years of American independence, and on the weekend of Rededicate 250, a national jubilee of prayer, praise, and thanksgiving, Jewish Americans are encouraged to observe a national Sabbath. From sundown on May 15th to nightfall on May 16th, get this, friends, families, and communities of all backgrounds may come together in gratitude for our nation. This day will recognize the sacred Jewish tradition of setting aside time for rest. And then we come to the end of this proclamation, and I read, "Now therefore, I, Donald J. Trump, President of the United States of America, by virtue of the authority vested in me by the Constitution and the laws of the United States, do hereby proclaim May 2026 as Jewish Heritage Month. I call upon Americans to celebrate the heritage and contributions of Jewish Americans and to observe this month with appropriate programs, activities, and ceremonies." This last sentence really interests me. "I further call on all Americans to celebrate their faith and freedom throughout this year, during this month, and especially on Shabbat to celebrate our 250th year." Now, a couple of things, and then before I make some basic observations about the proclamation. First, we acknowledge the rich contributions and the heritage, rich heritage, of our Jewish friends. But there are some things about this proclamation that I think are quite important to notice, some very positive and others that leave us pause. First, the seventh-day Sabbath is not exclusively the Sabbath of the Jews. It was set aside in Eden hundreds of years before the existence of the Jewish race. It is found in the heart of God's law in Exodus 20, verse 8. It was kept by Christ's followers in both the Old and New Testaments, and it was observed by Jesus himself. So the idea that the Sabbath is a Jewish institution is flawed. Jesus said, "The Sabbath was made for man, for all humanity." Now, secondly, I'm convinced that God is calling the attention of all peoples to the seventh-day Sabbath as a memorial of creation just before the final events burst upon our world. And if this proclamation serves to accomplish a restudy of the Sabbath, I think it's a good thing. But third, I am seriously concerned that the devil is subtly conditioning the minds of millions to eventually accept a substitute Sabbath in the name of peace, stability, and unity. Now, let me be very careful from the beginning. I'm not suggesting that church and state have united and a national day of rest enforced by law is here. I'm not a calamity howler, you know that. I'm not saying persecution of believers has begun, will begin next week or the week following. We don't know what those when those events will transpire. And I'm not trying to turn any single act or proclamation into a fulfillment of prophecy. But the fulfillment of prophecy does not begin with enforcement. It begins with the preparation of a mindset. It begins when societies slowly, gradually become open to the idea that collective spirituality is necessary for social stability. And honestly, that idea no longer feels unrealistic. For decades, Western culture has moved aggressively towards secularism. Religion has been privatized. In other words, your faith is your thing, my faith is my thing. It has been morally individualized. Truth has been relativized. You have your truth, I have my truth. Worship has been marginalized. Large churches throughout Europe are empty. Some have been turned into community centers, others discos or art centers. Church attendance is severely dropping in America. According to Gallup News, half of the population, more than half actually, 63% attended church weekly in 1960. That number has dropped to about 30% today. And it's continuing to dip. In societies where religion is eroding, there becomes a desperate search for meaning and cohesion. Societies in crisis look for something larger than themselves to solve their problems. When division deepens, when institutions lose trust, when moral confusion spreads, people begin longing for something transcendent, something beyond themselves to hold society together. And that matters prophetically, because before societies ever enforce religious norms, they first normalize religious assumptions. Coercion begins long before coercion feels like coercion. It begins as consensus, as a consensus opinion among many. People say we need shared values. We need moral restoration. We need God back in society. And once a culture becomes convinced that spiritual unity is necessary for national survival, the ground underneath society begins to shift. That's why this moment matters. Not because every religious statement equals prophecy fulfillment. Not because a single proclamation

Revelation 13 is ultimately about allegiance. Who defines truth? Who has authority over our conscience? Who determines worship? Who receives loyalty? And that conflict goes all the way back to creation itself. Genesis says God sanctified the seventh day before there was even a Jewish nation, before Sinai, before Israel existed. The Sabbath is rooted in our DNA. It's rooted in creation because it points to something universal. God is creator. And that's exactly what rebellion has always resisted. At the center of the great controversy is a conflict over authority. Does ultimate authority belong to the Creator or to humanity itself? That's why the Sabbath matters. Humanity needed a recurring reminder that life is received, not self-originated. The Sabbath declares, you are not ultimate. God is. And in a world obsessed with autonomy and self-definition, that message becomes deeply offensive for some people. And honestly, this is where prophecy can become dangerous, even for those Adventist Christians who believe the Sabbath, because it's possible to study the final crisis constantly while spiritually drifting from the Christ at the center of it. Many people are intensely interested in Sabbath prophecy while barely delighting in the Sabbath itself. It's possible to defend the Sabbath truth and fail to treasure the presence of God. For some people, Sabbath has become routine, inherited, informational, prophetic data, but not communion, not delight, not worshiping relationally with the Creator. And that should concern us, because the final crisis will not merely test what day people attend church. It'll reveal where our human allegiance truly rests. The issue has always been worship from the heart, not merely external observance. Isaiah 58 describes the Sabbath as a delight. Jesus himself called, he said he was the Lord of the Sabbath. The Sabbath was given for restoration, for communion, for the realignment of our values, freedom from the tyranny of constant production and self-exaltation. And honestly, if Sabbath feels spiritually empty now, many people will never stand faithful for it later. That's the uncomfortable truth. This is why I believe we're watching something larger than isolated headlines. Sacred time language is returning. Moral restoration language is returning. Collective spirituality language is returning. National religious identity language is returning. And again, we need maturity here. Not hysteria. Not sensationalism. Not date setting. But discernment. Because prophecy does not merely predict events. It reveals trajectories. History has shown repeatedly that societies under fear and instability become willing to surrender freedoms they would never surrender under normal conditions, especially if they believe it protects the social order. And prophecy says, worship will eventually enter that equation. The book of Revelation predicts the union of religious, political, and economic powers fueled by false miracles and spiritualism that will lead to the enforced worship in the mark of the beast. Ellen White warned not merely about laws themselves, but about the union of religious influence and civil power. A society where religious sentiment increasingly seeks government support in order to restore morality and stability. The infrastructure of thought forms before the infrastructure of enforcement. That's one of the most important things we need to understand right now. Because eventually, the issue will not simply be, should society be moral? Almost everyone says, yes, it should be. The issue becomes, who defines morality? Who defines worship? And can our country

conscience remain free, once society becomes convinced that spiritual conformity is necessary for survival, once you understand that, Revelation 13 no longer feels unrealistic. It feels disturbingly plausible. But here's the most important part of this. The purpose of prophecy is not fear. It's faithfulness. Jesus is still Lord. Jesus is still our Creator. Jesus is still Lord of the Sabbath. And the final crisis is not ultimately about surviving political turmoil. It's about remaining loyal to Jesus. When loyalty becomes costly, that's the real issue. Not speculation, not curiosity, not arrogance, loyalty. Real worship, real surrender, real obedience flowing from love. So yes, pay attention to the signs of the times, but do not become spiritually obsessed with headlines while neglecting communion with Christ. Because the final crisis will not begin merely when society talks about worship. It'll begin when society becomes convinced that worship must be enforced for the survival of society itself. And prophecy says that day's coming. The question is not whether the world is changing. The question is whether we are spiritually prepared to remain faithful when it does. Oh, my friend, stay faithful to the Word of the living God. Stay faithful to the Christ of the Word. And Jesus will get you through the final crisis. Let's pray. Father in heaven, we thank you with all of our hearts that you can keep us faithful when the crisis comes. We see the table being set. We see a world being conditioned. Oh Lord, by the grace of God, keep us faithful in Jesus' name.

0: Jesus said, "Let the little children come to me, and do not hinder them, for the kingdom of heaven belongs to such as these." Matthew 19 verse 14. 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
1: Our Father, who art in heaven, hallowed be thy name. Thy kingdom come. Thy will be done on earth as it is in heaven. Give us this day our daily bread. 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And lead us not into temptation, but deliver us from evil. For thine is the kingdom, and the power, and the glory, forever

0: at Odyssey Middle School, a time for exercise, sports, athletic competition, and panic. Let's see what's going on.
1: Listen to me, Isaac. We got a net down here. We'll catch you. Just let go.
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3: Somebody here call the fire department?
1: Yo, over here.
3: Well, what's the problem?
1: I got a kid stuck at the top of one of my climbing ropes. He's too scared to come down.
3: Looks pretty high. We're gonna have to use the power ladder. It's right outside.
1: Will it fit in here?
3: Oh, yeah, through those double doors. We've done this before. I'll be right back.
1: Okay, but don't scuff up my gym floor. I just had it refinished. Hey, you kids, stop leaning on those double doors and open them up. Help's on the way, Isaac. Just hang on.
2: You don't have to tell me twice, sir.
1: Why'd he go all the way to the top? I told him only to go halfway. Easy, kids. Never listen to what you say. Might as well be talking to myself. Wait, I am talking to myself.
4: Isaac! Isaac, wait up!
2: Oh, great. I heard about what happened in gym class this afternoon.
4: Boy, news sure travels fast around here.
2: Well, Isaac, a fire engine came to school. It's kind of hard to keep a thing like that a secret. Word is you got stuck at the top of a climbing rope.
4: Something like that.
2: I thought you hated heights.
4: I do.
2: Then what were you doing up there?
4: I was trying to become a bone of Wrath.
2: I beg your pardon?
4: A bone of Wrath. That's the name of Rodney Wrathbone's club. He's accepting new members, and that was part of my initiation.
2: Initiation?
4: Yeah, you can't just join the Bones of Wrath, Lucy. You have to be picked. But before you can be picked, you have to go through initiation. I've already passed phase one. See?
2: Isaac!
4: Pretty impressive shade of black and blue, huh? Rodney gave it to me at lunch.
2: You let him punch you in the arm?
4: No, a bunch of us lined up and he flicked us with a rubber band. Everyone who didn't flinch made it. I didn't flinch.
2: Hooray for you. And I suppose the thing with the rope was phase two?
4: Yeah. I pass as long as I can make it to the top.
2: What's phase three? Eating a brick?
4: I won't know until I get behind the baseball bleachers. That's where it happens.
2: Uh-huh. Just who makes up this initiation anyway?
4: Well, as the leader, Rodney does.
2: I should have known.
4: Why? What's the matter with Rodney?
2: You mean besides the fact that he's 16 and still in middle school?
4: Look, if you're gonna make fun of him, can we at least keep moving while you do it? It's cold out here, and besides, I don't want to be late.
2: I'm not trying to make fun of him, Isaac. It's just that everyone who hangs around with Rodney Rathbone has a terrible reputation. All the kids are afraid of him. He's a nasty, mean, rotten person.
4: What's your point?
2: Rodney's a bully! You want to be known as a bully?
4: Lucy...
2: Well, I'm sorry, Isaac, but I don't understand why you're doing this.
4: Look, if I become a bone, I'll have something I've never had before.
2: A police record?
4: No. Fame, prestige, power.
2: Cuts, bruises, fractures.
4: You don't understand. Right now, everyone sees me as being yellow.
2: That's only because you don't get enough sun.
4: I'm not talking about my skin color. Everybody thinks I'm a chicken.
2: Don't be silly. You don't look anything like a chicken.
4: A coward, Lucy. Everyone thinks I'm a coward.
2: Oh.
4: Now you know why I had to become a bone of Wrath. I have to prove to myself that I'm not a chicken, too.
2: Well, I guess you'll have your chance. Here are the bleachers.
4: Yeah. The bleachers. Come on.
2: What in the world is that?
4: I don't know. It's coming from behind the wall.
2: Sounds awful.
4: Oh, there's Rodney.
5: Congratulations. You've passed the second test on your way to becoming a full-fledged bone of Wrath.
4: Thank you, sir, I think.
5: Howie Farnsworth, you're next.
4: I wonder what they have to do.
2: Let's take a look.
6: Hey, no cut.
2: Oh, Peter, I'm sorry. I didn't see you.
6: Yeah, everybody seems to have that problem.
4: What are you doing here?
6: What do you think I'm doing? I'm trying to become a bone of Wrath.
4: Really? Me too. What goes on back there?
6: Phase three, the line of bravery.
2: The line of bravery?
6: Cool name, huh?
4: Yeah, how does it work?
6: Well, there are these two rows of guys, see? And they all have paddles in their hands. They line up facing each other, and when Rodney calls your name, you run in between the lines, and everyone with the paddle takes a swipe at you.
4: What?
5: Reject, reject. There are no crybabies in the Bones of Wrath. Who's next?
6: Me. See you later, guys. I hope.
5: Peter Dillon, step forward to the line of bravery.
4: Bravery? This isn't being brave. It's being dumb.
6: Isaac, you aren't really going to do this, are you?
4: But if I don't, they'll think I'm a chicken.
6: Who cares what they think? Besides, I don't think you're a chicken.
4: You don't?
6: No. Please don't do this. Please.
5: Congratulations, Peter. You're on your way to becoming a full-fledged Bone of Wrath.
6: Thank you, sir.
5: Hey, Isaac. Glad you made it.
4: Hi, Rodney. Peter, are you okay?
6: Yeah, I'm okay.
4: Well, you don't look okay. Maybe you better sit down.
6: No, I just need to be alone for a while. That's all. Excuse me.
4: See you, Pete.
5: He's a tough little kid. He might just make a good bone. So how about it, Isaac? You ready?
4: No, he isn't. As a matter of fact, we were just leaving, weren't we, Isaac?
5: Leaving? I thought you wanted to be a bone, Isaac.
4: Nothing could be further from his mind. Isaac realizes now that he doesn't have to be in your damn gang to prove that he's a man. Right, Isaac?
5: What are you, his manager? Let's go, Isaac. Well, you coming or not?
4: Tell him, Isaac.
5: Yeah, Isaac, tell me.
4: I just wanted more time to think about it. That's all.
5: Well, what do you know? You really are chicken after all.
4: I am not.
5: I am not. He even sounds like a chicken. Bawk, bawk, bawk, bawk. I am not. I am not. Bawk, bawk, bawk, bawk, bawk.
4: Cut it out. I am not a chicken.
5: Bawk, bawk, bawk, bawk, bawk. Hey, guys, it's Isaac the chicken.
4: You take that back.
5: Why? It's true.
4: Take it back or else.
5: Or else what?
4: Or else I'll call you a barnyard animal.
5: Yeah, you're nothing, you little twerp. Now go on, get out of here. There's no room in the bones for a little chicken twerp like you.
4: Come on, Isaac, let's go.
5: Who's next? Come on, don't be like Isaac the chicken. Step up to the line of bravery and be a bone.
4: I'm sorry, Isaac. I didn't know that would happen. No, it's all right. You've all done me a really big favor. Now I know what Isaac Morton really is. Oh, Isaac, don't listen to him. Just leave me alone, Lucy, okay? Please, just leave me alone.
7: Poor Isaac. We'll find out what happens to him when our adventure continues in just a moment. And now, back to the adventure.
8: Well, hi there, Isaac.
4: Huh? Oh, hi, Mr. Whitaker.
8: Oh, I haven't seen you around here for the past few days.
4: I've been keeping a low profile.
8: Oh, I see. Well, what you reading?
4: Oh, nothing really. I was just looking at the pictures in this book.
8: The Knights of the Round Table. Good subject. You interested in knights, Isaac?
4: Sorta. They were really brave, weren't they?
8: Well, most of them. We like to think they were, anyway. You know, the valiant and courageous knight in shining armor.
4: Yeah. What makes a person courageous, Mr. Whitaker?
8: Ooh, well, that's a tough one to answer, Isaac. Courage is displayed differently at different times. Sometimes it means doing or saying something. Sometimes it means not doing or saying something. It really depends on the situation.
4: Well, how do you know if you have any?
8: Oh, I think everyone has some form of courage, Isaac.
4: Yeah, but how do you know?
8: Well, you're not going to make this easy, are you?
4: Sorry.
8: Oh, no, that's all right. I guess the best answer to your question, Isaac, is that it's hard to know if you have courage until you're put in a situation where it's necessary. It's kind of like an umbrella. You don't bring it out until you need it.
4: An umbrella, Mr. Whitaker?
8: Okay, so maybe it's not the best example in the world. You get the point, though, don't you?
4: Yeah, I get it. It's hard to know. I'll bet the knights always knew, though.
8: Well, not necessarily. In fact, one of the bravest men who ever lived had to be reminded over and over to be courageous.
4: Who?
8: Joshua in the Old Testament.
4: I mean the guy who marched around Jericho 7 times and then blew the trumpets and the walls fell?
8: That's the man. Here, I've got a Bible. Turn to Joshua chapter 1.
4: Okay, got it.
8: Good. Now keep in mind that Moses just died, and Joshua has to lead the Israelites into the promised land. Now, does that sound like a job for a coward?
4: No way.
8: Read what God tells him in verse 6.
4: Be strong and courageous, for you shall give this people possession of their land, which I swore to their fathers to give them.
8: All right. Now, read the first part of verse 7.
4: Only be strong and very courageous. God tells him the same thing again.
8: Yeah. Now, read the beginning of verse 9.
4: Have I not commanded you? Be strong and courageous. Wow!
8: See? Joshua was one of the bravest men who ever lived. And yet God has to remind him over and over again to have courage. And you know where that courage came from?
4: Where?
8: Read the end of verse 9.
4: Do not tremble or be dismayed.
8: For the Lord your God is with you wherever you go. See? Joshua was able to do all those great things because he knew his courage didn't come from himself. It came from God. And you know what? We can have that same kind of courage, too. All we have to do is ask for it.
4: But if I do ask for it, how will I know if I have it?
8: Oh, you'll know, Isaac. You'll know.
4: Thanks, Mr. Whitaker. I'll see you.
8: Isaac, are you all right?
4: I think I will be. Now.
9: Mr. Whitaker said you came this way.
4: Well, I wanted to take a walk. Look at the river, Lucy. I've never seen it all frozen over like this before. Isn't it great?
9: Yeah. Isaac, it's freezing out here. Can we go back to Wits End, please?
4: But look at this, Lucy. The river's frozen solid. You can walk right across it.
9: I know, and I think somebody's trying it, too. Look!
4: Hurry back. Come on, let's go see what's going on.
5: All right. Come on, who's next? All you gotta do is run out, get the pine cone, and come back. It's simple.
10: I'll do it.
5: All right, Jeff. Ready? Go.
4: It's Rodney and the Bones. Looks like they're going to do the rest of the initiation. Come on.
9: Isaac, let's go back to Wits End. We don't have to go over there.
4: I do.
5: Go, Jeff, go, go, go. Go get Jeff. All right, Jeff. Well. Hey, everybody. Well, it's Mr. Chicken and his keeper.
4: Hi, Rodney.
5: So you come to watch some real men in action?
9: Sure. Where are they?
5: Here comes one now.
10: I made it. Here's the pine cone, Rodney.
5: Good job, Jeff. All right, who's next? Come on, who wants to show Mr. Chicken here how it's done?
10: I'll go.
4: Peter, you don't have to show us anything, Peter.
10: I want to. I'm no chicken.
5: Good job, Pete. All right. You know what to do. Run out, get the pine cone, and come back.
10: Yeah.
5: Ready? Go! Ha! Hey, Isaac, how's it feel to know little Peter can do something you're too chicken to do?
4: Why don't you tell me, Rodney?
5: What'd you say?
4: I said, why don't you tell me? You know, you're real good at coming up with things for other people to do, but I never see you doing any of them.
9: Yeah, why don't you do this stuff, Rodney?
5: I don't have to. I'm the leader.
4: A good leader wouldn't ask anybody to do anything he wouldn't do himself.
9: I think maybe he's too chicken.
5: I'm not chicken.
4: Then how else do you explain it?
5: I don't have to explain nothing. I'm the leader of the Bones of Wrath. I make up the rules and I decide who does what, including who's in and who's out. And you're out. So why don't you just take off?
4: Sounds like more excuses to me.
5: You want excuses, Isaac? When I get through with you, you're gonna have lots of excuses for why you're in the hospital.
9: Wait a minute. Listen!
5: What is that?
4: It's the ice! It's cracking!
9: Peter, get off the ice!
10: Hey, I got the tool!
4: The ice is cracking! Get off!
9: He fell in!
11: something, Ronnie. Don't just stand there. Do something.
2: You've got to get him, Ronnie.
12: Me? I can't go out there. What if I fell in?
4: What if you fall in? Let go of me. Lucy, go call 911. Go get Mr. Whitaker. Now!
2: All right, Isaac. The rest of you, line up. We gotta make a human chain.
4: Come on.
11: I don't know how. What do we do?
4: We lay down flat on the ice. You got my ankles, you got his ankles, and you keep going that way. Then push me out so I can grab Peter. And when I got him, you pull back in. Got it? All right, come on.
11: All right, come on, you guys.
4: Dear God, please help me. Keep pushing. Keep going. Hang on, Peter. I'm almost there. Keep pushing. Whoa, don't stop. Keep going. We're almost here. All right, that's good. Okay, Pete, grab my hand.
11: I can't reach.
4: Come on, reach out. That's it.
11: Over. Can't reach.
4: Got it. Now give me your other arm. Good. Okay, I got him. Pull back. Pull back. Back.
11: Gold.
4: It's all right, Peter. I got you now. We're all gonna be all right.
8: Uh-huh. Oh, that's great, Doctor. Thanks. Okay, thank you very much. Good news. Thanks to Isaac here, Peter's going to be just fine.
9: Oh, good.
8: How are you feeling, Isaac?
4: Nice and warm now. Thanks. But I could use another cup of hot chocolate.
8: Coming right up. You know, I still don't understand what Peter was doing out on that ice.
9: Because Rodney Rathbone dared him to, that's why.
8: He did?
9: Yeah, he's been making Isaac and Peter and lots of other kids do all kinds of dumb stuff just to get into his gang. And if they don't, he calls them chicken.
8: Well, maybe I should have a talk with this Rodney fellow. Here's your hot chocolate.
4: Thanks. I think the police already beat you to it, Mr. Whitaker. They weren't real happy about Rodney sending people out on the ice.
8: Well, the kids should have known better.
4: After today, we will.
8: This whole incident wouldn't have anything to do with our talk earlier about courage, would it, Isaac?
4: Maybe.
8: Well, then I'm glad we had it. You were very brave to do what you did.
4: But I didn't feel very brave. In fact, I felt like I was going to be sick. I didn't want to go out on the ice at all.
9: Then why did you?
4: Because if I didn't, Peter would have died.
8: In other words, you put your own safety aside to save someone else, right?
4: Well, yeah, but I still felt scared.
8: Oh, Isaac, courage doesn't have anything to do with how you feel, but what you do. You just proved that. Even though you didn't want to, you did the right thing, and that's a far cry from the foolish dares Rodney had you doing. You understand, Isaac?
4: Yeah, I understand, Mr. Whitaker. It's still kind of hard, though.
8: Oh, I know. It's a tough lesson to learn. Some people never do.
9: Hey, I just got an idea on how we can help him learn. I'll write this as a story in the Odyssey Owl.
8: I think that's a great idea, Lucy. What do you say, Isaac?
4: Well, okay, under one condition.
9: What's that?
4: Leave out the part about Isaac the chicken.
9: You got it. From now on, it's Isaac the Courageous, all the way.
8: Hooray!
7: In the Gospel of John, chapter 15, verse 13, Jesus tells his disciples, "Greater love hath no one than this, that he lay down his life for his friends." I think Isaac realizes now that that's what real courage is all about. It's not taking dumb dares, but being ready and willing to sacrifice what you want for someone else's good, just like Isaac did for Peter, and just like Jesus did when he died on the cross. Adventures in Odyssey is a production of Focus on the Family. Today's program is called Isaac the Courageous and was written and directed by Phil Lawler. Our production engineer was Bob Luttrell and our executive producer, Chuck Bolte. And I'm Chris, hoping you'll come back next time for more Adventures in Odyssey.

I'm 11 years old. I live in a country called Burundi. That's in Africa. During the week, I go to school and learn all sorts of interesting things. Did you know that Burundi is one of Africa's smallest countries? When I get home from school, my favorite thing to do is play with the other girls and boys who live on my street. That's Rosette. She's my best friend. We love to play these games anytime we get a chance. I think I was faster that time. Every Sabbath, I have so much fun going to Sabbath school and church. One week, I decided to invite Rosette to come to Sabbath school with me. We sang songs and listened to Bible stories about Jesus. Rosette loved it. Next Sabbath, she asked me if she could come to church again. One week, when we got home from church, Rosette's mom asked us what we had been doing all day. We told her about the singing and the stories and all the fun things we had been doing. She told us that next Sabbath, she wanted to come with us. Now we all go to church every week. Rosette's mom even told us that she wanted to get baptized. Thank you for giving your mission offerings every week so that we can learn about Jesus all the way in Burundi. You can read more about our story in your children's mission quarterly or online at Adventist Mission. No.

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0: Welcome, dear friends, to another Throne of Grace program. This is a program where we come together every week to pray and to praise God for answered prayers and study His Word. Group prayer among Christians is important and rewarding. It knits believers together and encourages the burden. When a group of believers pray together, the result is unity, humility, thanksgiving, confession of sin, intercession, and discovery of God's will. 1 Thessalonians 5:11 says, "Therefore, encourage one another and build each other up, just as in fact you are doing." By praying together for common needs, struggles, and times of celebration, we are able to encourage the other believers in our lives and motivate one another on to love and good deeds. Jesus is present whenever and however someone prays, whether that be a large group, an individual, out loud or in silence. Remember, prayer isn't meant to bend God to our will. Prayer is how we ask for, cooperate with, and rejoice in God's plan. The power in corporate prayer is the ability to unify us around God's will, not getting things from God. God wants to hear our fears, our confusions, our celebrations, and we can speak to Him simply, candidly, and honestly. God hears all prayers. I want to welcome you all from far and near, our new listeners, as well as our faithful listeners to Throne of Grace. We're praying with Sister Rosma right here on Cornerstone Christian Radio, where the cross and your life collide. And we do so every Thursday night, 7 p.m., right here on Zoom and YouTube. But if for some reason you are unable to join us for the live presentation, it repeats Friday nights, 8:30 p.m. on Cornerstone Christian Radio. Now join me in welcoming my two faithful co-hosts, Sister Rosma and my mom. Welcome, ladies.
1: Well, thank you, Sister Melanie. Tonight I pray that God would be with us. He sent His guardian angels to protect and guide us. I pray that our listeners would gain something tonight that would draw us all closer to God.
0: Yep.
1: God is good. His mercies is everlasting, and His truth endures forever.
0: Amen.
1: So may God bless us as we come into His presence.
0: Amen.
2: Amen. Amen. To God be the glory. God is good all the time, and all the time God is good. Tonight, as we prepare our hearts and our minds to receive God's spiritual blessings, we want to remember our brothers and sisters from all over the world who are suffering for the simple reason that they want to follow Christ. Mm-hmm. We want to keep them in our thoughts. We want to pray for them. We want to ask God to give His Holy Spirit to keep them strong and to protect them. As we come together on this platform, we must remember that we are living in the final chapter of Earth's history. Earth's history is about to close with the triumphant return of our Lord and Savior, Jesus Christ. This is no fairy tale. This is no story. This is truth. In Revelation 21, Jesus ends off by saying to John, "Write these words, for they are true and faithful." So my heart tonight is glad that we can lift our voices in prayers, in praise, and in thanksgiving to a God whose eyes are roving all over the earth and nothing escapes Him. So I am so happy to to join you all on this platform tonight, that we may make our petitions known, not only known, but grounded in faith. Let us trust God with everything within our being. Let us wait upon Him. Let us know that no matter what our circumstances are, our God is much bigger than any circumstance.
3: Amen. Amen.
2: So once again, it's a pleasure as always to be here. It brings a blessing to my heart.
3: Amen.
0: Amen.
3: Amen. Amen. Praise God.
0: Amen. And I want to encourage our listeners, you stick around, because tonight we will feast on God's word, and it's going to be beneficial to you as well as uplifting. But before we can just dive in, we got to go before God's throne as we ask Him to be a part of us, of this discussion tonight, to open our hearts and our minds to receive His message and to touch our lips with what He wants us to say. So, Mom, would you be kind into opening our session with a word of prayer?
2: Amen.
3: Amen.
2: Tonight, I want to invite our listeners to turn in your Bibles with me to the 23rd Psalm, Psalm 23. And I want you to read this psalm along with me, but not just as reading words, but as truly understanding what our Heavenly Father is saying to us through these words, and claiming them, knowing that our God cannot lie. Whatever He says He will do, He will do.
3: Amen.
2: So let God people turn our eyes upon Him this night.
3: Yeah.
2: Shift your gaze from the dreariness of this world to the glorious gleams of heaven.
3: Amen.
2: So tonight, let us read with faith and let us claim what God is offering in Psalm 23. The Lord is my shepherd, I shall not want. He makes me to lie down in green pastures. He leads me beside the still waters. He restores my soul. He leads me in the paths of righteousness for His name's sake. Yea, though I walk through the valley of the shadow of death, I will fear no evil, for You art with me. Your rod and Your staff, they comfort me. You prepare a table before me in the presence of mine enemies. You anoint my head with oil. My cup runs over. Surely, goodness and mercy shall follow me all the days of my life, and I will dwell in the house of the Lord forever.
3: Amen.
2: I will repeat verse 6, and I want you to do it along with me, trusting God. Surely, not maybe, not perhaps, surely goodness and mercy shall follow me all the days of my life, and I will dwell in the house of the Lord forever.
3: Amen.
2: Oh, kind and merciful, compassionate Jehovah, mighty God of heaven, grand creator of the universe, of all that is seen and unseen, You who have created man in Your image according to Your likeness, You who have redeemed man from the destruction of sin, You who have loved man so much that You sent Your only begotten Son,
3: yes,
2: to die that man might live. O grand creator of the universe, our Father, tonight we humbly bow in Your majestic presence.
3: Yes.
2: Father, we ask at this time that You forgive us where we have failed You.
3: Yes.
2: whether in words or in deeds or in thoughts. Please, Heavenly Father, have mercy on your people and forgive us. Father, I pray that you will search our hearts this night and take away from us anything that is not like you. Cast it away from us,
3: yes,
2: and fill our hearts with yourself, with your Holy Spirit.
3: Yes.
2: Create in us clean hearts, O Father, and make our spirit right in thy sight. Father, we, your people, are struggling in our earthly journey. There are so many challenges, Father, but we know that soon, very soon, this will all be done. It will all be over.
3: Yes.
2: While your son hung on the cross on Calvary, he pronounced these words, "It is finished." Father, those words fill our hearts with hope, for we know he was speaking about all these things that the enemy is doing today. He wanted to reassure us that all these things will soon be finished, will soon be over. Father, tonight, we pray in faith. We stand on your promises. We claim your promises, for you are a God who cannot lie. You do not know how to lie. You're a faithful God, faithful to your promises and to your covenant, Father. So tonight we bring before you the sick and the suffering, especially those who are experiencing great pain at this time. Father, we pray that you will grant them relief and give them a good night's sleep. Father, we pray for those in the hospitals, those on hospice care. Father, that you will remind them of your presence. Most of all, mighty God of heaven, remind them of the great love you have for them. Father, we pray for marriages that are struggling. We pray that your spirit might turn the hearts of husbands towards their wives and wives towards their husbands. We pray that you may turn the hearts of parents towards their children and the hearts of children towards their parents. Father, we pray for those who are living in lands that are rocked by wars or famine, drought, floods. Oh, Father, devastation is circling the earth. But we know that you are still in control. You and you alone. You are still on the throne and nothing escapes your eyes. Father, we pray in a special way for the people in South Africa tonight.
3: Yeah.
2: Father, the evil one is spewing hate in that country.
3: Mm-hmm.
2: Many are afraid to lose their lives, Father. We pray for your protection over them. Father, man has used the word immigrant, but Father, the earth belongs to you.
3: Mm-hmm.
2: And no one is an immigrant in your world. Father, so we pray that you will keep your eyes upon those who are suffering from racial tension, racial violence, and that you protect them. Father, we pray in a special way for those who are related to us in the faith. Father, our brothers and our sisters, please protect them. Father, we pray for our brothers and sisters all over the world who are struggling with these same racial tensions, Father, that you will keep them safe.
3: Mm-hmm.
2: We pray for our brothers there in Cuba, our brothers there in India and in Bangladesh and in Pakistan and in Iran, Lebanon, all the other countries,
3: yes,
2: Father, where persecution is very real. Please keep them safe. Father, tonight I present Sister Rosma before you in a special way. Father, I pray that you will cleanse your servant from the top of her head to the sole of her feet under the righteousness of your precious Son, Christ Jesus, that she, O Father, may present the petitions of your people before your throne of grace this night. Father, be with Melanie and grant her your Holy Spirit to guide her as she carries out the task that you have placed upon her life.
3: Yes.
2: Father, we pray for families all over the world. We pray for those who are experiencing financial difficulties, that they may turn their eyes upon you and know that you are our provider. The job does not provide, Father, you do. And we must learn to depend on you completely. Father, be with us through this night. Guide and direct us that every word that we share tonight may find a place in a heart that is looking for hope. In Jesus' precious name I pray. Amen.
3: Amen.
0: Amen. Amen. Amen. If you haven't done so already, now is the time for you to get your Bibles so you can follow along with us as we read the Bible text. Get your notepads, your pens, or pencils to jot down notes so you can refer to them during your own personal time with God. The Bible is a book that is not merely for reading. It is a book for studying so that it can be applied. Now let's move into one of my favorite parts of the show. The praise reports in Psalm 66, 16 says, "Come and hear all you who fear God. Let me tell you what he has done for me." One of the best parts of prayer is the new sense of God that comes to those whose prayers are answered. Be reminded that not every prayer is answered in the way that we thought it would be or in the way we want it to be. But when we realize that our prayer was answered in God's way, in accordance with his will, we cannot help but rejoice and be glad because of our new sense of awareness of who God is. Join us as we rejoice with the following four answered prayers. Mom.
2: Amen. A grateful heart is pleasing to the Lord.
3: Amen.
2: He owes us nothing, and yet he provides us with everything.
3: Amen.
2: From the very breath that we breathe, it belongs to him. Each morning when we open our eyes, let us be grateful that God has blessed us with another gift, another day, the precious gift of life.
3: Amen.
2: Tonight we join Valeria from the USA, and Valeria says, "I just want to thank you, sisters, for your prayers for me who was struggling with rent. By God's grace, I was able to sell a few things and came up with enough to pay the rest I owed.
3: Amen.
2: Then, to my surprise, I received a call about money which was sitting in an old account I thought had been closed years ago. It was enough money to pay for 3 months' rent,
3: praise
2: to
3: God,
2: pay utilities, and to buy groceries.

0: upcoming months and to be able to pay your utilities as well as buy groceries. That's the God that we serve.
1: Amen.
0: Give him all the praise, all the honor, all the glory, and continue to trust him.
1: Amen.
0: Kim from the USA writes, thank you for praying for my sister who was on a ventilator and experiencing seizures. Praise God, she's off the ventilator. Thanks so much for all the prayers. They are greatly appreciated.
1: Thank you.
0: Thank you for sharing us with us an update, Kim. We really do appreciate that. And we continue to lift your sister up in prayer. And we encourage you to keep on praying faithfully. Remember, God is not a halfway God. He will complete what he has started.
1: Yeah.
0: E from the USA writes, thank you, sisters, for praying for my daughter who was 29 weeks pregnant and was just about to go into labor and delivery. But they noticed that she had preeclampsia symptoms. Glory to God, she was sent home with medication and instructions to self-monitor. Praise God for this. Thank you, sisters, for your prayers. 29 weeks pregnant and was just about to go into labor and delivery when they discovered that she had preeclampsia symptoms. And God stopped the labor at that point. Sister Rosma, can you imagine that?
1: Oh, my goodness.
0: That she
1: was
0: able to go home with just medication and
1: Isn't
0: instruction to self-monitor.
1: Yes. Isn't God good?
0: Amen. Amen.
1: Praise
0: this was so
1: holy
0: amazing. Again, we are reminded that nothing is impossible with him.
1: Nothing.
0: Diane from the USA writes, I want to thank you, sisters, for praying for my friend who is 1 month pregnant and was having some dark red blood discharges. She is doing well now, and the baby's heartbeat is strong. Praise
1: Amen.
0: God, from whom all blessings flow.
1: Praise
0: Amen.
1: God. Thank you, Jesus.
0: Whenever I hear these stories about these babies, I am reminded that on that great day, when Jesus arrives, the angels will be bringing back all our
1: all
0: children
1: of
0: and our babies that we have lost. Amen. Anonymous writes, thank you for praying for my son who was in the ICU. Praise God. He's now on his way to recovery.
1: Amen.
0: Hallelujah. Thank
1: Praise
0: you,
1: God.
0: Lord. Amen. Anonymous. Another
1: Lord.
0: Wonderful example of who God is. There is nothing impossible with him.
1: Nothing.
0: There's nothing too small or too big that God cannot handle.
1: Amen.
0: Kathy from the USA writes, praise God, sisters. The 2-year-old girl who had pulled a pot of boiling water onto herself has survived.
1: Amen.
0: And doctors were able to save some of her vision.
1: Yeah.
0: She still has a long way to recovery, but we are thankful to God for this miracle.
1: Yeah.
0: May God continue to bless you all. Amen.
1: Yeah.
0: Kathy, this is indeed great news.
1: Yes.
0: This is great news. And God will continue to restore her. Just encourage her parents to keep praying to God faithfully for their baby girl.
1: Yes, and be careful with the water and the stove again.
0: Right, right. Keep a closer look out for her.
1: Yeah.
0: Leticia from the USA writes, thank you, sisters, for praying for my 14-year-old niece who had been missing for weeks.
1: Oh, Lord
0: she
1: Jesus.
0: She has been found and
1: Thank
0: is now
1: you.
0: safe at home. God
1: Amen.
0: is good all the time. Thank you for your
1: Amen.
0: prayers.
1: Glory to God. Thank you.
0: Leticia, as we keep saying, when our children goes missing, we may not know where they are, but
1: Thank
0: God
1: you.
0: knows. So
1: Yeah.
0: if we pray faithfully, he keeps watch over them and bring them safely back home.
1: Thank you, Jesus.
0: Sister G from South Africa, our beloved Sister G, we are sending you Christian love, Sister G, all the way from Los Angeles to you there in South Africa. We love you and your family, and we pray for you every day.
1: Thank you.
0: She says, last week's discussion, Jesus' pattern of prayer was such an inspiration.

0: inspiring message.
1: Mm.
0: We can learn many things from Jesus' life and prayers.
1: Yeah.
0: God is still in the business of strengthening his people.
1: Yeah.
0: Whatever circumstance we may face, we can cry out to God, knowing he will hear us, answer our prayers, and send us the strength we need to endure. Thank
1: Yes.
0: you, sisters, for my Bible. I was also able to get one for my daughter as well. When
1: Amen.
0: I received my Bible, I held it to my chest and it gave me comfort.
1: Thank you, Jesus.
0: Oh, what a blessing it
1: Thank
0: is to have God's word. Praise God for this ministry.
1: Yeah.
0: Blessings, my sisters.
1: Yes.
0: And blessings to you and your family there in South Africa, Sister G. And you keep on leaning on the everlasting arm.
1: Yeah.
0: For I know you're going through a period of difficulty, but
1: Yeah.
0: he's not far from you. He's right there with you.
1: Yes,
0: So
1: God.
0: lean on him.
1: Yes.
0: Naomi from Japan, right? I am a first-time listener from Japan, and I was so encouraged by the program. True prayer is grounded in the word of God, and this is a reminder for us all. Amen.
1: Amen.
0: Naomi, indeed. I like the use of the word grounded.
1: Yes.
0: Because that's exactly what faith is. When
1: yes.
0: we are established, our faith is grounded, and nothing can move us from our God.
1: Nothing.
0: Keep on listening. Keep on praying. Keep on trusting.
1: Yes.
0: Namza from South Africa, right? I needed last week's discussion on Jesus. It has encouraged me a lot.
1: Yes.
0: If I want to live the right way, I must forgive the people who have hurt me.
1: Yes.
0: Thank you, Lord, for putting this on my heart.
1: Yes.
0: May God continue to bless this ministry.
1: Thank you, Jesus.
0: Namza there in South Africa. Indeed. Jesus has made it clear that if we cannot forgive others, we cannot ask our Heavenly Father to forgive us. That is how important forgiveness is. But we cannot forgive on our own. We must lean on him to give us the strength to do so.
1: Yes.
0: So talk to him in prayer about the hurts that you're carrying, and he will help you to let it go.
1: Amen.
0: Yusuf from Nigeria writes, I am a Muslim, but I love your show. I listen every week. I don't know what is happening, but whenever I listen, I begin to cry as I learn how wonderful the Christian God is. I wish to know this same God. Amen. Yusuf there in Nigeria, the reason you begin to cry is because God's Holy Spirit has been moving on your heart. You just keep on loving God, and he himself will teach you and bring you out of darkness into his marvelous light. For he knows your heart is turned towards him.
1: Sister, excuse me. What is his name?
0: Yusuf.
1: Yusuf. Could you give me a minute now?
0: Sure.
1: Yeah. Yusuf, I know that you, like you said, you love to hear the word of God. This evening, I would like for you to close your eyes and call on Jesus. I would like you to repeat after me. Heavenly Father, I come to you tonight wanting to know more about you. I come lifting you up and giving my heart to you. I ask you to come into my heart. I ask you to forgive me my sins. And I ask you to save my soul. From this day on, I will continue to serve you. Hear my prayer. In Jesus' name, amen.
0: Amen. Amen.
1: Thank you.
0: Yeah, thank you. Amen. And Yusuf, if you are listening to us tonight, we lift you up in prayer. As we ask the Holy Spirit for God to send his Holy Spirit to continue teaching you and guiding you. In Jesus' name, we pray for you. Amen.
1: Amen.
0: And so, Melanie, these are our 11 praise reports for tonight. And as always, they are reminders that our God never stopped working on behalf of his people. Back to you.
2: Amen and amen. Sister Rosma, the time is yours.

0: Loving Father, this evening, O God, we come into your presence to thank you for all that you have done for us, where you have brought us from to where we are now. Father, we thank you for life. We thank you for food. We thank you for clothes. We thank you for shelter. And most of all, O God, we thank you for answered prayer. This evening, O God, we lift up those that are calling upon you and those that called upon you and you have answered prayer, O God. Thank you, O God, for answered prayer. So we come now asking you, O God, to forgive us of our sins and cleanse us from all unrighteousness. Father, if there's anything that we have said or done or even thought, O God, that wasn't pleasing and right in your sight, we ask you to forgive us, O God. Forgive us, O God, and cleanse us. Tonight we thank you, O God, for the ones that you have healed, the ones that have a great report, O God. And we ask you to help them to continue to thanking you, calling upon your name. And those, O God, that is still sick, we ask you to look down upon them and heal them and give them a report, O God. Thank you, O God, for bringing that 14-year-old back to you, O God, that she was found. Thank you, O God, for the little baby that was burnt, but she's doing better and out of the hospital. Thank you for all those, the questions, thank that have they had for you. Father, I pray for the young lady who have had enough money that she didn't even know she had, and she was able, O God, to take care of our bills. Thank you, O God, for answered prayer. Father, I pray that you would be with Sister G, O God. Thank you for her Bibles that she has received, O God. I pray, O God, that you will be able to bless her family, protect them, bind them together, O God. Keep the enemy away from their lives, O God. I pray tonight, O God, and I thank you. I thank you for answered prayer. You are the way. And you answered prayer. You always do, O God. Thank you. Bless us this night. Bless this ministry, O God. And help that souls will be saved. Souls will come to you, Father. That will call upon your name and lift you up, O God. You are the way. You are the truth. You are the light. So bless us tonight, O God. And save us in your kingdom. This is my prayer. In Jesus' name. Amen.
1: 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And finally, if you're following us on Facebook, you can submit your prayer request using Facebook Messenger as well. Our discussion tonight is entitled Prayer, the Foundation of the Early Church, and our Bible texts are found in Acts 1:14, Acts 2:42-47, Acts 4:29-31, Acts 6:4, and Colossians 4:2. Right from the inception of the church, believers gathered to pray. Such gatherings of believers were regular and frequent. In Acts, prayer is the central power and activity of the church. In Acts 1, we see the believers praying before the coming of the Spirit. In chapter 2, they gather together again, almost certainly in prayer when the Spirit falls. At the end, the thousands of new converts are joined to the apostles and early believers together in prayer. As chapter 3 opens, we find the believers going up to the temple to pray. The pattern goes on throughout the book. The early church had life-changing power, and it only happened because these men and women put prayer at the top of their priorities. The early believers met together to pray whenever and wherever they found it necessary. Having no church building, they met in homes which were large enough to accommodate their gatherings. They also met to pray in the temple and in synagogues until they were forbidden from those places by the Jewish authorities. On occasion, they would meet in public places like riverbanks and the seashore to pray. When in trouble, those who were together would pray like Paul and Silas, who prayed in their prison cells. Let us dive deeper into God's Word. As we study the foundation of the early church, we can learn a lot from watching and listening to the early church pray. Our churches need to be in prayer more often than they are. Meaningful revival always starts with prayer. So follow along as my mom reads Acts 1:14, Acts 2:42 through 47, Acts 2:29 through 31, Acts 6:4, and Colossians 4:2. Mom, the time is yours.
2: Thank you, Melanie. Our first Bible reading is taken from Acts chapter 1 and verse 14. These all continued with one accord in prayer and supplication, with the women and Mary, the mother of Jesus, and with his brothers. Acts chapter 2, verses 42 to 47. And they continued steadfastly in the apostles' doctrine, and fellowship in the breaking of bread and in prayers. Then fear came upon every soul, and many wonders and signs were done through the apostles. Now all who believed were together and had all things in common, and sold their possessions and goods and divided them among all as anyone had need. So continuing daily with one accord in the temple, and breaking bread from house to house, they ate their food with gladness and simplicity of heart, praising God and having favor with all the people. And the Lord added to the church daily those who were being saved. Acts chapter 4, verses 29 to 31. Now, Lord, look on their threats and grant to your servants that with all boldness they may speak your word, by stretching out your hand to heal, and that signs and wonders may be done through the name of your holy servant, Jesus. And when they had prayed, the place where they were assembled together was shaken, and they were all filled with the Holy Spirit, and they spoke the word of God with boldness. Acts chapter 6 and verse 4. But we will give ourselves continually to prayer and to the ministry of the word. Colossians chapter 4 and verse 2. Continue earnestly in prayer, being vigilant in it with thanksgiving. May the Lord add a blessing to the reading and the hearing of his word. And may he grant us a portion of his Holy Spirit to teach us and guide us into all truth. In Jesus' precious name I pray. Amen.
0: Amen. Amen. Amen. Amen. Glory to God.
1: Prayer was a defining mark of the early church with beautiful and world-changing results. Why has it fallen so down the priority list for our churches today?
0: It has fallen because I don't know if we don't trust God, if we don't believe that God, if we don't believe and pray, if we just say it because we might be in church and we pray and we leave it to the pastor or whoever is praying to go ahead and pray, but we don't believe in doing it ourselves. And a lot of us in churches, the pastor pray and that's it. And we come out of church and we, next Sabbath or next Sunday, whenever we go back and the pastor pray. And we don't believe or we don't pray as we should. And that is why. That is why prayer has become so redundant in our churches and even in our lives. How many of us pray at night before we go to sleep? How many of us wake up in the morning and thank God for life? We don't. And we get up and we get start to get ready to go to work. Oh, I'm late. And then we go to bed. I'm tired. And prayer is not one of the most important things in our lives. And that's why.
1: Amen.
2: That is very true, Sister Russell. It becomes just something by the way, rather than the most important thing in our lives. But in answer to your question, Melanie, I can emphasize one word when you ask the question, why has prayer fallen so all the way down on the list of priorities of the churches today? And the answer to that is Satan, Satan, Satan. In Revelation chapter 12, we learn that Satan has done what? Declared war on the church of God. Now, if you have a cement block, a concrete block somewhere, and you have a leaky pipe that keeps dripping on that block, the same spot over the years, when you go to look at that block, there will no doubt be a worn spot where the water kept dripping over the years. I'm using that analogy for us to get a picture of what has happened to the church. The church has not just lost vigor in prayer. The church was constantly under attack, constantly under attack. For example, when we look at what Satan's strategies has been in the early centuries, it has been gross persecution, where the church was persecuted, where God had to intervene to safeguard the church, where millions were killed in the Crusades and in the Catholic Inquisition. Millions of Christians were killed. Then we had millions more killed by the Romans when they were thrown into the arena to be torn apart limb from limb by lions. And so God's church has never had an easy way of existing. It has always been the target of Satan's fury. Whenever the church would go through these periods of cross persecution, the church grew weaker because members of the church begin to walk in fear rather than in faith. And remember, the church is not the building, it's the people. And so the people begin to compromise out of fear. We're not going to pray on the street corners because we will be arrested and killed. We're not going to meet together in groups to pray because we're going to be arrested and killed. And so Satan used fear as a weapon to keep the church in a constant state of disarray. There were those who vigilantly prayed to God for the spirit of boldness and they kept going. But for many, that was not so. Fear paralyzed them. And so we see over the centuries that Satan used threats. He used threats of death. He used the gallows. He used the guillotine. He used the arenas, the Roman arenas, to weaken the church to the point where people start asking questions such as, if we are serving God, why does he allow us to go through what we are going through? And so from within the church itself arose men and women who began to doubt God because of what the church was going through, all the church, all the persecution, not taking the time to read the word of God, because Jesus has made it clear that his followers would face persecution. He did not hide these things from us. Even up to the end book, the book of Revelation, he tells us these things. When the saints called out to him, when will you avenge your blood? The martyrs call out to him, when will you take revenge for what they have done to us? What did Jesus say to them? He covered them with white robes, which was with his righteousness. And he said to them, you need to stay a little longer until they have killed the rest of your brethren. All of Jesus' disciples, with the exception of John, was killed for the gospel. And so the church went through these periods where it was impossible to be peaceful because they were constantly under attack. And then we had the era where the Church of Rome prohibited the use of the Bible. People were not allowed to own a Bible or to read a Bible. If you were found in possession of a Bible, you were called a heretic and you were burnt at the stake. Another strategy from the enemy, because if people were not able to read the word of God for themselves, how would they develop faith in a God whom they did not know? So that was another one of his strategies against the church. And again, many people just gave up and became indifferent because they didn't know the truth, so that their hearts could not be reached by the truth of God's word. They were not allowed to read. And so we had God then intervening and raising up voices to speak truth. And Luther was one of them. And when he discovered in the Bible that many of the teachings of the Roman Catholic Church were not true, he then began a quest for truth. And God led him to the truth of his word. And he started to publish pages and distribute them so people could start reading for themselves. And so God again protected the truth of his word. Down through the ages, we see these things happening over and over. When we had the King James version of the Bible, for example, coming out of the Church of England, if its writer, Tyndale, could not sit quietly to work the way we can sit at our computers today and write, he had to be translating the Bible in hiding because they were seeking to take his life just for putting the truth of God's word in the hand of the common people, because he was moved by the Holy Spirit to translate the Bible into the people's language that they could read for themselves. The original Bible was that the Catholic Church used at the time was written in Latin. And so it was chained in the church. Can you imagine that? You'd go to church, you were not allowed to have a Bible. And the Bible that the priest would be reading from was in Latin. And it was actually chained down with thick chains, not to be removed from the lectern. And so when Tyndale started to receive the prodding of the Holy Spirit to translate the word of God into English so that the people could understand, He was in hiding. He had almost completed his translation when he was betrayed and arrested and killed. On his way to the gallows, when they asked if he had any final words, his final words were, "God, open the eyes of the king." And God heard that prayer. After he was killed, King James ordered his scribes to continue the work that Tyndale had started and to publish the Bible in English. And that is where the King James Version came into play. But Satan did not stop there. He decided, okay, prosecution didn't work the way I wanted it because the word of God is still alive and is still here. So I must come up with something else. So what did he do? He then introduced arts and music and theater and all the sporting events you could ever think of to do what? Distract the mind from the word of God. And so people became so enamored with all these things that were happening, the theaters that were opening, the higher education, pursuing the higher education, the universities, everything else. And each time he introduced these distractors, people in the church grew farther and farther away from a plain, thus says the Lord. They became more involved in pursuing higher education than in reading the Bible. They became more involved in following all the shows and the theaters and all the entertainment and everything else rather than spending time in the Word of God. So he introduced distractors, distracting from the Word of God. And then along with that, he introduced vain philosophies of men rather than the truth of God's word. One such philosophy was the whole theory of evolution, that man was not created, man evolved, the Darwin's theory of evolution. And again, because people wanted to appear educated, they gravitated towards these philosophies of men so that when they were in certain circles, they could appear to be very intellectual. What that did, if you destroy the story of creation, if you replace the story of creation with this theory of evolution, you have just wiped God out. And so the church struggled amidst all these things that were going on. And many fell prey to Satan's distractors. And so even if they were in church, it became like a habit. And so you'd show up and sit in the pews, but you were not there fully. You were not there mentally or spiritually. You were just there because, well, you grew up in the church, so you showed up every day and you sit there. But your mind was not there. And Satan manipulated the church down through the ages. Then he introduced from within the church itself those who would be apostates, those who would be spewing things that were not true. And each time these things happen, many in the church slip farther and farther away from God. They started to pursue the things of this world rather than the things of God. Rather than hold on to the truth of God's word, they decided that if they spoke about the truth of God's word, they would be thought of as being foolish. But if they believe in the worldly philosophies, they were thought of as being intellectuals. And so we noticed then that the word of God lost favor with many in the church, and worldview gained popularity. And so there's a background as to why prayer became secondary rather than primary, because now man was so consumed that all his energy, all his thoughts were focused on the things of Satan's world. So we start working two or three jobs so that we can own the big house, so that we can own the latest car, so that we can have all the things that Satan has dangled in front of our eyes. And God gets pushed farther and farther and farther away, just as Satan intended it to be. From time to time, however, God would raise up people to sound the alarm and to wake up those who had fallen asleep. One such person was Ellen G. White. God raised her up to call his people back to the reality of what is important. Reading accounts of her life and of the early Adventist Christians has shown me clearly that within the church, like the parable of the 10 virgins, we do have those who are fervent in prayer and those who really don't see the need to pray. In the early Advent movement, Ellen White and the early Advent Christians, you spend up to 14 hours in prayer. Let your mind wrap around that. 14 hours in prayer. What was the result? The result of that was the outpouring of the Holy Spirit on the work that God had called her to do. The Advent movement grew by leaps and bounds, not because of anything that she said or did, but because she was willing to stay connected to God through fervent prayer. The Adventist church was very strong. They studied the Bible together. They held prayer meetings together. They would get up 4 o'clock in the morning and meet in an orchard that was behind her home to pray. That was the spirit of the church. So that became a problem. And Satan studied the members of the church and decided, I can do better than this. And so what has he done through the ages? Introduce apostates who introduced false teachings and false doctrines and drew away many after themselves. And today, what is he doing today? Putting politics in the church. So we have division along political lines. Can you imagine going to church and half of the people in the church don't talk to the other half because of politics? Where did that come from? That's not a teaching from the Bible. Jesus did not teach politics. He did not participate in politics any at all. So his followers would know that. But Satan has clouded the minds. And if we fail to pray and we fail to study the word of God, then we become easy prey for Satan to manipulate our minds. And so to answer that question tonight is simple. The devil is waging war against the people of God, against the church of God. And many, because their faith was never established on a plain, thus says the Lord, are falling prey. Many, because they have given into the temptations of this world, have lost the connection with the only one who can keep us and keep our hearts established in truth and in faith. And hence the reason why prayer is no longer a priority for many who call themselves Christians.
1: Amen.
0: And if I may add,
1: go right ahead.
0: There's a part of the Bible that tells us we must worship God in spirit and in truth. The truth was taken away from a lot of us But the Spirit of God, you can sit down for hours and you can just turn your eyes upon Jesus within your spirit. You can pray within your spirit. You can lift God up within your spirit because he said you can worship me in spirit and in truth. Now, if the truth is taken away from you, the Spirit of God can dwell within you. You can call upon him in your mind. You can sit in your mind and think about the goodness of God. You can praise him in your mind just by thinking of him, just by lifting him up within your mind without saying a word. You can worship him in spirit and in truth.
2: That's an excellent point, Sister Rosma, because down through the ages, we see many Christians went through all the persecution that was brought upon the church, and yet they remained faithful. For example, the Waldenses, they had to flee into the mountains and into caves, and yet they were faithful to God despite all that they were going through. And so that is true.
1: Yes, amen and amen. Let us now pause for our first season of prayer as Sister Rizma takes up your petitions for help. We got a couple more here to add to what you got there, Mom. We've got Lisa. Lisa is asking you, Sister Rizma, if you could please pray for her. Last year, she was diagnosed with stage 3 C2 cervical cancer. And she went for her scans, and it showed that the cancer had now spread to her liver, bowel system, diaphragm, and her vaginal cuff, making her stage 4. So she's asking you to please pray because now she's struggling with the side effects from her chemo.
0: Father God, nothing in my hand I bring. Simply to your cross I cling. Father, tonight I come, lifting up Lisa, O God, and asking you to look upon Lisa from the top of her head to the sole of her feet and heal her. Father, I pray that you will stretch forth your healing hand and cover her, O God. I pray, O God, that you would forgive her of her sins and cleanse her from all unrighteousness, including cancer. And Lisa, I pray tonight, if you are hearing my voice, that you would fall on your knees and call on God. First, that you would ask him to come into your heart, that you would ask him to forgive you of your sins, that you would ask him to heal you from cancer from the top of your head to the sole of your feet. You would ask him to forgive you of all that you have done and said and even think. And if you can't speak, just think of Jesus. Just see him as who he is. And just turn your mind on him. And you're praising him with your mind, and you're talking to him with your mind if you can't speak, and asking him to heal you. Say, dear Lord, come into my life. Touch my body and heal me, dear Lord. Heal me, and I will not forget to give you the honor, the glory, and the praise. Speak to God within your mind if you can't say the word. Turn your eyes on him. He will heal you. Father, touch her body and heal her, I pray. And we thank you for answered prayer. In Jesus' name, amen.
2: Amen.
1: Amen.
2: Amen. Amen.
1: We have Emma, who is praying for her 4-year-old daughter. She was misdiagnosed with the stomach flu and is now fighting for her life and is in complete kidney failure. We have Mindy. And Mindy is asking you, Sister Rosma, if you could please pray for her 29-year-old daughter who has been fighting stage 4 breast cancer that has spread for 2 years. She had a double mastectomy, hip replacement, rod put in the other leg, radiation on the brain and spine. And she has 2 beautiful girls, ages 7 and 3. So if you could please pray for her healing.
0: What's her name again?
1: She didn't give her name, but Mindy is the mom who is praying for her daughter.
0: Okay. Dear God, I come again, thanking you for the opportunity, O God, to be able to pray for this 29-year-old lady who's going through these perilous times, O God. Father, I pray, O God, that you would reach down and that you would touch her body. So many places in our body, O God, have erupted with cancer. Her spine and all over her mind. Father, I pray that you would touch her. I pray, O God, that you would allow her to know that you are there. You are by her bedside. She can turn her eyes upon you within her mind. And she can speak to you even if she can't open her mouth. I pray, O God, that she would reach up within her mind and touch you. Father, touch her body and heal her. I pray, O God, that you would take away pain from her and give her peace, O God, knowing that you will heal her and you can heal her, O God. Father, take fear away from her mind and give her peace, the peace that passeth all understanding. No one can understand what you can do, O God. But just think of your goodness and your love. So bless her now, O God, and bless her mom as she's reaching out for her. And help her to call on you. Help her mom to call on you and put her daughter first in her life and look down upon her, O God, and touch her body. All the different areas in her body that have had cancer and is going through it now. Touch her, oh God, and heal. And may she cry out to you, Father God, heal me. Father God, heal me. Heal me in Jesus' name. May she cry out to you. Thank you, Father, for answered prayer. Bless her in Jesus' name. Amen.
1: Amen. Amen. And amen. And finally, we have Tom. Tom is praying for healing for Mary. Her oxygen tank exploded. Her face, hair, mouth, and bronchial tubes are severely burnt. She is in an induced coma in the ICU.
0: Have mercy. Have mercy. Father, thank you. Father, heal her.
1: Yes.
0: Father, look upon her. Father God, we know that you see and you know and you understand. Father, I pray that you would touch her body now. And my dear sister, if you're hearing in your mind, just look up and see Jesus and talk to him within your mind. Think about him healing you. Think about you giving your heart to him. Think about you asking him to forgive you of your sins and cleanse you from all unrighteousness. Think about him and ask him to come into your heart, forgive you and bless you and heal you. Thank you, Jesus, for answering the prayer. And Father, I'm looking up, thinking about the same thing for her. Heal her, O God, and bless her. In Jesus' name, amen.
1: Amen and amen.
2: Amen. We have 124 petitions for God's healing mercies. that were received earlier in the week. Tonight, we pray with Denise from the USA, and Denise is praying for healing for herself. She has achalasia type 1. She says, please pray that she may be able to avoid surgery. Anonymous is praying for healing for Rudy, who is hospitalized in a critical condition. Jeff from the USA is praying for healing for himself. He is hospitalized in a critical condition. Kenley from the USA is praying for healing for herself. She is pregnant and is high risk and may be developing premature preeclampsia and could lose her baby. Bennett from the USA is praying for healing for his 3-day-old newborn who has spinal meningitis. Janelle from the USA is praying for healing for her spine and her nervous system. Shubu from India is praying for healing for himself. He is hospitalized with a hole in his bowel. Jose from the USA is praying for healing for himself. He recently had a liver transplant, but his body is rejecting the new liver. Cheryl from the USA is praying for healing for herself. She is hospitalized with some severe lung issues. Joshua from the USA is praying for healing for his uncle, who is non-responsive after artery surgery. Kimberly from the USA is praying for healing for her daughter, who is experiencing severe neck and spinal instability, neurological symptoms, and non-epileptic seizures. Ashley from the USA is praying for healing and recovery after having a craniotomy. Mm. Debbie from the USA is praying for healing for herself. She is struggling to breathe. Mackenzie from the USA is praying for healing for her friend who has 6% kidney function and also a blood infection. Angela from the USA is praying for healing for herself. She is receiving dialysis for kidney failure. Anonymous is praying for healing for C, who was admitted to the ICU for kidney and heart problems. Ryan from the USA is praying for healing for his 17-year-old son who was in a bad fire and has been badly burnt. Betty from the USA is praying for healing for her niece who was exposed to black mold and is now experiencing breathing difficulties as well as high heart rate. Jackie from the USA is praying for healing for herself. She had a knee replacement, and since then, her heart has not been beating properly, and she is now hospitalized. Lee from the USA is praying for healing and recovery from his recent procedure. Monica from the USA is praying for healing for herself. She is suffering with several illnesses. Sheila from the USA is praying for healing for herself. She is suffering from pain since being involved in a car accident in 2013. Michael from the USA is praying for healing for his father. Diane from the USA is praying for healing for herself. She has a painful knot behind her knee, and which makes it difficult for her to walk. Deborah from the USA is praying for healing for herself. She suffers with breathing issues. Susan from the USA is praying for healing for her right knee. Betty from the USA is praying for healing for herself. She has breast cancer and kidney issues. Sherlyn from the USA is praying for complete healing for herself. Noah from the USA is praying for healing for himself. Pauline from the USA is praying for miraculous healing for herself. Joe from the USA is praying for healing for his lung. He's also praying for his wife as she battles cancer. Jim from the USA is praying for healing for his lungs and for his legs. Daryl from the USA is praying for healing for his blood pressure, heart rate, restless leg syndrome, pain in the calf muscles, and stomach pain. Lynn from the USA is praying for healing from glaucoma, elevated calcium levels, thyroid, and parathyroid problems. Evelyn from the USA is praying for healing for herself. She suffers from an autoimmune disease and an unknown debilitating disease. Louis from the USA is praying for healing from diabetes and low blood sugar. Esther from Kenya is praying for healing for her brother. His sodium and potassium levels fluctuate dangerously low and then rise again. Emberly from the USA is praying for healing for her breathing problems. Phil from the USA is praying for healing for himself. He suffers from brain fog, insomnia, and heart disease. Kay from the USA is praying for complete healing for her heart and her lungs. OJ from South Africa is praying for healing for himself. He suffers with severe headaches. Samuel from Nigeria is praying for complete healing for himself. Cynthia from South Africa is praying for complete healing for herself. Salome from Nigeria is praying for healing for herself. She suffers with uncontrolled diabetes. Cherry from the USA is praying for healing for her stomach pain. Patricia from the USA is praying for healing for her back and her neck. Busiwe from South Africa is praying for complete healing for herself. Sammy from the USA is praying for healing for his legs and his hips. Trudy from the USA is praying for healing for her father. She says he suffers with a lot of pain. Princess from the USA is praying for healing for Doris, who is battling cancer. Ken from the USA is praying for healing for himself as he battles stage 3 cancer. Brenda from the USA is praying for healing for herself from diverticulitis and lung scarring. Marissa from the Philippines is praying for complete healing for her father. Rebecca from Kenya is praying for complete healing for his mom. Margarita from Jamaica is praying for healing for herself. She suffers from type 2 diabetes. She's also praying for healing for her sister, who has a blood clot in her lungs and is hospitalized. Shelley from the USA is praying for healing for her neighbor, who has been diagnosed with stage 3 cancer. Shirley from the USA is praying for healing for her daughter and her grandson. Both of them need their blood pressure to be stabilized. Rebecca from the USA is praying for healing for herself. She suffers from severe back pain. Sarah from the USA is praying for healing for herself. She's suffering with chest pains. Angela from Barbados is praying for complete healing for herself. Mila from the Philippines is praying for healing for her stomach issues. Jalin from the USA is praying for healing for herself. She's 28 weeks pregnant and is experiencing protein in her urine. Linda from the USA is praying for healing for herself from severe medical complications, stroke, infections, and amputations. Jean from the USA is praying for healing for herself. She needs

ability to walk. An animus is praying for healing for Rod, who recently suffered a stroke and is now in the ICU in a critical condition. Faith from the USA is praying for healing for herself. She has advanced lupus and is in need of a miracle. John from the USA is praying for healing for himself. He suffers from severe arthritis in his neck as well as heart issues. He is in extreme pain, he says. Roger from the USA is praying for healing for himself and for his family. They are all sick. Heather from the USA is praying for healing from IBS. Shirley from the USA is praying for healing for herself. She is suffering from multiple health issues. Pam from the USA is praying for healing for herself. She has been diagnosed with an autoimmune disease as well as rheumatoid arthritis. She says she also has heart disease. Robert from the USA is praying for healing for his broken ribs. Vinette from Colombia is praying for healing for S, who has a wound on her foot and poor circulation in her legs. Angelina from the USA is praying for healing for herself. She suffers from severe kidney and urinary infection. Andrea from the USA is praying for complete healing of her ankle and her broken foot. Shirley from the USA is praying for healing from edema in both ankles, legs, and a serious back injury. Alec from the USA is praying for healing for his ongoing breathing problems. Paula from the USA is praying for healing for herself. She has a heart condition. B from the USA is praying for complete healing for herself. Julia from the USA is praying for healing and recovery from shoulder surgery. Lou from the USA is praying for healing and recovery following hernia surgery. Mary from the USA is praying for healing for her grandson following an emergency surgery. Holly from the USA is praying for healing for herself. She's having double mastectomy with reconstruction. Mary from the USA is praying for healing for her unborn granddaughter who has been diagnosed with a growth on the back of her head. Ray from the USA is praying for healing for himself. He will be undergoing a serious surgery to repair a leaky heart valve. Jared from the USA is praying for healing for himself. He has a tumor on his spine. Christina from the USA is praying for healing for her uncle who is undergoing brain tumor surgery with widespread cancer. Amy from the USA is praying for healing for herself from cancer. She also is praying for healing from breathing and circulation issues. Peter from the USA is praying for healing for himself as he battles bladder cancer. Patrick from the USA is praying for healing for himself. He has been diagnosed with a large brain tumor and is having serious effects from it. Carlos from the USA is praying for healing for himself. He has been diagnosed with cancer in his spine and in his skull. Tabitha from the USA is praying for healing for herself from lung cancer. Sharmon from the USA is praying for healing from cancer. Francine from the USA is praying for healing for herself. She has been diagnosed with pancreatic cancer. Monica from the USA is praying for healing from brain cancer. Steve from the USA is praying for healing from cancer. Doctors have done all they can, and the cancer continues to spread. Billy from the USA is praying for healing for himself as he battles stage 4 colon cancer. Kerry from the USA is praying for healing as she battles cancer. Tavros from the USA is praying for healing from cancer. Lucina from the USA is praying for healing for herself. She is in her second battle with stage 4 gastric cancer. Krista from the USA is praying for healing for herself. She's battling stage 4 kidney cancer, which has spread to her liver and to her neck. Christine from the USA is praying for healing for herself.
She has been

0: diagnosed with cancer and has now been admitted to the hospital. Sandra from the USA is praying for healing for herself. She has been diagnosed with breast cancer. Bud from the USA is praying for healing from cancer. Mike from the USA is praying for healing for himself as he battles stage 4 cancer. Doctors have given up on him. Cicely from the USA is praying for healing for herself. She has been diagnosed with stage 4 lung cancer. Patty from the USA is praying for healing for herself. She has been diagnosed with breast cancer. Rose from the USA is praying for healing for her daughter, who has stage 4 lung cancer. Shirley from the USA is praying for healing for herself. She has been diagnosed with stage 4 pancreatic cancer. Steve from the USA is praying for healing for himself as he battles stage 4 cancer, which continues to spread. Joe from the USA is praying for healing for himself. He has thyroid cancer. Wayne from the USA is praying for healing for himself. He has cancer and other health issues, which prevents him from walking. Pam from the USA is praying for healing for herself from asthma. Jim from the USA is praying for healing for himself from prostate cancer. Carrie from the USA is praying for healing for Bed, who is battling prostate cancer. Shahid from the USA is praying for healing for himself. He has 8 pylori issues since December. Tina from the USA is praying for healing for her daughter and her husband. Her daughter has a tumor on her brain and her husband has multiple myeloma. Stephanie from the USA is praying for healing for her sister, who is battling kidney and lung cancer. Jackie from the USA is praying for healing for her father, who has suffered a stroke. Nicole from the USA is praying for healing for Julian, who is really sick. Rusuri from Peru is praying for healing for her uncle, who is battling cancer, which is spreading throughout his entire body. These are our petitions this night for God's healing mercies. I invite you at this time to bow your heads along with me and let us pray in agreement with Sister Rosma as she presents these petitions under the righteousness of the blood of our High Priest Christ Jesus, prayerfully before God's throne of grace.
1: What a friend we have in Jesus. All our sins and grief and pain to bear. What a privilege to carry everything to God in prayer. Father God, tonight, I come lifting up these 130 names, O God, that are lying in hospital beds. Some of them are in their own homes, O God, who are sick with various diseases, O God, especially cancer, stage 2, stage 3, stage 4. Those, O God, who are going through battling different diseases, oh God, different situations, but most of all, cancer. Father, it has taken control of our bodies, oh God, and there is no way to go. The only thing that we can do is to come to you, oh God, lifting ourselves up to you and calling upon your name, O God, and asking you by faith to heal the sickness, cancer, O God. Father, I pray tonight that every one of these names, every one of these sicknesses and diseases, O God, that they would ask you. They would give their heart to you. They would say, Father, they'll just turn their eyes on you because I know they can't kneel. They just can turn their minds now, oh God, on you and ask you to come into their heart. Just think about Jesus. Ask him to come in your mind, to come into your heart, touch your body in the name of Jesus and heal. Father, I pray that they will turn their eyes on you right now. They may not be able to speak, and if they can cry out to you and ask you to come into their hearts and save them. Heal their sick. I pray tonight, oh God, that you will look down on everyone, every name that was called and every situation, and you would touch their bodies and you would heal them. I pray, oh God, that they will give their heart to you. They will turn their eyes on you right now and look full in your wonderful face and ask you to stretch forth your healing hand and heal them. Just look to you. Just think about you. And just call on you within their hearts and within their minds and ask for healing. Father, I pray that you would touch each and every one of them. Whatever stage they're having cancer, you can heal it. Father, there's nothing too hard for you to do. So these 130 names that we have here, we know that you are a God. So stretch forth your healing hand now and heal them, O God. Mend the brokenhearted, O God. Be with the family members who are worried about what the situation was. Father, help them to ask you to forgive them of their sins. And if you should take them, O God, that they will turn their life, they have turned their lives over to you. I pray that they will look up now as they lie in that bed. And just call your name, Jesus. Jesus. Jesus. Have mercy. Have mercy upon them all, each and every one. Heal them, O God. Mend their brokenhearted, those that are brokenhearted. Touch their bodies, O God, and heal them. And we thank you. I pray that they will think about you in their minds and call on you. Thank you, Father, for answered prayer. In Jesus' name, amen.
2: Amen.
1: Amen.
2: Amen. Welcome back to Throne of Grace. Our discussion tonight is entitled Prayer and the Foundation of the Early Church, and our Bible texts are found in Acts 1:14, Acts 2:42 through 47, Acts 4:29 through 31, Acts 6:4, and Colossians 4:2. So Acts notes they were devoted to prayer. How does joining together in prayer indicate a shared purpose and strengthen unity?
1: How does, did you repeat that? I'm sorry.
2: How does joining together in prayer indicate a shared purpose and strengthen unity?
1: Sharing together in prayer. Sharing together in prayer is two or three or maybe more than that come together and calling on the name of God and asking him to heal, asking him to come into our hearts, asking him to forgive us of our sins. If we do it in a group, coming together and all of us of the same accord. And God will hear and will answer. But we got to mean it from our heart. We got to be rooted and grounded in Jesus Christ. We got to believe that He will hear and answer our prayer. And sharing what God has done for you, for us, brings us together and tie us together as one. Just in trusting God.
2: Amen. Thank you, Sister Asma. Mom.
0: Being unified in mind and in spirit does not just happen by chance. That comes about when a group of believers come together and pray and ask God for the outpouring of the Holy Spirit, because they had dedicated their lives to Him. They believe the Bible and the Bible only. And so they approach our Heavenly Father in prayer, praying that He would unify their spirit. And they spend time in Bible reading and in studying the Word of God. Because we know as believers, all of us belong to one body through one baptism. And we serve one God. So that in itself unifies us in one common belief. We believe in God. We believe in the Son of God. We accept the ransom sacrifice that Christ has made. If we look at the accounts in Acts, throughout the book of Acts, the disciples highlighted the sacrifice that Jesus Christ had made. They walked with Him. They knew who He was. They saw the sacrifice that He made. They accepted the sacrifice. And so, because of that, they all shared one common belief. Now, as believers, if we should ask ourselves, what do we believe? What do I believe? Do I believe in one God? Do I believe that Jesus Christ is the Son of God? Do I believe that the day will come when everything under the sun will come into judgment? Do I believe the simple thus says the Lord? And so when we pray and we ask God to unify us in spirit and in truth, then we are able to pray together as one unit, because all of us believe the same thing. All of us are praying to God for the same thing, for His kingdom to come upon the earth. We are not praying for us to remain here and to gather riches here. No, because that is not the truth of God's word. And so when we pray in unity, it means all of us are of the same mind and the same spirit. All of us have accepted the truth of God's word. All of us know stand on the promises of God. And so when we come together, it's a powerful prayer, because it's not just one person putting a petition before the throne of grace, but it's a group coming together, pouring out our hearts to our Heavenly Father, pouring out our fears and our doubts and everything else before Him, trusting Him, having faith together in Him, believing together that He will do what He says He will do. And that is a powerful prayer. And so when the disciples were together in the upper room, they were all praying and praying for the one thing. In their prayer, they talked to God about the spirit of boldness. They talked to God about looking at all the threats that were coming their way. And in spite of the threats, grant to your servant that with all boldness they may speak your word. By stretching out your hand to heal, and that signs and wonders may be done through the name of your holy servant, Jesus. All of them speaking the same thing. The one thing, strengthen us, give us boldness that we may speak boldly and not be afraid of threats, even threats to our lives. Not one of them in that upper room disagreed with this prayer. Not one of them said, well, I really don't want to go and preach the word because out there is dangerous. All of them committed all of them committed. And so when we pray together in that spirit, it means we are all committed to the will of God. So we are able to pray one prayer. It's as though if you have five people praying, and if you were to ask them individually what they were praying for, all of them would give the same response. And that is a powerful prayer because it unifies us in spirit and in truth. And we are able to approach the throne of grace because we all share the same faith. We all share the same commitment to God. We all want to do His will. We all want to be pleasing in His sight. And that is the power that binds us together and makes our prayers so powerful that great things happen as a result of such prayer. When Peter was in prison, the early church met and they were praying for Peter all through the night. As a result of their prayer, what happened? An angel of the Lord presented himself in the cell where Peter was being held. And what did the angel do? He set him free from the chains. Peter, and he transported him, not only set him free, he transported him out of the prison. And he was able to present himself to the believers who had been praying all night long for him. They could not believe what they were seeing. But yet, the power of unified prayer, they met together and they were praying. Praying for what? For Peter to be released. And that is exactly what happened. And so we see the power of unified prayer. But we must be committed to God and praying for the same thing. And if we do that, then God answers in a powerful way. And Peter should have been afraid because he knew that they were just waiting to kill him. But he was not afraid. And we can read of this account in Acts chapter 12, verses 5 through 17. He says, Peter was therefore kept in prison, but constant prayer was offered to God for him by the church. And when Herod was about to bring him out that night, Peter was sleeping bound with two chains between two soldiers, and the guards before the door were keeping the prison. Now behold, an angel of the Lord stood by him, and a light shone in the prison. And he struck Peter on the right side and raised him up, saying, Arise quickly. And his chains fell off his hands. Then the angel said to him, Gird yourself and tie on your sandals. And so he did. And he said to him, Put on your garments and follow me. And he led Peter out of the prison. Now when Peter appeared at the house where they were praying at the house of Mary, the mother of John. All of them met there, and they were praying for Peter. When Peter knocked at the door, a young girl opened the door. When she recognized Peter, she was filled with gladness. She ran back inside to tell them that Peter is here. They could not believe that God had answered their prayer in such a mighty way. See, they met together with one purpose, one spirit, one faith. And so their prayers were answered. So that is the power of unified prayer.
1: And if I may add,
2: already.
1: You remember the three Hebrew boys, Shadrach, Meshach, Abednego. And they wanted them to eat the king's food and bow down and worship the king. And they said, we refuse to do it. And they wouldn't, and they throw them in the fiery furnace. And God was in the furnace with them. Because when the master looking there, he said, did we not throw three men in? But there is a fall in there. And it looks like Jesus. It looks like the Son of Man. And you know when they went in, they prayed. Because they've been praying even before, because they said, we refuse to do what you ask us to do. We refuse to eat your food and say your prayers. So they were rather going to the fiery furnace, and they was in there praying, and Jesus came down. He was in there with them. Because he said, I thought we throw three men in there, but there's a foe. Jesus sometimes come himself to be with you. So that's what happens. May you trust God with all your heart, with all your soul, and with all your mind.
2: Amen.
0: And you are unified in purpose.
2: Amen.
0: For example, we receive many requests for prayers, for healing in particular. I want to encourage all those who are requesting and sending in those petitions. Get a group of believers who have strong faith in God, and you meet regularly and you pray and send up your petitions to God and watch Him work. Meet together, a unified purpose, and put that purpose before God's throne of grace.
2: Amen. Amen. Let us pause for a second season of prayer as Sister Rosemond takes up your petitions for finances. I've got a couple here to add to what you got there. We have Kitty. Yep. Kitty, and she's asking you to please pray for her. She's been out of work for over a month due to shingles, and now she doesn't have a job.
1: Father God, as I come into your presence now again, lifting up Kitty before you, O God, and asking you, O God, to send her what she stands in need of. And Kitty, if you are listening, I would ask you if it is possible to fall on your knees and ask God, first of all, to forgive you. Say, Lord, forgive me of my sins. Say, Lord, I will serve you. Lord, I pray that you would send me the funds that I need to pay my bills. I pray that you would give me what I stand in need of. Father, I will give back to you. I will give back to your church when you open the doors and you save me and give me what I stand in need of. Forgive me of my sins, O God, and come into my heart. And I will praise you all the days of my life. Thank you, Jesus. Amen. And if you pray that prayer and ask God to forgive you your sins and come into your life, He will. And He will open the doors of heaven and pour you out what you stand in need of. May God bless you and answer your prayer. Amen.
0: Amen. Amen. Amen. Amen.
2: Brenda is praying for a remote job. We have Sherry is praying. She says her husband is still in the hospital, and starting on Monday, it's going to cost $238 a day. So she's praying for the funds to take care of her husband's hospital bill. We have Patricia. Patricia is asking you, Sister Rosemary, if you could please pray for her. She is 64 years old and working two jobs. All her adult children have recently experienced job losses due to circumstances beyond their control. So she's asking you to pray for their financial situation.
1: Father God, as I come again, I'm lifting up Patricia before you and her finances, O God. I'm asking you, O God, to stretch forth your healing hand and give Patricia the faith to believe that you will answer her prayer. I pray that she will call upon you, O God. She would ask you to come into her heart, come into her life. She would ask you to forgive you, to forgive her of her sins, O God. I pray that you would open a door, O God, that she would be able to get a job and be able to take care of her finances problems that she's having. Father, I pray that you would bless her. You would hear and answer her prayer, O God. You will lift her up. You will send what she stands in need of for. Bless her, O God, and help her to trust you and believe in you, because you are the way, you are the truth, you are the life. Thank you for what you're going to do in Patricia's life. This is my prayer in Jesus' name. Amen.
2: Amen. Amen. And amen. And finally, we have Barbara. He says her son got laid off from his job last week, and he was the main income. So she's asking you to please pray that he gets a full-time job soon and for the funds to pay her rent at the end of the month.
1: Father God, her name is Barbara.
2: Barbara, yeah.
1: Yeah, Father God, I come lifting up Barbara before you. And Father, I ask you to open the door that she would get a job or her sons would get a job, oh God, that would be able to pay her rent, oh God, and give her what she stands in need of. Father, I pray that Barbara will cry out to you. She will call upon you. She would ask you to give her what she stands in need of. Give her son what helped him, oh God, to be able to work, get work, oh God, and be able to take care of the home. I pray that you would bless her financially, oh God. And help her to call on you. Help her to put you first, O God. Help her to lift you up and know that you are God. And you will bless her. By faith. By faith, God answers prayer. So I pray tonight that you would give her the faith that she needs to trust you. That you will open the door and take care of her needs. Bless her, I pray. In Jesus' name. Amen.
0: Amen.
2: Amen. Those are what we have, Mom.
0: We have 54 petitions for God's financial mercies that we received earlier in the week. Mitsitos from South Africa is praying for a financial breakthrough. Nicole from the USA is praying for financial provision to be able to pay her rent. She is also praying that she may find a job. John from Zimbabwe is praying for a financial breakthrough. Cynthia from Nigeria is praying for a financial breakthrough. Anonymous is praying for a job. Kwiku from Ghana is praying for a job. Thelma from South Africa is praying for a financial breakthrough. Joy from Nigeria is praying about her finances. Nelly from South Africa is praying for a job. Portia from South Africa is praying for a job. Emegha from Nigeria is praying for a financial breakthrough. Joseph from the USA is praying for a financial breakthrough. Anna from the USA is praying for financial stability. Osu from Ghana is praying for a financial breakthrough. Ashley from the USA is praying for a job. Rolha from Kenya is praying for a financial breakthrough. Enjoyment from South Africa is praying that her husband may find a job. Mab from Nigeria is praying for financial stability. Manana from the United Kingdom is praying for a job. Siwale from South Africa is praying for a financial breakthrough. Tina from the USA is praying about her finances. Jeanette from Namibia is praying for a job for her son. Anne from South Africa is praying for more sales. Her salary is dependent on commission. Purity from Kenya is praying for the funds to clear her debts. David from the USA is praying about his finances. He's also praying for a job. He recently lost his job. Michael from the USA is praying for financial stability. Veronica from Nigeria is praying for a financial breakthrough. Rejoice from Zimbabwe is praying for financial peace. Dada from Nigeria is praying for a job. Lynn from the USA is praying about her finances. She says she is struggling. Max from Kenya is praying for a financial breakthrough. Lucy from Kenya is praying for a job. Danielle from Nigeria is praying for jobs for his small business. Elizabeth from Tanzania is praying for jobs for her small business. Sybil from the Philippines is praying for jobs for her husband's small business. She's also praying for financial stability. Dominic from Ghana is praying for an international job. Larissa from the USA is praying for financial stability. Webleen from South Africa is praying about her finances. She is struggling, she says. Fiona from India is praying for a financial breakthrough. Memori from Zambia is praying about her finances, and she's also praying that her husband may find a job. Niruban from Sri Lanka is praying for financial help. Jared from the USA is praying for financial assistance. He is in need. He needs tri-immune boost injections, which cost $400 each, before he can start treatment for his cancer. Shahid from the USA is praying for the funds to pay for his treatment. Nilanhala from South Africa is praying for a financial breakthrough for his business. Dorothy from the USA is praying for her son, who is going through a serious financial hardship. Anonymous is praying for a 77-year-old woman who is on Social Security and is in need of a supplemental income. Deborah from the USA is praying for a financial miracle. Kay from the USA is praying about her financial needs. Mark from the USA is praying for a job. He is 71 years old and has been unemployed for 4 months. Sandy from the USA is praying that her son may find a job. Tom from the USA is praying for a job. Kathy from the USA is praying for a job. Melissa from the USA is praying for a job. And Sherry from the USA is praying for the funds to pay her husband's hospital bill. She says it costs $238 a day for his hospital stay. These are our petitions this night, imploring God to have mercy on us and to open his hands and to satisfy all of our needs. At this time, I ask that you bow your heads along with me and let us pray in agreement with Sister Rosma as she prayerfully presents these petitions under the righteousness of the blood of Christ Jesus before God's throne of grace.
1: Dear God and Father in heaven, hallowed be thy name. This evening, O God, again, I come into your presence, O God. Father, I am so happy that you don't get tired of us. You don't get tired of me, O God, calling upon your name. Father, but I'm lifting up my 68 brothers and sisters, O God, who are going through some financial difficulties, O God. Father, most of them are looking for jobs, O God. Father, financial blessings they're looking for. to pay their rent, to pay their hospital bills, to buy food, oh God, to buy medication, oh God. Father, and the list goes on with the things that they need, oh God. And they have financial issues right now. And the only one they can turn to, oh God, the only one we can turn to is you. Because you are the way, oh God. You are the truth. You are the light. And there's none like you. So as I lift up my 68 brothers and sisters, oh God, before you and their conditions, oh God. Mothers are praying for their sons, and sons are praying for their fathers, and children are praying, oh God, for their mother to be able, or their father, or their brother to be able, oh God, to find a job that they can take care of the bills that need for the home. Father, I pray that you would open the doors, oh God. And I pray that they would fall on their knees and they would cry out to you, oh God. That they would allow you to know, you already know the situation that they're going through. I pray that they would call upon you. They would ask you to have mercy upon them and forgive them of their sins and supply their needs, oh God. And I know that you will. Father, I pray that they will look to you for guidance and direction. So I pray tonight that you will send the funds. Those that need a job, that you would open the door. Those that need medication, that you would send it to them, oh God. Those that need to pay their bills, that would draw them, give them the medication that they need, oh God, and pay their hospital bills, oh God. Just look down upon them, oh God, and open the door. And I pray that they will call out your name. They will trust you. They will look to you because you're God and you can do all things. And you have this world in your hand. No one else does. And it is trusting and believing you and what you would do. So I come, oh God, petitioning for my 68 brothers and sisters tonight, asking you to pour them out the blessing that they need. And Father, I pray that they would give you the honor, the glory, and the praise, O God, because I lift you up on their behalf. Bless them all and answer their prayer. Thank you, Father, in Jesus' name. Amen.
2: Amen. Amen. Amen. Welcome back to Throne of Grace. This is the program where Sister Rosma takes up your petitions before the one who hears our cries and is more than willing and able to answer our prayers. 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And if you are following us on Facebook, you can submit your prayer requests using Facebook Messenger as well. I want to encourage you to examine your own prayer lives and make the necessary changes. How we pray greatly impacts what we believe, and the early church taught its people to pray and how to pray so that their faith would be correct and intact. It was one of the ways the church discipled its people and encouraged them in their spiritual lives and growth. Correct prayer taught by Christians to new Christians was among the most important means of ensuring that correct faith that was once for all delivered to the saints And this is found in Jude 1, 3. Since prayer is so vitally important for a relationship with God, the early church wanted to ensure that its members were addressing the correct God and using correct theology when they speak to God. This was modeled in the worship service as Christians prayed together and listened to prayers said on their behalf. Listening friend, let it be our joy to pray for one another in our communal and private prayers, for it is a privilege and duty which God's word teaches us for the edification of the body of Christ. Now unto him that is able to do exceedingly abundantly above all that we ask or think according to the power that worketh in us, unto him be glory in the church by Christ Jesus throughout all ages, world without end. Amen. Ephesians 3:20 and 21. With that said, let's move into the Q&A portion of the show. And the first one comes from Damien there in Grenada. He wants to know, how can our church or a small group better reflect the heart and life of the church in Acts 2:42 and 2:47? And how does this passage challenge you personally to refine or refocus your attitudes, practices, or devotion towards the church?
1: It's towards the church or towards God?
2: That's...
1: You see, the church is just here on earth. But really what you're doing is that you're praising God, my brother. You're lifting him up. Always should be doing that. So anything that, when you go to church, anything that you do, read his word and apply it to your life. It is lifting God up because he is the way. He's the truth. He's the light. It is not really the building. It's not really the church. It is Jesus Christ that you are praising. And Jesus Christ that you're lifting up, that you should, we should be lifting up and turning our hearts to him. When you come out of the church, you know that you have visited with Jesus Christ. Not with the ones that are there, or not with the pastor or nothing. It is Jesus that you've gone there for, and you're praising him and you're lifting him up. You're thanking him for who he is. And your mind is settled on him. So it is Jesus that you really are looking to, talking to, and praising with your brothers and sisters.
2: Amen. Mom.
0: Damien, if you look at the text that you have highlighted, Acts 2:42 to 47, the first word you notice there that stands out is the word steadfastly. And they continued steadfastly in the apostles' doctrine and fellowship, in the breaking of bread and in prayers. Now, when you look at the apostles' doctrine, what was the doctrine? The doctrine was of Jesus Christ. And so you notice that first we must study steadfastly, not now and then, or when we remember, or when we have time, but steadfastly means being committed to a careful study of the Bible. That's the first thing that the church needs to encourage. Fellowship in the breaking of bread, spending time with one another, having a meal together, and not using the opportunity to talk about things in the world, but rather about things of Christ, of God's promises, staying together, eating together, talking about the things that uplift one another, the good news of the gospel. Many times we spend time together, but our conversation does not glorify God. And sad to say, sometimes this happens even on the Sabbath day, when we are communing at church, when we are sharing a meal. Our conversation fails to bring glory to God. So we need to be mindful of that. Being steadfast in studying his word, being steadfast in breaking bread together and building up one another. And we notice that when we do these things, we become more emboldened to talk about God more and to pray more often. You ask, how can a small group reflect this attitude of prayer? Again, being steadfast, not showing up this week, but skipping next week, and probably 2 weeks later, you show up back. No, it has to be a commitment from the heart that we want to come together. We want to glorify God together. We want to sing hymns. We want to recite psalms. We want to pray to worship our Father every single opportunity that we get. So it's about commitment. It's about being steadfast in spiritual pursuits. It's about not fitting God into a schedule, but rather making him a priority. Each morning, all the day long, if I'm at work, my thoughts are filled with the mercies of God. I'm glorifying him in the way I do my work. I'm glorifying him in the words I speak. I'm glorifying him in the way I treat others. So it's a whole soul commitment. And that is where the word steadfastly helps us to focus on exactly what the apostles did.
2: Amen. Amen. We got Jennifer there in Canada. She wants to know, how can we practically live out the generosity shown by the early believers in our daily lives?
1: Well, like they said, to each his own. If you believe in Jesus Christ, when you read your word, you ask God to give you wisdom and knowledge and understanding of his word. Understanding of his word. And first you ask him to come into your heart. It is a relationship, first of all, between you and God. And you pray it before and after, thanking God for the opportunity to call on him. And this is a personal relationship between you and God, asking him to come into your heart, asking him to forgive you of your sins, asking him to give you the wisdom and the knowledge of his word as you read it, to apply it. Not only to read it and close the Bible and put it down, or close whatever you're reading. It is asking him to give you wisdom and knowledge and understanding of your word, of his word. And then you will get a chance to tell someone about what you've read and how you see it. And that will show you, that would give you an every day or night or whenever you read the word of God, you ask him to apply your wisdom and knowledge and let you be able to share it with someone and tell them about what God has done for you in his word. And that's how you do that.
2: Amen. Amen. Mom.
0: Amen. Amen. Jennifer, that is an excellent question, and it is one that all of us as believers should ask ourselves. How can I develop the kind of generosity that existed in the early church? Now, we went through the first part of that scripture where the early church prayed steadfastly. They studied the word of God steadfastly. They spent time with each other steadfastly, building up one another. Now, if you do all those things, what begins to happen is that group develops the mind of Christ. Because each time you spend time in the word changes you. And so the more time you spend in the word, and the more time you fellowship with each other and strengthen each other, you begin to develop the mind of Christ. What was his mind? Selflessness, not selfishness. Because what keeps us from having this attitude is selfishness. We begin to think only about ourselves and our own needs and our families. We don't give thought to others. Those around us who are in need, we close our eyes and we find reason not to. We justify not reaching out to people who are in need. And so the more time we spend in the Word changes us. And we begin to develop the mind that was in Christ Jesus. And so it has to be a constant effort of fellowship, honoring God in our conversation, praying steadfastly, studying the Word of God steadfastly. And the end result is going to be generosity, because we will then develop the mind of Christ.
2: Amen. Amen. We have Raul and Ivana there in Uruguay. They want to know, why do you think the early believers prayed for boldness rather than protection?
1: Prayed for boldness
2: rather than protection.
1: So how, my question would be, how do we know what the early church prayed for? And you believe it is boldness that they are praying for. Because if we are really and truly praying to Jesus Christ, we are not sure. You don't know what I'm praying in my heart for, where I am concerned. So the Bible say that they prayed for boldness. Or how would you know what the early church prayed for? The answer may be, yes, they prayed for boldness, because at that time, whatever was going on, and they see that they need to be bold to speak to whoever is bothering them or whatever is going on. So boldness comes in different areas, different reasons to be bold. You want to be bold if you're going to speak, if you're going to court and you got to speak to someone. You want to be bold if someone is offending you and you want to get that boldness to let them know. But when you go to God, you humbling yourself and praying to Him. So if the early church prayed for boldness, it would have to be whatever they were going through at that time that caused them to come together to pray for boldness. But God is the one that gives you what you stand in need of when you ask Him, and that includes boldness also.
2: Thank you, Sister Rosma.
0: Brother Raul and your lovely wife there in Uruguay, it's always good to hear from you. If you look at the scripture found in Acts chapter 4 and verse 29 to 31, we'll notice that the apostles first asked God to look on the threats that were made towards them, because threats were being made to their lives, their very lives. This is the same place where Stephen was stoned to death. So they knew the danger that existed if they were to speak about Jesus. They were cautioned not to speak about Jesus. They were told never to mention his name anymore, or they too would be killed and put in prison. So they took these threats and they offered them up to God. The first verse there in Acts 4, 29 says, "Now, Lord, look on their threats. Look on their threats. See what they're doing." But they didn't just stop at threats. They went on, "And grant to your servants that with all boldness they may speak your word

0: the threats rather than being afraid and becoming withdrawn and becoming silent. They are telling God to help them here. Take these threats and do with them as you please, but give us the boldness to continue to speak your word of truth. And while we are speaking your word, stretch out your hand and heal, that signs and wonders may be done. Done how? Through your holy servant Jesus. So that when we speak the word and people see your hand doing all the miraculous healings, they will know that you are God and that Jesus Christ is your son and your servant. So they ask for boldness rather than protection. Actually, they ask for both, because when they offered the threats to God, they were asking for protection. And then they continue with boldness. Help us, give us the spirit that we may be able to speak your word and not think about the threats that are being made against us, because we have offered those threats to you. And we know that you will take care of those threats. But give us the boldness to do what we need to do to tell others about you. And then complement our words by stretching out your hands and healing so that people may know that you are God. And what happened in verse 31? And when they had prayed, the place where they were assembled together was shaken, and they were all filled with the Holy Spirit. And they spoke the word of God with what? With boldness, not being afraid, because they trusted God.
1: So for us to apply that to our lives today is your question. How can we today, you, me, and whoever, apply that to our lives? And your question is, allow God to lead and answer. While Stephen was being stoned to death, he said, Father, don't hold this against them. Even though he was being stoned, while he looked up and talked to God, he was stoned to death. Father, not to hold this against him, against them. He asked for forgiveness for them that was stoning him. And the only way you can get, the only way we can get that boldness, like Stephen had, is to do like he said, don't hold this against them.
2: Lord.
3: Amen and amen. We have Alice. Alice wants to know, how does the unity of the early believers challenge the divisions we see in our churches today? Yes, challenge.
1: The unity of
3: Of the early church
1: the early church.
3: challenges the divisions we see in our churches today.
1: The early church, some parts of the early church, they had faith in God. They believed that that when they pray to God, God will hear and answer. They were very serious, some parts of the early church, because all of them was not rooted and grounded in Jesus Christ. Some of them would make their own way. But the early church that you're speaking about trusted God, believed in Him, live a life for Him. Today, in the church to today, some of our churches and some of our denominations where we meet together have a different portfolio. They have a different reason in serving God. We don't all serve Him the same way. Some of us are Seventh-day Adventists, some of us are Presbyterians, some of us are Methodists, and everyone have their own way in serving God. But it should be that we all are serving the same God and praying to the same God. But do we? Do we? And That question needs to be

0: answered, because we don't all give our hearts and everything that is within us to God. We walk away from the church if it isn't doing what we want, the way we want to see it go. We don't come to the pastor or someone and say, what I heard you say, or it doesn't agree with what the Bible say. So we just go on and live our Christian life the way we feel is best for us. So the reason is that we all are not of one accord in most of our churches.
1: Amen.
2: Sister Alice, I send you Christian love because I know that you are going through a difficult time right now. And I pray that God will continue to uphold you with his right hand of righteousness. You have asked a very important question because many have been disappointed when they visit the church. For in their mind, they are looking to find a church similar to the church that we read about in the book of Acts. And then they find division within the church, division by class, those who have and those who have not, division by personality. And one scripture that helps us to understand what is happening here is a scripture found in 1 John chapter 2. 1 John chapter 2, beginning in verse 15, where it says, "Love not the world, neither the things that are in the world. If any man loves the world, the love of the Father is not in him. For all that is in the world, the lust of the flesh, and the lust of the eyes, and the pride of life, is not of the Father, but is of the world. Therein lies the division." In the church, very few are humble and focused on the truth of God's word. We read it and we go to church, and that's it. But if we are given a position in the church, it goes to our head and we start to lord it over others, which Christ does not agree with. If we see someone coming in the church not dressed according to our standards, we feel that we are better than that person. And all this lies right here because the compromise has been made. Many are in the church, but they are not of Christ. They are of the world. And because of that, they cannot show love because the love of the Father is not in them. If we are to have the love of the Father, we must do as the scripture asks us to, and we must be humble. And we must recognize that we have nothing to boast about because whatever we have was given to us by God. So we have nothing to boast about. But those who have developed a worldview and the pride of life is strong in them, they cannot, my beloved sister, show the love of Christ because the love of Christ is not in them. So we must not focus on the division in the church, but rather focus on who is the head of the church. That is Jesus Christ. Look at his life, look at his personality, and follow him because he is the head of the church. And all those who are sitting in his church, who do not belong in his church, will be taken out before he comes. He says, judgment will begin at the house of the Lord. So you be faithful and you be humble. And you do what God has asked you to do, and He will clean His church in due time.
0: Yeah, that is why Christ said, "Come unto me, all ye that labor and are heavy laden, and I the Lord, not the pastor, not the brother in the church, I the Lord would give you rest." And that's what we got to look at when we go into our churches, whatever it may be. You're not going to look at the people around you, you're not going to look at the pastor. You are going in there. When you get into that church, you're going to praise God. You're going to lift his word up. And those that are in there that want to do the same thing that you're doing, you would find that there, y'all would be of one accord. And there are others that are not. But you just pray for them and ask God to draw them closer to you. But our main focus is maybe walking to that church. We are going in there to praise God and to lift him up to others.
2: Amen.
1: Amen. Amen. Laverne there in the British Virgin Islands wants to know, how can we seek to serve our community in a way that attracts others to the gospel without compromising our beliefs?
0: That's a double question. How can you serve your community without compromising others? Is that
1: without compromising your beliefs?
0: Your belief.
1: Yeah.
0: Well, when you say serve the community, it depends on, are you serving the community with the word of God, or are you serving the community with food? Are you serving the community with going out and witnessing to them? Because if you're serving your community, you're telling them about God, you can't have to compromise nothing. You have the word of God in your hand, and you knock on the door, or you talk to someone and you tell them about Jesus Christ, and you tell them what you believe, and they'll tell you what they believe. And you can serve the community in that way. If you're talking about giving donations or something, or food or clothes, without compromising yourself, you just giving. You just giving donations to your neighbor if she's hungry, or someone that needs clothes, or someone that needs money. That shouldn't compromise you. You just do what God asks you to do. Help the poor, the blind, the lonely, pray for the sick. So serving your community should not be, you should not have to compromise who you are in Jesus Christ.
1: Amen. Mom. Your mic is mute.
2: All that has been said is true, that we can serve the community by extending help to make their physical life a little bit better. We serve the community by having these healthcare services from time to time, where we have make arrangements for health evangelists to visit our church, and offering dental as well as physical health care. We serve our community by doing evangelism. The work of an evangelist is to tell others about God. And so you have these meetings that you can invite people to come and hear about God and to learn about God. These meetings can take place as a whole church or as a group that invite people to a place where they can show a film about our beliefs and the work of the church. You can extend invitations to your neighbors, your co-workers, your friends to come to church, sharing tracts. So there are many ways in which we can do outreach to our community. None of these ways should compromise our faith, because they will all be done from a place of faith. Our beliefs. If we are giving food packages, for example, when Cornerstone distributes food packages, in each of those packages, we include a pamphlet talking about the Word of God. So these are some of the ways that we can outreach to others. And of course, the way we live our lives within our community as well. So compromise is not a way for us to think, it's not a way for us to go. Because we, the church, should not want to look like the world. The church should want the world to look like the church. And so that is where we must be faithful in everything that we do.
1: Amen. And
0: including that you pray for those who you're assisting, who you're helping. Make sure that you start it out with prayer, you end it with prayer.
1: we have Ramesh. Ramesh says, greetings from India. This is a very eye-opening discussion. Thank you so much. God bless you. Thank you, Ramesh, for your wonderful comment. We have M. M is asking you, Sister Rosma, if you could please pray for her. She needs to find a place to live. She's currently homeless.
0: Sorry to hear that. Yeah. Father God, I come lifting up M. Father, you know M's situation. And I pray tonight, M, if you are listening, that you would call out to God. You would ask him to come into your heart. You would ask him to forgive you of your sins. And you would tell him that you need a place to live. You would ask him to open the windows of heaven and grant you your request. You would tell him that to forgive you of every sin that you've ever committed, and that you will live the rest of your life praising and lifting him up and doing his will. Call out to God and tell him what you want. He's listening. He will hear and answer you. So call on him. Father God, I ask you to be with Am. I ask you to please hear a prayer when she calls out to you. Father, I pray that you will give her what she stands in need of. I pray that she will look to you, that she will give her heart to you, that she would call out to your name and asking you to have mercy upon her. Father, please hear her prayer and give her the things that she stands in need of. We thank you and we praise you in Jesus' name. Amen.
1: Amen.
0: Amen. Amen. Amen.
1: We got a phone. Phone says, glory to God. Let us all be like the early church listening there in the Ivory Coast. Amen.
0: Amen, amen.
1: Sue is asking you to pray for her healing. Pray for healing for her son-in-law. He has several cancerous tumors in his stomach and bowel.
0: Father, I come lifting up Sue before you as she prayed for her brother?
1: Her son-in-law.
0: Her son-in-law. Father, with the tumors that he has. Father, tonight I pray that you would touch his body and heal him, oh God. Heal him from these tumors. I pray that you would give Sue the wisdom and the knowledge to call on you on the behalf of her son-in-law. I pray that she would hold his hand and that she would ask you to look down upon him, to stretch forth your healing hand and heal him from every sickness, whatever it is, that she would have the faith that she would lead him in a prayer to talk to you. You are there. You will hear an answer. I pray that you would give them both the faith to believe in you and to call on you. So, Father God, heal his body from the top of his head to the sole of his feet and anoint him. And give Sue the faith to call on you. You are right there waiting for her to call, to ask for the healing for her son-in-law. We thank you, O God, for answered prayer. In Jesus' name, amen.
1: Amen.
0: Amen.
1: Amen. We have Susie. She says, greetings from Florida. Thank you for this study. Thank you so much for your comment, Susie.
0: Thank you.
1: We have Don. Don is asking you, Sister Rosemary, if you could please pray for the restoration of her marriage.
0: Father God, I come again, lifting up Dawn before you. Father, she has a situation with her husband and her, whatever is going on, to be restored. Father, you know the situation that she's going to. She also knows it. But I pray tonight, oh God, that they would both remember the vows that they have made to have and to hold from this day onward until death do us part. And Father, I believe they said, I do. So Father, tonight I pray that Sue would remember that day, and also her husband will remember it, oh God. And I pray that one of them, oh God, will bring it back to the other one's heart that day that they made those vows. Father, I pray that you would bind them together, that you would help them, oh God, to be able to trash whatever it is that is going on in their marriage, oh God, and remind them of those vows. Father, whoever needs to be forgiven, I pray that you would forgive them of their sins and whatever has happened. I pray and you would bless their marriage from this day on and forevermore. Help them to be able to say, I'm sorry, whoever needs to. But I pray that you would bring them back together in Jesus' name. And pray that they would hold each other's hand and cry out to you, asking you for forgiveness. Bless them, I pray, in Jesus' name. Amen.
1: Amen,
0: amen and amen.
1: We have Beatrice. Beatrice says, I love this show so much because it teaches us about having a relationship with God,
0: amen,
1: rather than just showing up at church and then living how we want to.
0: Yes.
1: She says she's a regular listener there in Uganda. Thank you so much, Beatrice.
0: Amen. Amen. God bless you, Beatrice.
1: Amen.
0: Keep holding on to him and keep doing what is right. Keep being an example to those in the church.
1: Thank you. Amen. We got Brenda. Brenda is asking you if you could please pray for her lungs.
0: Her lungs. Father God, I come again, lifting up Brenda. Father, you are never tired of us coming. Father, I thank you that you have blessed her, oh God. I pray that Brenda, oh God, would call out your name. Jesus. Jesus, touch my body, heal my lungs, O God. And I will not forget to give you, O God, the honor, the glory, and the praise. Linda, call out to God. Ask him to forgive you of your sins. Say, O Lord, come into my heart. Help me to look to you. Touch my lungs, dear God, in the name of Jesus, and heal me. I trust you, O God. I believe that you are God, and you promise that you would heal the sick, O God. You would mend the brokenhearted, and you would set the captives free. So, dear God, I'm asking you now to touch my lungs. Touch my body from the top of my head to the sole of my feet, and heal me, O God. Thank you, Father, for answered prayer. Amen. Amen and amen.
1: We have Louis. Louis says, excellent, excellent program. Greetings from Ecuador. Thank you so much.
0: Amen. God bless you, my brother.
1: God bless you. Amen. And final one comes from Mariella, sending you your weekly hugs.
0: My weekly hug.
1: Yeah.
0: Okay, so now this is 2 weeks because you didn't get one last week. So this is two hugs I get. I don't know who else think they're going to get two. I got two hugs.
2: Just
0: thank
2: make
0: you,
2: sure
0: Mariella.
2: You don't take mine.
0: Thank you, Mariella, for my hugs. The hugs had an S at the end. That means it's
2: yeah.
0: one of them.
1: Multiple hugs.
2: For week one and week two. Thank you, Mariella, for always, always remembering us.
3: Yeah.
2: We are so grateful. And we thank you, and we pray that God will continue to be with you and your family.
3: Yes.
2: Watch over you and guide you and keep you in his love always.
3: Yes.
2: Thank you.
3: Amen. Amen.
1: Amen. Let us now pause for a final season of prayer. As Sister Rosma takes up your petitions before God's throne, interceding on your behalf. And when we return, let Mom just jump into your closing thoughts.
2: Just jump into my closing thought. All right, Melanie, I got you. Tonight we have 22 intercessory petitions. We pray with Sis Juaniso from South Africa, who is asking for prayers for her family. She says they are going through a lot. We pray with Jacob from the USA, and Jacob is asking for prayers for himself. He says he's struggling with autism, mental health issues, and suicidal thoughts. Bradley from the USA is asking for prayers for his five-year-old who has serious behavioral problems related to autism. He says this has been very overwhelming for him. William from Uganda is asking for prayers for Uganda. William says there is bloodshed, abductions, and detention without trial. There is no respect for the rule of law. Young people have been killed, and pregnant mothers and children have been abducted. Church leaders who have spoken out against these crimes have been arrested, and their churches have been burnt. He says Uganda is on the brink of collapsing. He says, please pray for God to bring reconciliation, peace, and love to Uganda. Amber from the USA is asking for prayers for protection for her missing son who has not made contact in weeks. Andrew from the USA is asking for prayers that her Medicare may be restored, and that it may be restored at a lower cost. She says she is unable to afford her medications. Elizabeth from Nigeria is asking for prayers for a safe delivery and a healthy baby. Carla from the USA is asking for prayers for her brother who is addicted to alcohol and drugs. Tina from the USA is asking for prayers for her two sons, both of whom are addicted to drugs. Lucy from Canada is asking for prayers for a safe delivery and a healthy baby. JJ from Papua New Guinea is asking for prayers that she and her husband may be able to conceive a baby. Joyce from the USA is asking for prayers for herself. Her five-year-old marriage has ended in betrayal and abuse, leaving her feeling deeply broken and suicidal. Linda from the USA is asking for prayers for her situation. She says she is depressed and is having suicidal thoughts. Dorothy from the USA is asking for prayers for her son who is going through a divorce. He also needs insurance coverage, she said. Nicole from the USA is asking for prayers for deliverance from her situation, restoration, and spiritual renewal. Chris from the USA is asking for prayers for his brother, who is an alcoholic. Stephanie from the USA is asking for prayers for a client who is battling severe guilt, identity confusion, and suicidal thoughts. Trevor from the USA is asking for prayers for a safe place to live. Shirley from the USA is asking for prayers for her daughter to receive financial help so as to avoid eviction due to unemployment. X from the USA is asking for prayers for Aiden. He is autistic and has been severely abused and sexually assaulted by his grandmother at age 2. Lily from the USA is asking for prayers for her niece. Her husband was killed in a tragic accident at work, and she has 5 children. And Shannon from the USA is asking for prayers for her family. She found her sister deceased. These are our intercessory petitions this night. I ask you, bow your heads along with me, and let us pray in agreement with Sister Rosma as she presents these petitions under the righteousness of the blood of our beloved Savior Christ Jesus before God's throne of grace.
0: Father God, my heart is hurting. I pray, O God, that you would give me the strength to go on. Father God, I come lifting up these 24 names, O God, before you. Father, it's so burdensome to be able to, as you listen to these things that are going on in the lives of my brothers and sisters. But Father, I pray that you will look down. Excuse me. I pray, O God, that you will look down now on these names and the situations, O God. I pray for those, O God. And I'm interceding, O God, for those who are going through surgeries and those who have autism, O God. And Father, especially those who are thinking about suicide, O God, the burdens is so hard on them that they're thinking, O God, of taking their own lives. Father, I pray that you will speak to their hearts right now. I pray that instead of thinking of suicide, that they will call out your name, Jesus, Jesus, Jesus, have mercy. Have mercy upon them, O God. Help them to cry out to you, O God. Father, I pray for the lady with the 5 years of marriage, and right now she are going through this terrible time in her life, with deception with her husband and whatever is going on, O God. I pray that you would give her strength to know that you are God and you can do all things. Father, I pray that you would take away the idea of suicide from her, O God, and help her, O God. I pray that you would restore her marriage, O God. Help her to call out your name. Help her to ask you to look upon her husband and speak to his heart. I pray wherever he is now, O God, that you will speak to his heart and send him home to his wife, O God. Bless them, O God. Father, and there's so many young women now that are thinking about suicide. Help them to know that there's a God and that you see and know and understand all things. Father, bring them out of this situation and set them free, O God. Father, the 2-year little boy, O God, where his grandmother, O Father, have mercy upon this. Where his grandmother is molesting him, O God. Father, how could this happen? Father, I pray that you'll look upon that little baby, O God, and you'll set him free, O God. Father, I wonder where is his mother. Father, I pray that you would bring peace, O God, to these situations, O God. The lady where her 2 sons are on drugs, O God. Help her, O God. Bless them. Help them. Help her to cry out to you, O God, on the behalf of her sons, O God. And take away the appetite, O God, of drugs from them. Set them free, O God. Father, this world is coming, O God. This world is coming to an end, and we can see the handwriting on the wall when things like these are happening in the lives of my brothers and sisters, oh God. Father, I pray that you will look down upon those. You will heal the sick. You will mend the brokenhearted. And you will set the captives free. Hear and answer this prayer, oh God. Father, send the money for the lady with her Medicare, oh God. Open the door, oh God, that you would see her condition, oh God, and you will supply her needs. We thank you, oh God, for answered prayer. I thank you for answered prayer. I thank you, oh God, for what you are going to do in the lives of these 24 people, oh God. Heal the sick, mend the brokenhearted, set the captives free. We thank you, oh God, and we praise you because you're God. In Jesus' precious name, amen.
2: Amen.
0: Amen.
2: Amen. Tonight we have had the opportunity to get a first-hand glimpse into the early Christian church.
0: Yes.
2: We got a glimpse at where their strength came from. Their strength came from a constant attitude of prayer. They prayed about everything. They prayed without ceasing. They prayed steadfastly. They prayed even when their lives were at risk.
0: Yes.
2: They prayed when their fellow disciples were in prison. They prayed and God answered. He answered because they prayed united and they prayed earnestly.
0: Yes.
2: When we look at the scripture in Acts chapter 6 and verse 4, it says, but we will give ourselves continually to prayer and to the ministry of the word. In Colossians 4:2, it says, continue earnestly in prayer, being vigilant in it with thanksgiving.
0: Yes.
2: My beloved brothers, sisters, and friends, there is no better way to become victorious in the midst of your circumstances except by prayer. God did not promise that we would not encounter difficulties in our earthly journey, heartbreaks and losses, loss of loved ones, loss of property, loss of jobs, loss of everything, loss of our health. He did not promise that these things would not come, but he did promise that he would be with us even until the end of this age. That's a promise. That's a promise that you and I can take comfort from. That no matter where we are in life, no matter what the enemy brings our way, our Heavenly Father has promised that he would never leave us, neither would he forsake us. Tonight, I want to encourage you to be like those who were in the early church. To focus not on the things that are taking place around you, but to focus on the one who holds tomorrow. In his word, he has assured us that he has a time to put an end to all our suffering. We know that soon, very soon, the eastern sky is going to burst open and our Heavenly Father, our Savior Jesus Christ, and all the angels from heaven will descend. We know that Jesus is coming back because he promised to do that. We know that when he comes, he's coming for those of us who have endured all that we are going through without giving up on our faith in him. We know he's coming to take us to a place that he has prepared for those who love him. Let these promises brighten your day. Let these promises fill your heart with hope, knowing that nothing that we are going through right now will last eternally. But if we remain faithful, the joy of being with our Heavenly Father and with our Savior and Lord Jesus Christ is eternal. So I pray that God's promises will keep you strong no matter what you're going through. Keep looking up, for there is where our strength comes from. Keep looking up, for soon, very soon, Jesus is coming again. May God bless you and keep you and keep watch over you and your household. Until we meet again, I send you Christian love in the name of our Lord and Savior, Jesus Christ.
0: Amen. I'm reading Genesis chapter 8, and this is after the flood, and the water was ceasing off of the earth, and God is coming to take Noah and his family out of the ark. It says, and God remembered Noah and every living thing and all the cattle that was with him in the ark. And God made a wind to pass over the earth, and the waters ceased, the fountains also of the deep, and the windows of the heavens were stopped, and the rain stopped the rain from and was restrained. And the water returned off the earth continually, and all the ends of the 150 days, the water were abated. And the ark rested on the seventh month, on the 17th day of the month, upon the mountains. And the water deceased continually until the 10th month. In the 10th month, on the first day of the month, were the top of the mountain seen. And it came to pass at the end of the 40 days that Noah opened the windows of the ark which he had made. And he sent forth a raven, which went forth to and fro until the waters were dried up from off the earth. Also he sent forth a dove from it to see if the waters were abated from off the face of the ground. But the dove found no rest for the sole of his feet. And she returned unto him into the ark, for the water were on the face of the whole earth. Then he put forth his hand and took her and pulled her into the ark. And he stayed yet another 7 days. And again he sent forth a dove out of the ark. And the dove came into him in the evening, and lo, in her mouth was an olive leaf. So Noah knew that the waters were abated from the earth. And he stayed yet another 7 days, and sent forth a dove, which returned not again unto him any more. And it came to pass in the 600th and the first year, in the first month, the first day of the month, the waters were dried up from off the earth, and Noah moved the covering of the ark, and looked, and behold, the face of the ground was dry. And in the second month, on the 7th and 17th day of the month, the earth dried. And God spake unto Noah, go forth of the ark, thou and thy wife and thy sons and thy sons' wife. Bring forth with thee every living creature that is with thee, and all flesh, both of fowls and of cattle and of every creeping thing that creepeth upon the earth, that they may breathe abundantly in the earth, and be faithful and multiply upon the earth. And that is Genesis chapter 9, after the water was dried up from the earth. And the only one that was left on the earth is Noah, his wife, his sons, and their wives. Everyone else was destroyed because they did not hearken and go into the ark. Father, I pray today that as we as listeners listening to your word and reading it, there wouldn't be an ark anymore. but there would be you coming back to this earth. And right now, we are being called to serve you and to do what you're asking us to do, to live a life for you, to worship you. And in those days, there was an ark that we were asked to come into because the earth was going to be destroyed. Today, it is turning our lives over to you. It is looking to you. It is giving you all the honor, the glory, and the praise. So my prayer tonight, O God, is that every one of us who are listening to my voice would turn our eyes upon you and look full in your wonderful face. That we would fall on our knees and ask you to come into our hearts, to forgive us of our sins, O God, to cleanse us from all unrighteousness. And we will live a life going forward from this day on, praising you, lifting you up, giving you all the glory. We thank you tonight, O God, for this word, and we pray that you will bless us, heal the sick, mend the brokenhearted, and set the captives free. Help us to look to you for guidance and direction, because you are coming soon. Be with those that are going through terrible times. Father, be with those in Uganda, and be with those that are hiding out, O God. Have mercy, O God. Have mercy upon your people. We pray tonight that you would keep us, O God, and draw us closer to you. These and all are the blessings we ask in your most holy name. Amen and amen. So on the behalf of Sister Melanie and Cornerstone Ministry, we pray that you would have a good night, and may God bless us until we meet again. God bless.

0: does not wait for a safe environment. 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True faith stands.
1: An unshakable confidence shines from the inside out, enticing others towards the gift of rest as well. Happy Sabbath from Cornerstone Christian.

0: Have we learned that the coming of Jesus is literal? Personal. It says that he himself is coming. Visible. Is it audible? Trumpet, a roar, shout. Is it vitalizing, a resurrection? Is it glorious, all the angels, like lightning? It's climatic. Does it sound like a secret to you? No. The Bible doesn't teach that the church all disappears 7 years before the tribulation. The end of the tribulation, especially when we need deliverance, he comes, as it shows in Revelation 19, riding on his white horse to deliver us. It's the greatest rescue in history. We don't just get poofed out. The Bible says he's coming for a church without spot or wrinkle. Ladies, how do you get out the spots and wrinkle? Hot iron, hot water, right? We got to go through fiery trials. Peter said, do not be amazed at the fiery trials that will try your faith as though some strange thing has happened to you. A lot of the church is going to be amazed at the fiery trials because they think they're just going to suddenly disappear. That is not what the church taught for 1900 years. That's a relatively new doctrine that was developed by a Jesuit priest named Francisco Ribera to fight the Protestant Reformation. It's called futurism. They take everything in Revelation from chapter 4 on, they say it's all in the future, which sort of makes a lot of the book irrelevant for us. So we've got some studies on that. Number 7, what solemn warning did Jesus give about his second coming? Now this is why this is so important. For many will come in my name, saying, I am the Christ, and will deceive many. You know, right now there's a character in Brazil. He says he's Jesus, and he's got followers. There's a man in Australia. Says he's Jesus. They had a guy in Russia. Putin had him arrested a couple of years ago. Had a whole commune, and all these people following him, and he said he was Jesus. And so there's these people. And, you know, you kind of feel sorry for some of them and their followers. And you got people like David Koresh, Jim Jones, Marshall Applewhite, these crazy people that have their folks commit suicide or they self-destruct, and it's very tragic. I once met someone that said they were Jesus. I don't have time to tell you the whole story, but I used to live in a cave. I told you, I shouldn't tell you too much, but... Now, it's starting to all come together, Pastor Doug. I lived in a cave for about a year and a half. It's when I found a Bible, I started reading. So I'm living up in the cave, and I've just started reading the Bible, and I've accepted Jesus, and I'm way back in these desert mountains, and I go days without seeing people. This guy hikes into my cave one day. He's hiking up the river, or the creek, and he has to go by my cave, and he comes over the rock into my yard, a cave yard. Had a waterfall, a pool, it was very nice. And he said... I said, hi, and then he sat down, you know, anyone on the trail? I said, hey, how are you doing? You know, he figured he was hiking up to the top of this 11,000-foot mountain that I lived on the hill. And I said, so what's your name? He said, well, I'm Jesus. So when he said that, my first thought was, well, you know, the guy was like 6 feet tall. He had shoulder-length hazel brown hair. He had hazel eyes, olive skin, a beard. He said, I'm Jesus. I thought, what? I got some Spanish friends. Their name is Jesus, Jesus. I thought, well, maybe that's his name. And as I talked to him, he said, no, I am Jesus Christ. And then I got really nervous because I thought, I'm up here by myself in the mountains with a guy that's telling me he's Jesus, and he could be crazy. But then I thought, well, I don't want to call him crazy because what if he is Jesus? I got a lot of questions. So I wasn't sure exactly how to act or what to do. And so I was talking to him. You know, I just started reading the Bible as a baby Christian, and I said, I thought I read in the Bible that when you come, we're going to be caught up to meet you in the air. What are you doing down here? He said, that's true. He said, that's how I'm coming from most of the world, but there's some special individuals that I'm coming down to meet with first. He had an answer for everything, and he knew his Bible. And he hung around for 3 days, and he ate all my food, and he didn't do any work. And I finally had to kick Jesus out of my cave. He's pretty harmless, but he was just as crazy as a bat. A few days later, I saw him in Palm Springs, and there's this tall hippie following him around and said, this is Jesus? He had found an apostle. And then a few days later, I saw him and he had gotten into a fight and someone had knocked out his front tooth. And I felt bad because I felt good. Because I said, now if there's any lingering doubt, I know it's not Jesus, because Jesus has all his teeth. And so that kind of settled it for me. But there are people out there like that. I'm not worried about folks like that. I'm worried about when Satan impersonates Christ. And they're going to do, the Bible says, three unclean spirits like frogs come out of the mouth of the beast, the dragon, and the false prophet. They go forth to the kings of the earth to perform signs and wonders. And they're deceived by the miracles. Jesus said, Matthew 24, false Christs and false prophets will rise and show great signs and wonders and deceive, if possible, even the very elect. If the very elect, God's saved people, are almost deceived, then how convincing are the deceptions? That's why you've got to know. What's going to keep us from being deceived? You've got to know what the Bible says, friends. Therefore, if they say these in the desert, do not go forth. If these, boy, what a prime time for him to suddenly appear in Jerusalem right now, on the verge of a terrible conflict. Just before the second coming, Satan, disguised as Jesus and his demons, will pour out a mass deception on the world in their final attempt to confuse the church and to deceive people. You don't have to be deceived. So how can I be sure that I'm not deceived in the last days? The Bible says the Bible is the answer. To the law and to the testimony, if they do not speak according to this word, the Bible is called the Law and the Prophets. That's an Old Testament. They call it, Jesus called it the Law and the Prophets. Sometimes he says the Law and the Prophets and Moses. Sometimes he says Moses and the Prophets. But it's talking about the Word of God. What keeps us from being deceived? How did Jesus meet every temptation? The Bible. You need to know your Bible because the devil reads the Bible. Amen? To the law and the testimony, if they do not speak according to this word, it is because there is no light in them. Christ says, look, I have told you beforehand. He says, I am warning you in my word so you will not be deceived. He wants us to know what's coming. What can we know about Jesus coming? And you notice what it says about when, not just how, but now we're talking a little bit about when he's coming. Well, for one thing, you read in Matthew 24, verse 33, so also when you see all these things, what things? The signs that he gives. Know that it is near. Can we know when his coming is near? Even at the doors. But what do we need to be careful to avoid? But of that day and that hour knows no one. Nobody knows, not even the angels of heaven, but my Father only. Now, Jesus, even on earth, he says, I don't know. Of course, the date wouldn't have made sense to the disciples if he had told them, you know, October 1993. They didn't even keep dates like that back then. So when people tell you that they know the date for the Lord's coming, you've got to be very careful. I don't know any of you remember a few years ago, the founder of Family Radio. And, you know, they got a nice station, and they've got some good programming, but Harold Camping's theology was all mixed up. And he set, two or three times, he set the date for the Lord's coming, got people all stirred up. Some folks sold their homes and quit their jobs and just totally destroyed their lives because they really believed it. And then the day came and went. And he'd always have some clever excuse like, oh, because you all repented from my preaching, God's given us more time, or something like that. But what happens when we keep crying wolf, when preachers start setting dates? The world laughs, and pretty soon they don't believe anything. The Lord wants us to be ready. It's the most climatic event in history. He is coming. It's for real. But don't set dates. No one knows the day or the hour. Setting dates is not God's will. But notice again, he says in Luke 21, verse 28, similar to Matthew 24, now when these things begin to happen, look up, lift up your heads, because your redemption draws near. Can we tell when it is near? The Bible compares the signs of Christ coming to a woman having a baby. It's birth pains. And father, five children, I know something about how that all works. And, you know, mama gets big, and at first she starts having some contractions. It's just warm-up. Don't get excited. You know, usually first time they run to the hospital every time, and doctor sends them home. They have these Braxton Hicks contractions. And the body's just getting ready for liftoff. Doesn't mean anything. You might have weeks. But then as the time gets closer, you start noticing, ooh, another one. Ooh, another one. You call the doctor. You know what he's going to say? How far apart are they? Don't bother me. I got to go golfing. You got plenty of time, especially if it's the first one. But then as, you know what happens? As they increase in frequency and intensity, you know, soon you're going to have a baby. We've always had wars and rumors of wars. There have been earthquakes. There's always been problems in the world. But when you have world wars and world pandemics and an increase in natural disasters, you're seeing the birth pangs getting closer and closer together, and studies support that.
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2: 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Reach out now. It is sure to be a blessing.

I got a smartphone. Mine's really a smartphone because I've actually got me preaching right now on my phone. This is going up to satellite. I didn't realize it was going to be on. It's going to say it's on question 12. Oh, how did I get ahead of myself? 22,000 miles up into space, bounces off a satellite, goes down, streams around the world. I can call my friend right now in India, wake him up, put him on the phone, talk to him, and look at him. If I showed this to the Apostle Peter, he'd say that I was demon-possessed. Right? Look at how things have changed. But unfortunately, with this increase in technology, man also now has the power to destroy himself with nuclear weapons. Technology, it's space stations, talking about going to other worlds. And some of these things, I'm fascinated with the knowledge, but you know, an increase in knowledge, it doesn't say wisdom increases, because we bend our technology to killing each other. Human love is not increased. The Bible says in the last days, love will grow cold. The divorce rate today is about twice what it was 50 years ago. Love is growing cold. Increased knowledge. Look what's happening to the planet. You know, it says in Revelation 11:18, the nations were angry and your wrath is come and the time of the dead that they should be judged and you should destroy those who destroy the earth. Do you know that in a 40-year period from 1970 to 2010, National Geographic did a study and they estimate 52% of the animal species on the planet died. 52% of the animal species died. That's incomprehensible. Now, I'm not trying to make you think that I'm making a political statement here. I'm just stating a fact that the planet has been impacted by it, and Revelation even talks about that. Not to mention what the population is doing to the world. Matthew 24, Jesus said there'll be war and rumors of war. Do we have that today? Just turn on your TV. Natural disasters would be increasing. Well, then a lot of buzz in the world today about global warming. I'm not sure that's the cause of all the natural disasters, but they seem to be able to track. Insurance companies say they are accelerating. Whether they're geological or volcanoes or floods, tsunamis, earthquakes, the moral degeneracy is another sign of the times. Jesus said, as it was in the days of Lot, as it was in the days of Sodom and Gomorrah. I won't spend a lot of time on that, friends, but look what's going on around the world with the confusion about a man is no longer a man and a woman is no longer a woman. And if you ask someone to define a man or woman, they have to stumble and bumble and hesitate. I grew up when you said, you know, boys play, what is it, puppy dog tails and frogs and the girls, sugar and spice and everything nice. Anyone remember that? It was just a clear understanding. Now, I hope I'm not offending you, but I've got to tell you what the Bible says. Men are supposed to marry women. That means a biologically born man. It's supposed to, it's a shame you've got to even spell that out. Jesus said, as it was in the days of Lot. You know, 30% of all internet downloads are pornographic. It's not just homosexual perversion, it's heterosexual perversion. Society, things that used to make me blush when I was a kid on TV, now it's just prime time. One of the signs that Jesus gives of the last days would be immoral degeneracy. Men are lovers of themselves. The Bible says in Matthew 24, nation will rise against nation and kingdom against kingdom, and there'll be famines. We have that pestilence, earthquakes in different places. Pestilence is a plague. COVID was an example of that, the Spanish flu, these international problems, overpopulation. Listen carefully. It took 5,000 years to get the first billion people in the world. In 1803, they estimate. It only took 124 years to get the second billion. It took 33 years to get the third billion and 15 years to get the fourth billion. I remember when there were 3 billion people in the world, there are 8 billion now. In my life, it has more than doubled, and I've seen it. How much longer can it last? That Jesus needs to come, or we'll all be spilling off the planet.

0: There'll be persecution of Christians, Jesus said. You'll be hated, Matthew 24, verse 9. There's a rise of unbelievers, 1 Timothy 4, 1. You know, the whole world used to believe in some form of God, but now one of the principal religions of the world is atheism. Communist countries, places like China, much of Russia, Australia, secular Europe, people are just saying there is no God. The Bible says the fool has said in his heart there's no God. We're surrounded by evidence of God. But that was one of the things Jesus foretold. The worldwide proclamation of the gospel. Now, if you want a sign, this is a sign. Close your eyes for a second. I'm going to show you a sign. You don't trust me. You're not closing your eyes. Now open them. What's happening here? Jesus said the gospel of the kingdom would be preached in all the world for a witness unto the nations. Then the end will come. He didn't say it might come. He said, when the gospel, he didn't say they'd all believe, but the gospel would go into all the world. Is that happening today? This is this program right now. I've got friends in all different parts of the world through the internet. They're tuning in. And now I got a cabin way out in the middle of nowhere in the hills, just installed. It's not a commercial for Elon Musk, just installed that Starlink thing. Out there in the middle of nowhere, I can connect with the whole world. And they're doing this all over the planet. And the gospel is going out through satellite and through broadcasts and radio and shortwave and the printed page. And this is the generation, I think, that's going to experience the fulfillment of that. There's still quite a work to do in China, but we're even doing something there. You know, thinking people in the world realize that we're nearing the end. There is a rip-snorting business right now in selling doomsday bunkers. Did you know that? Millionaires and billionaires are buying security. They're building, some of them are luxury. Some of them are just a storage container buried underground. People are thinking that if there's some kind of social unrest, some disaster, if trucks, what would happen in our cities if trucks could not deliver food for a week? Can you imagine the chaos? And people are afraid of social unrest and war and a tsunami or some kind of natural disaster. They're building, by the way, they buy these bunkers, and this is a picture of what some of them, they're really outfitted nice. The billionaires, they've actually got bunkers with underground swimming pools. Got lots of money. They're taking missile silos and converting them. These are thinking people that are very wealthy, and they see something's coming, and they are trying to save themselves because they realize that, why do you think that Elon Musk, Bezos, Richard Branson have these space programs, private space programs? They realize we're going to have to look for answers off this world because this world is imploding. They're putting billions into it. Now, I want you to notice something. The Bible tells us there are 2,000 years from the time of Adam to Abraham. That's the age of the patriarchs. Then we have 2,000 years from Abraham to Jesus. Abraham was born about 2004 BC, and then Jesus was born about 4 BC. Now I know you're saying, how could Jesus be born 4 years before Christ? Don't worry about that. The AD-BC dating method that they established, after they established it, they found out they were 4 years off. But by then it was all settled and they couldn't change it. And now we are just about 2,000 years from Christ. Matter of fact, if you go back exactly 2,000 years, Jesus is alive. And then the Bible tells us that you've got 2,000 years from Christ's coming to the end of the millennium. Total of 7,000 years. The Bible says a day with the Lord is like 1,000 years and 1,000 years like a day. I think, friends, we are living in the sundown of the sixth day of world history. I'm not setting a date because I don't know. Could be sooner than you think because Jesus said, except those days be shortened, no one would be saved. Could be longer than you think because he says the Lord is long-suffering to us. That's why he's waiting. He wants to save as many as he can. So don't set dates. But I think we're living in the last chapters, friends. And God wants you to be ready. That's why you're watching. And I hope you'll tell your friends what you're learning because we need to be ready. That's why he tells us these things in Revelation and he pronounces a blessing on those who study. And then we live and reign with Christ for 1,000 years. Do you look forward to that, friends? We got a whole study on that, so stay tuned. Number 10, will there be an opportunity to repent during the second coming? No, it's like a sign out in front of the Baptist church. It said, repent now and avoid the rush. Because the Bible tells us in Revelation that when they see Jesus coming, all the tribes of the earth will mourn. It'll be too late then. Someone was talking to a rabbi and they said, when is the best time to repent? The rabbi said, the last day of your life. And he said, well, what if I don't know when the last day of my life is? He said, exactly. Do it now. You know, whenever the Bible calls a person, Jesus said, today if you hear his voice, now is the acceptable time. He says, come down quickly, he said to Zacchaeus. He calls us to him. There's an urgency to come to him. So there will be no extra probationary time. The secret rapture doctrine teaches that after the church is raptured, that those who maybe were not ready will then get another 7 years. They'll have to go through the tribulation, but then they can maybe repent and be saved again. And then they've got the righteous reigning over the wicked for 1,000 years, and that just seems really strange to me. Righteous with immortal glorified bodies reigning over the wicked that are dying. It's really bizarre. The Bible tells us that when we enter that 1,000 years, there is no more sin and suffering for God's people. So study this prayerfully and carefully. I want you to be ready. What will happen to the wicked when Christ returns? That lawless one will be revealed, whom the Lord will consume with the breath of his mouth and destroy with the brightness of his coming. When does the Antichrist get destroyed? Brightness of his coming. He doesn't get 3.5 years to sit in the temple. The coming of the Lord destroys him. Is that clear? You know, on a if you take a flashlight out into the woods at night and you turn over a log and turn on the light, all the cockroaches sort of run from the light, but the moths will come to the light. The coming of the Lord is going to be kind of like that. And there's going to be the saved, they're going to come to Christ, and then you're going to have the lost that are going to run like cockroaches. So what do you want to be, a butterfly or a cockroach? You ever think of it that way? Do you want to welcome his coming, or are you going to run from the brilliance of his coming? If you tell the Lord, you here, you who are watching, if you tell the Lord and say, Lord, I want to be ready. I don't know how to do it, but I believe that you're going to make it possible, and you give yourself to him, he will get you ready. Do you believe it, friends? Jesus is coming very soon in the clouds, and he wants you to be ready to meet him. Interesting story from history. I think many of us recall that when Pearl Harbor happened and when the Second World War began, America entered the war, we had a lot of troops that were stationed in the Philippines, and they just were not prepared for this attack. And thousands of troops, British and English, were trapped in Corregidor. Roosevelt told MacArthur, you need to get out while you can. You're one of the most important generals. He managed to barely escape, and before he left, he said, literally, I shall come again. A lot of those troops, they fought to the bitter end, and it was the biggest surrender in American history, aside from the Civil War. 2 more years went by, and there was a lot of fighting. And true to his word, MacArthur then strode ashore in the Philippines with 270,000 soldiers fighting. And they took it back, and they liberated the troops that survived. If he would keep that promise and say, I will come again, I haven't forgotten about you. Would Jesus leave when he said, I shall come again? Do you believe him? Let not your heart be troubled. You believe in God, believe in me. In my Father's house are many mansions. I will come again. He wants you to be ready, friends. Do you want to be ready? Can we ask him together now? Loving Lord, please come into our hearts. Prepare us for eternity in that glorious event. Be with all these dear people and bring us back Tuesday night for that very important presentation about the laws of life. And bless us now. In Jesus' name we pray. Amen.
1: 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It's sure to be a blessing. And thank you for your continued support as we take the gospel of Jesus Christ to the world. We hope you'll join us next week as we delve deep into the Word of God to explore more amazing facts.
2: Jeremiah chapter 32. The word that came to Jeremiah from the Lord in the 10th year of Zedekiah king of Judah, which was the 18th year of Nebuchadrezzar. For then the king of Babylon's army besieged Jerusalem, and Jeremiah the prophet was shut up in the court of the prison, which was in the king of Judah's house. For Zedekiah king of Judah had shut him up, saying,
3: Wherefore dost thou prophesy and say, Thus saith the Lord, Behold, I will give this city unto the hand of the king of Babylon, and he shall take it. And Zedekiah king of Judah shall not escape out of the hand of the Chaldeans, but shall surely be delivered into the hand of the king of Babylon, and shall speak with him mouth to mouth. And his eyes shall behold his eyes. And he shall lead Zedekiah to Babylon, and there shall he be until I visit him, saith the Lord. Though ye fight with the Chaldeans, ye shall not prosper.
2: And Jeremiah said,
4: The word of the Lord came unto me, saying, Behold, Hanamael the son of Shallum, thine uncle, shall come unto thee, saying, Buy thee my field that is in Anathoth, for the right of redemption is thine to buy it. So Hanamael, mine uncle's son, came to me in the court of the prison according to the word of the Lord, and said unto me, Buy my field, I pray thee, that is in Anathoth, which is in the country of Benjamin, for the right of inheritance is thine, and the redemption is thine. Buy it for thyself. Then I knew that this was the word of the Lord. And I bought the field of Hanamael, my uncle's son, that was in Anathoth, and weighed him the money, even 17 shekels of silver. And I subscribed the evidence, and sealed it, and took witnesses, and weighed him the money in the balances. So I took the evidence of the purchase, both that which was sealed according to the law and custom, and that which was open. And I gave the evidence of the purchase unto Barak, the son of Neriah, the son of Maaseiah, in the sight of Hanamael, mine uncle's son, and in the presence of the witnesses that subscribed the book of the purchase, before all the Jews that sat in the court of the prison. And I charged Barak before them, saying, Thus saith the Lord of hosts, the God of Israel, Take these evidences, this evidence of the purchase, both which is sealed and this evidence which is open, and put them in an earthen vessel that they may continue many days. For thus saith the Lord of hosts, the God of Israel, Houses and fields and vineyards shall be possessed again in this land. Now when I had delivered the evidence of the purchase unto Barak the son of Neriah, I prayed unto the Lord, saying, Ah, Lord God, behold, Thou hast made the heaven and the earth by thy great power and stretched out arm, and there is nothing too hard for thee. Thou showest loving kindness unto thousands, and recompensest the iniquity of the fathers into the bosom of their children after them. The great, the mighty God, the Lord of hosts is his name, great in counsel and mighty in work. For thine eyes are open upon all the ways of the sons of men, to give every one according to his ways, and according to the fruit of his doings, which hast set signs and wonders in the land of Egypt, even unto this day, and in Israel, and among other men, and hast made thee a name as at this day, and hast brought forth thy people Israel out of the land of Egypt, with signs and with wonders, and with a strong hand, and with a stretched out arm, and with great terror, and hast given them this land, which thou didst swear to their fathers to give them, a land flowing with milk and honey. And they came in and possessed it, but they obeyed not thy voice, neither walked in thy law. They have done nothing of all that thou commandest them to do. Therefore thou hast caused all this evil to come upon them. Behold the mounts, they are come unto the city to take it, and the city is given into the hand of the Chaldeans that fight against it, because of the sword, and of the famine, and of the pestilence. And what thou hast spoken is come to pass, and behold, thou seest it. And thou hast said unto me, O Lord God, Buy thee the field for money, and take witnesses, for the city is given into the hand of the Chaldeans.
2: Then came the word of the Lord unto Jeremiah, saying,
5: Behold, I am the Lord, the God of all flesh. Is there anything too hard for me?
4: Therefore, thus saith the Lord, Behold, I will give this city into the hand of the Chaldeans, and into the hand of Nebuchadrezzar, king of Babylon, and he shall take it. And the Chaldeans that fight against this city shall come and set fire on this city, and burn it with the houses, upon whose roofs they have offered incense unto Baal, and poured out drink offerings unto other gods to provoke me to anger. For the children of Israel and the children of Judah have only done evil before me from their youth. For the children of Israel have only provoked me to anger with the work of their hands, saith the Lord. For this city hath been to me as a provocation of mine anger and of my fury from the day that they built it even unto this day, that I should remove it from before my face. Because of all the evil of the children of Israel and of the children of Judah, which they have done to provoke me to anger, they, their kings, their princes, their priests and their prophets, and the men of Judah and the inhabitants of Jerusalem, and they have turned unto me the back and not the face, though I taught them, rising up early and teaching them, yet they have not hearkened to receive instruction. But they set their abominations in the house, which is called by my name, to defile it. And they built the high places of Baal, which are in the valley of the son of Hinnom, to cause their sons and their daughters to pass through the fire unto Molech, which I commanded them not. Neither came it into my mind that they should do this abomination to cause Judah to sin. And now, therefore, thus saith the Lord, the God of Israel, concerning this city, whereof ye say,
6: It shall be delivered into the hand of the king of Babylon by the sword, and by the famine, and by the pestilence.
5: Behold, I will gather them out of all countries whither I have driven them in mine anger, and in my fury, and in great wrath. And I will bring them again unto this place, and I will cause them to dwell safely. And they shall be my people, and I will be their God. And I will give them one heart and one way, that they may fear me forever, for the good of them and of their children after them. And I will make an everlasting covenant with them, that I will not turn away from them to do them good, for I will put my fear in their hearts, that they shall not depart from me. Yea, I will rejoice over them to do them good, and I will plant them in this land assuredly with my whole heart and with my whole soul.
4: For thus saith the Lord, Like as I have brought all this great evil upon this people, so will I bring upon them all the good that I have promised them. And fields shall be bought in this land, whereof ye say,
7: It is desolate without man or beast. It is given into the hand of the Chaldeans.
4: Men shall buy fields for money, and subscribe evidences, and seal them, and take witnesses in the land of Benjamin, and in the places about Jerusalem, and in the cities of Judah, and in the cities of the mountains, and in the cities of the valley, and in the cities of the south. For I will cause their captivity to return, saith the Lord.
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0: They're awful looking things. Dust mites. If you see pictures of them, you'll see that they look like little monsters. But they're in many homes. Some research says they're in the vast majority of homes. You can't see them, but they're there. And should you see them, you wouldn't like what you see. They're like sin. Sin is in every heart, and often you can't see it, especially if you choose not to. But there's something that brings sin to light, and that's the Bible. Paul wrote in Romans 7:7, "I would not have known sin except through the law, for I would not have known covetousness unless the law had said, 'You shall not covet.'" God is gracious enough to show us our sin, and He does that in the Word of God. Read the Bible. It will help you see what you can't see, and then it will help you get rid of what you don't want hanging around. Sin is a little monster, big monster. Get rid of it. You can through the Word of God. I'm John Bradshaw for It Is Written.
1: I was speaking at camp meeting in Hope, BC. It was a powerful weekend. I mean, I love preaching there. The mountains, the scenery, it's a beautiful place, beautiful people. People are hungry for the Word of God. They're just eating it up. And there's some places you travel and preach and you start wondering, like, is the Holy Spirit more in one place than in another? I don't know if anybody knows what I'm talking about. You can preach the same sermon in Africa and baptize 1,000 people. You preach that sermon in Detroit and people are like, "Oh, brother, I was reminded of how we should do X, Y, and Z." So I was in Hope, BC preaching. And after the final message, which is normal, people hang around, they have questions, they want to talk to you. Whatever God spoke to them through you, they are drawn to you, want to talk. So I was talking to several different people, and it came to a young man named Jonathan. And Jonathan and I had crossed paths a day before because of his experiences in the occult. And unbeknownst to him, I had experiences in canvassing and ministry, dealing with people, dealing with the occult and all of this type of stuff, demonic possession. So afterwards, Jonathan says, "Hey, man, I don't even have words. The sermon said everything. Will you just pray with me?" Of course. So the pastor who brought him and myself, he was a non-Adventist, he's seeking, put our hands around him. I begin to pray. As I'm praying, a demon begins to laugh in the middle of the prayer through this young man. Now, in that very moment, as I'm praying with him, I knew exactly what it was. And I kept praying, the demon laughed again. I kept praying, the demon laughed again, and then he started to growl and make a sound. So I could feel the other guy, the pastor, open his eyes to see, like, what is going on. So finally, I ended the prayer. We started talking, and you could see him. His eyes were rolling. His body started, he started to lose control. And I started to share a prayer with him because I'd met a woman canvassing who had dealt with demonic possession because her mother told her when she left the house, she didn't even know she got involved in a satanic cult. She thought it was a Christian organization. This is how the devil is deceptive. But she was followed everywhere she went with demons. And her mother told her when she left the house, she said, "Whenever you find yourself in trouble, just pray this prayer, 'Jesus, I'm yours, save me.'" That's how she got out of it. So I talked to the young man. I said, "Look at me. I want you to say exactly what I'm saying. Jesus, I'm yours, save me." And as soon as he tried to say the name of Jesus, he couldn't say it. He would start going into possession again, and we're bringing him back and forth, consciousness back to the demon, consciousness back to the demon. And finally, we brought him fully back. And he said, "Look, I need to go." And I said, "Listen, the demon wants to make a scene because he knows there's somebody in here who has something in their life." Because you see, the devil understands that persecution is his last modality when he cannot get you to compromise. The recognition that at this moment, every single time you see demonic possession in the Bible, it was because the demon knew he was about to get evicted. Amen? He knew in the presence of Jesus, it was time to go. And not only in the presence of Jesus, in the presence of those who serve him. That's why the demon said in the sons of Sceva, "Paul, we know. And Jesus, we know. But who are you? Because you don't serve Jesus." Desire of Ages says, when you give your life to Christ, Jesus makes you his own citadel. and he will know no other power in your life save his own. That's a good king. And he's a mighty warrior. So he will know no other power in your life save his own. So the moment you show up, because Jesus is sitting on the throne of your heart, guess who else showed up? Jesus showed up. And the demon felt it. And as I started to pray for the young man, the demon recognized, oh, no, we're not doing this. So the next day we were fasting and praying. They ended up praying for the young man from 10 a.m. to 7 p.m. He had hundreds of demons inside of him, sitting right in the meeting. See, what I need you guys to understand is we're talking about the Holy Spirit and the latter rain and the infilling of the Holy Spirit. Let's recognize there is another spirit in this world that is also filling people. So when we talk about praying for the latter rain, we're not recognizing just the ripening of our character for the preparation of Jesus' return. We're talking about the character of the wicked are going to get more stark and more clear. You are a tear. You think you had it rough in your church so far? Just wait until you start being filled with the Holy Spirit. Do we forget that Jesus lived the perfect life and it ended by a billionaire? No, it ended how? Crucifixion. By who? Tithe paying, Sabbath keeping, oracles of God receiving members. Led by the leadership. Brothers and sisters, we sit in these meetings, we talk, we fellowship, we laugh, we pray together, we encourage one another. But here's the reality. I'm telling you, as a preacher who's been doing this for 21 years, I've never, ever in 21 years of ministry had someone become demonically possessed in my presence. It's always before I arrive or when I leave. And I could tell you stories. I arrived in Africa, arrived in South America, people messing with Santeria. They think this stuff is a joke. I arrive, all of a sudden there's no problems. I leave, literally I'm on the plane. Someone fell demonically possessed. But for the very first time in 21 years of ministry, as I'm praying with my hands on the young man, the demon starts to talk. The birth pangs of Jesus' coming are getting shorter. Anyone who ever had a child understands what I'm talking about. When those contractions get 5 minutes apart, you know it's time to go to the hospital. Amen. And right now, the intensity of what the devil is ramping up is increasing. I guarantee if I start asking hands, how many of you know somebody right now who's dying of a fatal disease? Every hand would go up. How many of you guys know someone who's considering suicide ideation? How many of you know someone right now whose marriage is falling apart? How many of you know someone who's being persecuted in their own church? How many of you know someone who's thinking about giving up on God? They feel Christianity has failed them, particularly Adventism. We all know people like this, which is to only show the sign that we're in trouble. Our people are in trouble. We are lacking power for lives to be changed. We're talking about the latter rain. We're not even experiencing early rain. So as we go through this presentation tonight, I have to set the stage to recognize every single week this year, I've gotten bad news. Just before this meeting, I'm going to keep it 100 with you. I was telling Narlin, I was wrestling with my son, who was saying he was going to leave. He's like, I won't be here when you come back. He's 9. Saying it's too much. I'm like, well, don't you know that's going to make your mom sad? Good. I hope it makes her more sad. And then I know you'll be sad too. So you're thinking to yourself, what in the world is going on? During the pandemic, my oldest daughter came to me talking about she was considering taking her own life. Where did you hear that? Who told you that? But see, then I had to recognize, as I told my son tonight, do you think it's a coincidence? I just left that house on Friday. The moment I show up at a 3 a.m. symposium to preach the good news of Jesus Christ and the outpouring of his Holy Spirit, all of a sudden the devil starts to act up and attack your family. That's not an accident. And if the devil thinks I'm going to get up here and be discouraged and be all discombobulated, he has another thing coming. God, this is what the latter rain is about. The stuff we are about to go through, and we're going to go for it anyway. That takes latter rain power. You know how many people are weak? They think Christianity is for weak people. No, it isn't. You want to do this work? You better be ready to lose. The first quality of love is that it suffers long. So, brothers and sisters, as I set the platform for this sermon, I need you to understand, I need you to think about the dry ground in your own heart. I need you to think about the broken places in your family. I need you to think about the churches right now where I walk in and the only people in the church is the pianist and the elder who's walking with me. And somehow this place is still open and functioning. Buildings that can seat hundreds of people, but there are only 10 people arriving. And if you want to get an indication of if we've experienced revival, just listen to the way we sing hymns. Just listen to the way we sing songs. It tells you everything you need to know. When I was in the world doing hip hop, you go to a rap concert, there's nobody in there who's just mumbling. Michael Jackson, nobody was doing that. People are out here jumping up and down crying. They can't believe it. You come to church, people just sitting like this, no Bible. And then the songs come on. Yeah, I don't really sing. Goes to show you the lack of spiritual power. And the great thing is that God's eyes is upon his church. God has continual care and interest. And he sees it just like you do. He feels it just like you do. I'm going to ask one last illustration before I move forward, because I know my time is ticking. I want you to imagine what it's like to be in a relationship with a person for a while. And when it started, and that doesn't have to be romantic, it could be a friendship. When it started, you guys were just close, two peas in a pot. It just seemed like you were always on the same page, always connected. And all of a sudden, by some series of events, you can't understand why we seem to be drifting apart. We just don't feel as connected as we used to. Doesn't seem like we're on the same page. We start having tension, arguments. We don't say anything. We just keep moving. We start having this windshield wiper relationship. When we are lacking the Holy Spirit, when we are lacking the power of the early rain experience, that's what it feels like with God. He's sitting down with you tonight and says, listen, it feels like something's going on between us. Things ain't the same. I miss my time with you. I miss how often we used to talk. It didn't always have to be formal or scheduled. It was organic. It was fluid. You wanted to talk to me. I wanted to see you. And it seems like we just grown apart, like we're just going through the motions, the rituals of this relationship. And God is saying, do you feel it too? Is the question. I start with this story. 1857, the North Dutch Church on Fulton Street in Manhattan enlisted Jeremiah Lanfear to lead the congregation's evangelistic efforts. The metropolis was filled with people whose faith in God was cold and non-existent. Anybody know a church like that? After several, what's the next word there? Failed attempts to impact the massive city. Lanfear announced a noon hour prayer meeting at the church on September 23rd, 1857. How many people showed up? Six people showed up. Sound like prayer meeting to you? Come to prayer meeting, you're like, yep, six people here, the old faithful. Pray the same prayer every week. Some people do. The second week, 20 came, with 40 attending the following week. In the fourth week, there was a devastating crash of the financial markets. They were praying, God, help this city understand its need. Businesses went bankrupt by the score, and thousands of people were thrown out of work. The prayer meetings were changed to what? Daily events, and soon the North Dutch Church could not contain the crowds, so the meeting spread to other locations. At one count, dozens of prayer meetings were being held across Manhattan at the noon hour with how many people? Thousands of people attending. Lanfear continued to be involved, but his name fades from the record as the revival movement spread across America and ultimately ignited similar revivals around the world as far as Great Britain and South Africa. Out of an American population at that time of 30 million people, 1 million were added to churches in America in 1 year. Because a man decided to have prayer in the middle of the day in New York, and six people showed up. I'm going to keep going. Do you want even better? On September 29th, see, notice some of these things are happening in September. You notice I did that? 1905, I could have gave you 10 other revivals, but these are ones happening in September because I'm wondering if one's going to happen in September. 1904, Evan Roberts attended a conference at Blaenorec with a group of young men. During one of the meetings, Reverend Seth Joshua said something to the effect of, bend the church and save the world. Evan knelt and prayed fervently that God would bend him. God answered by baptizing him in the Holy Spirit and in fire. He then returned to his hometown to spread the flame. The revival continued to spread all around Wales. You know when it started? He started praying at 12 years old for the country of Wales. 12. Preachers were springing up across the country, but people were falling under conviction of their sins by the power of the Holy Spirit, even without hearing a what? Sermon. This was a revival in the truest sense of the word. The country came back to life. People became aware of their need of God. Here's the effects of the revival. All of the bars were closed in the whole country. Crime decreased drastically. The judges had no cases to hear. Are you hearing what I'm saying? I want you to find the city that says, because your church exists, that Seventh-day Adventist church exists and is praying, the judges got no cases to hear. Forgiveness was rampant and broken relationships were reconciled. People repaid their debts. Amen. This is one I love. Rugby, that was the sport, came to a standstill as the former spectators were all in church. Grandpa talked about the Super Bowl, 325 million gallons of beer. Can you imagine if that was 325 million pounds of haystacks? Come on, somebody. On one Sabbath, these people got together. They were handing out GCs. They said, we're going to have lunch. Pounds of haze. The store's got no beans, no chips. Maybe a hurricane's coming. Society was transformed and Wales became a God-fearing nation. At least, how many people? 100,000 people committed their hearts to Jesus Christ within 1 year. Brothers and sisters, these two revivals began with what? With prayer. You know why they happened? I'm not going to bury the lead for you. Because someone asked. And they kept asking. And they kept asking. And they would not be denied. Brothers and sisters, this is Ian Bounds. He says, the church is looking for better methods, but God is looking for better what? Men. What the church needs today is not more machinery or better, not new organizations or more and novel methods, but men whom the Holy Ghost can use. Men of prayer, men mighty in prayer. Do you believe that? Now you understand why I responded to the question earlier the way I did. What are some methods? We look for better methods all the time. But God is looking for better men. Ellen White says God could do more with 6 converted than 100 unconverted, using the best methods. The Holy Spirit does not flow through methods, but through what? Men. He does not come on machinery, but on men. He does not anoint plans, but men. Men of prayer. See, let me talk to the men for a second. I'm sorry, ladies. I'll come back to you. Do you understand the power of a praying man? Do you understand what praying men have done in the Word of God and in Christian history? They have brought the dead back to life. They have saved families. They have received the Holy Spirit and learned languages they didn't even study in order to spread the gospel was because of a praying man. A praying man told a group of people, they said, oh yeah, we got this problem with the Greek widows. And Peter said, listen, it is unreasonable for us to leave the Word of God and to be serving tables. Choose 7 men among yourself

So we want to be intellectual. We want to understand all the prophecies, all the nuances of Daniel 8, 11, 40 to 45. And there's nothing wrong with wrestling with scripture. But when you want revival, comes my prayer. Without the Holy Spirit, Christian discipleship would be inconceivable, even impossible. How many disciples did Jesus call before he was baptized with the Holy Spirit? How many? Zero. That's correct. He did not call one disciple until he received the baptism of the Holy Spirit. Without the Holy Spirit, Christian discipleship would be inconceivable, even impossible. There can be no life without the life giver. Amen. There can be no understanding without the Spirit of truth. Amen. No fellowship without the unity of the Spirit. You know how many times people say on surveys, I'm a researcher by nature. You know what people say on surveys when they go to church, they feel no connection, but you're surrounded by people. You can go into a church of 300, 3,000, and people feel alone. No fellowship. Because what is the fellowship without the unity of the Spirit? No Christ-likeness of character apart from his fruit. No effective witness without his what? Power. None. You see, with the latter rain, I'm going to take you through some verses to cover this. I'm going to leave room for questions. So I want you to take your Bibles. We're actually going to take our Bibles out. I don't like to use slides all that much. Just like to get into the word. Hope that's okay. Deuteronomy chapter 11, beginning in verse 10. When you're there, you can say amen. If you're not there, just say have mercy. Deuteronomy chapter 11 and verse 10. The concept of the latter rain is rooted throughout scripture. God's been waiting for this day since Deuteronomy before they even entered the promised land. The Bible says in verse 10, for the land whither thou goest in to possess it is not as the land of what? Egypt, from whence you came out, where thou sowest thy seed and waterest it with thy foot as a garden of herbs. But the land whither ye go to possess it, it is a land of hills and what? And drinketh water of the rain of heaven. A land which the Lord thy God, what does he do? He careth for. The eyes of the Lord thy God are always upon it. From the beginning of the year, even unto the what? End of the year. So notice what God is saying here. I'm going to quickly summarize the points. I like to break down texts, but I don't have all that time. So I just want to get through it. So the land of Egypt. Egypt is often portrayed in the Old Testament as a place of enslavement and idolatry. Is that not true? So God is always saying, I brought you out of where? Egypt. In the Old Testament, it's described as a place where you sowed your seed and you irrigated it like a garden of vegetables. So what God is essentially saying is, when you guys were in Egypt, Egypt is a flat land. What type of land? Flat. And so what they would do is, this refers to the irrigation practices common in Egypt, where water was drawn from the Nile to cultivate crops. It was a, what word is that? Human controlled, predictable agricultural system. So God says, when you were enslaved, everything was human controlled, predictable agricultural system. Are you tracking? So God says, the land I'm taking you is not like that land, where you could predict and control how much water. And exactly, when you go to, when I lived in Dubai, they do this all over the country in Dubai. So you're like, this place doesn't make sense that you could grow things and have these type of plants. They use irrigation to do it. So they take the water, then they filter it through, and they have little things that slowly release it over time and to serve it and to keep this thing watered. God is saying, the land I'm taking you to isn't like Egypt, where you could do that. So God, what are you saying? You see, in the land of promise, in contrast, the land of promise is characterized as a land of hills and valleys. So that means irrigation. Does that sound like a good method? If you got hills and valleys? No, because if you irrigate it on a hill, what's going to happen to the water? It's going to run down. So it doesn't work. So God says, I took you out of a land that was human controlled and predictable, and I'm going to take you to a land that is what? Unpredictable, not human control.

old, which drinks water by how? How does it get water? By the rain from heaven. Here, the dependence is not on human effort, but on divine providence. The topography itself, the hills and the valleys, suggest a land that is not easily controlled or managed by human power and will and ability and innovation, unlike the flat plains of Egypt. God says, where I'm taking you, you can't control and predict when the water comes. You can't determine when you're, I think my crops need some water. No, this ain't like Egypt, bro. When you was a slave, you tried to control and make everything predictable, reduce the risk. But now I'm taking you to a land where you can't depend on human effort. You have to depend on what? Divine power. Let's go forward. The land is said to be one that the Lord your God does what? Cares for, indicating a relational dimension that goes beyond mere geography. God's eyes are on this land from the beginning of the year to the end of the year, signaling his continual care and involvement. So what are you really depending upon? The care of God. And God is telling you, I'm taking you to a land where you can't control, you can't water, you can't predict it. You're just going to have to learn to trust that I care for the land, that my eyes are always upon it. So when we go forward into this, the rain from heaven, he says, rain is specifically noted as coming from heaven in the Bible, implying a divine source. So the water that you brought in Egypt, where did that water come from? The Nile. And I redirected it. Human sourced. This rain that you're going to get is a divine source. It comes from heaven. It's actually a gift from God. This would remind Israel of their dependence on God for their sustenance and security, as opposed to the man-made irrigation channels of Egypt. Dependency on God, it establishes the principle of divine dependence. Unlike in Egypt, where their labor was exploited and where they trusted in human-controlled irrigation, the Israelites are to trust in God for their provision. Now, the last point here, the constant watchfulness of God over the land emphasizes his eminence. That's a technical theological word for his nearness and care, in contrast to the impersonal gods of Egypt. The reason why you had no human control it and make it predictable was because their gods don't provide rain. Are you following? Their gods don't care that you may starve. You gotta work. You gotta labor. And some of us have an Egyptian mindset. Yep, we go in there. It's got to be human controlled. It's got to be predictable. I got to be able to get it when I want it. So if I'm going to Jesus to pray for rain, I need it to come when I need it to come. Nah, bruh, that's Egypt. You walking like an Egyptian. That's what you're doing. But I'm heading to the promised land, but you walking like an Egyptian. Because I need it to be controlled, God. I need it to be what I'm looking for. Let's go forward. Here's the last piece. I love this. Covenant relationship. This land is part of the covenant promise to Israel. And its differing nature serves as a constant reminder of the covenantal relationship between God and his people. You see, God says, I'm leading you to a place that is constantly reminding you of what I promised to do for you and what your obligation is to me. So if God is the one sending the rain, if God is the one providing it at the right season, at the right time, then what is my responsibility in this relationship? Trust. I must learn to trust and I must learn to do what else? Wait. Amen. Anybody here love to wait? I mean, it'd be great if you could open the fridge, take out a 12-ounce can of patience. Amen. Just pop two of these, call me in the morning. Nah. Now let's go forward. Uh-oh. Am I too far? Not clicking. I know, right? Thank you. So I want you to take your Bible. I know. Amen. Now take your Bibles, go back to Deuteronomy 11 and start in verse 13. So this is what he says.
He says, and it shall come to pass, if you shall hearken diligently unto my commandments, which I command you this day, to do what? What is God's commandments? To do what? To love the Lord your God. So here's the covenant. You go into this land, you need to depend upon me. Now here's the condition. If you diligently keep my commandments, God, what's your commandments? To love the Lord your God. Imagine you walk into your house and your father says the number one rule in his house is to love me. That's the number one rule. Is to love me. Not obey, but the obedience is expressed in your love. So how do you break this commandment? By not loving God. Notice what he says in the rest of the verse. To love the Lord your God and to serve him with all your what? Heart and with all your? Does that sound familiar? Jesus, the greatest commandment in the law? Yes? Oh, yeah, yeah. Love the Lord your God with all your heart, all your mind, all your soul, all your strength. He says this is the condition of what? Verse 14. If you do this, then I will give you the what? Rain of your land in his what? Due season. The first rain and the? There it is. The first rain and the? Latter rain. Let's keep going. That thou mayest gather. That's the word reap in Hebrew. That you may reap in your corn and your wine and your oil, and I will send grass in your fields for your cattle, that you mayest eat and be what? Full. So, brothers and sisters, here we go. Let's see if I can click forward through this thing. There we go. So this is Ellen White. Under the figure of the early and the latter rain that falls in Easter lands at sea time and harvest, the Hebrew prophets foretold the bestowal of spiritual grace in extraordinary measure upon God's church. The outpouring of the Spirit in the days of the apostles was the what? Beginning of the early or former rain. Notice it was not the former rain. It was the beginning of the former rain. Are you tracking? It was the beginning of the former rain. And the glorious was the result. But near the close of earth's harvest, earth's what? A special bestowal of spiritual grace is promised to prepare the church for the coming of the Son of Man. This outpouring of the Spirit is likened to the falling of the latter rain. And it is for this added power that Christians are to send their petitions to the Lord of the harvest in the time of the what? Latter rain. Let me go back a slide. The former rain fell in the fall. It softened the ground so the seed could germinate. So here's a question. If you don't get the former rain, is the latter rain useful? Why not? There's no seed. There's no bud. There's no blade, right? First the blade, then the ear, then the full corn in the ear, Jesus said in Mark chapter 4. So if you don't get that former rain, there's no what? No plant, no nothing. But if you get the former rain and you don't get the latter rain, then what happens? There's no harvest. So in the land that God took them to, the latter rain is built upon the premise of a covenant relationship with God where you learn to give up control. It's so interesting that the early rain is associated with being filled with the Holy Spirit. And the word in Greek for being filled with the Holy Spirit is to be controlled by the Holy Spirit. People who are spirit-filled are people who gave up control. No longer predictable, no longer human-controlled, but divine. I will wait for God to move. Jesus did not choose when his miracles would happen. God did. So we're like, well, Lord, I'm coming here to pray. No, no, no, no. Jesus said, who made me a judge and divider over you? Because you ask for a miracle on demand does not mean you get it. We surrender to the will of the Spirit. In the dispensation of the Spirit, he now leads. And she's telling us right here in the figure that guess what? Right here we learn that we need God to do for us what we cannot do for ourselves. That's the only way you're going to survive in Israel. And he's saying, this is the figure that all the prophets used to talk about the latter rain.
So how can I receive the latter rain when everything in my life is about me controlling it? It's about me doing for myself what I can do. This is why the testimonies this afternoon are important. Oh, we didn't even have the money to print. But Pat was like, well, let me call Oleg. Hey, Oleg, I'm a little nervous. Why? Because you're afraid of the fact that it's not on your timetable? Oh, at GYC, 1 week before we need to distribute all of those books? Well, God, it's not according to our plan. That doesn't matter. Who cares about your plans? You gave up control. You said, God, you're God. I'm the servant. As my spiritual mother used to tell me, Sebastian, you choose who you serve, not where you serve. Amen. Guys, if we want to be filled with the Holy Spirit, we give up that right. We give up that comfort. We give up that choice. I remember I was preaching in South America. There was nothing indoors. This was like the GC of mosquitoes. Literally, rivers of stagnant water. I mean, I'm telling you, I preached in a lot of countries, like 90-something countries. I was ready to go. They was like, yo, your ride's coming. I was awake, dressed with my luggage, 4 o'clock in the morning. I was ready. If you did not have your mosquito netting, one time I fell asleep. This is a true story. I fell asleep and I rolled onto my side because I normally sleep on my side, but I couldn't because of the way the mosquito netting fell. So my body just naturally rotated back and my arm, just this part of my forearm, was touching the mosquito netting. I woke up, was hot. I had 20-something bites through the mosquito netting, and I was preaching in that weather outdoors. There was no indoors. The conference center had holes in the walls. It was so hot. I remember Randy Skeet was preaching. It was so hot, his tie started changing colors. The sweat went through the shirt, through the collar, into the tie. Halfway through the tie was darker than the bottom half. And they had two big fans blowing on us while we're preaching. And then they're like, oh, we're going to go into the jungle. We want to go reach. Brother Sebastian, we hope you can come. And I'm praying, Jesus, no, please. I can't do it. When you're showering, you're getting ate up by mosquitoes while you're showering. The whole time, you're just washing yourself, you just feel heat. My wife was there too. She would tell you, I'm telling the truth. Listen, brothers, I remember when I was there and I was thinking to myself, Lord, this ain't it for me. Like, I don't know if I can handle this. And the Lord had to rebuke me. Sebastian, how much do you love souls? How much do you love souls? If you walk into the streets of gold, transparent gold, and someone in South America says, man, I know you got ate up by mosquitoes. I know you were hot. I know you were tired. I know you felt used up and you were super uncomfortable. But Ellen White says that when we see the people who are saved because of our efforts, she said, gladness unspeakable will overcome us. This is what the latter rain puts in your heart. That's what gives your life power. That's what makes you a force. I have to keep going because I know my time's running out. Every individual, Faith I Live By, page 333, must realize his own necessity. His own what? Necessity. Every individual. None of this corporate stuff. You individually need to recognize. The heart must be emptied of how many defilements? Everyone, and cleansed for the indwelling of the Spirit. So step number one is, you and I have to come to Jesus and say, Lord, I need you to cleanse me of every defilement. Empty me. It was by confession and forsaking of sin. By earnest prayer and consecration of themselves to God, that the early disciples prepared for the outpouring of the Holy Spirit on the day of Pentecost. The same work, only in what? Come on, I can't hear you. Say it with your chest. Greater degree. So they were confessing. They were forsaking sin. They were asking for it to be emptied of every defilement, and we're supposed to do that
to a greater degree. Must be done when? Now. This is the time of the latter rain. Unless we are daily advancing. How often? I love this quote. Unless we are daily advancing in the exemplification of the active Christian virtues, we shall not recognize the manifestations of the Holy Spirit in the latter rain. It may be falling on hearts all around us, but we shall not discern it or receive it. So what are the active Christian virtues? I had to research. So it's like, Lord, what are those active Christian virtues? Gospel Workers, page 290. The Christian life is more than many take it to be. It does not consist wholly in gentleness, patience, meekness, and kindness. Amen. No amens to that? Let's keep going. These graces are what? Essential. Those are all graces, but let me introduce you to some active ones. But there is need also of what? Courage. Of what? Force. Of what? Energy. And what? Perseverance. The path that Christ marks out is a narrow, self-denying path. To enter that path and press on through difficulties and discouragements requires men who are more than weaklings. Next part of the quote. Some who engage in missionary service are what? Weak, nerveless, spiritless, easily discouraged. They lack what? Push, full stop, as they say in England. They lack push. They have not those positive traits of character that give power to do something. The spirit and energy that kindle enthusiasm. They should cultivate not only the passive, but the active virtues, which are what? Courage, force, energy, perseverance. Let me take you to the last part. Woo. While they are to give the soft answer that turns away wrath, God bless you. You give the soft answer that turns away wrath, God bless you. You're a healing balm. They must possess the courage of a hero to resist evil. With the charity that endures all things, they need the force of character that will make their influence a positive power. Brothers and sisters, God, through the latter rain, if we are not developing the active virtues, easily discouraged, easily giving up, don't persevere, listen,

0: The devil is going to leave no part of your life undisturbed. He's not. As I just told you, he's going to come for your children. He's going to come for your spouse. He's going to come for your health. Mental, physical, or emotional. He's going to come for your money. He's going to come for your social status. He's going to come for your reputation. He's going to come for every possible way to get you to quit. And the people who receive the latter rain are people who developed force. I will keep going. People who say, I've decided to follow Jesus, what's the last part? No turning back. Though no one join me, still I will follow. I remember when I first came in the church, I was with a group of young people. It was getting to the end of the Sabbath. And they're just talking, hanging out. And I was waiting to see if someone was going to start Vespers to close the Sabbath. No one moved. No one did anything. So I just went into the room. I said, hey, do you mind if I use your bedroom? And all of a sudden, everybody stopped talking for a moment and they started listening to me sing. And they opened the door and said, Sebastian, what are you doing? I said, I'm closing the Sabbath. By yourself? I mean, if that's what you got to do, then that's what you got to do. See, some of us are afraid to be godly because it's a lonely road. We're afraid to be 100%. He said, with all. We're afraid to be 100%er in a church full of 50%ers. It's the truth. This brother's sleeping in a trailer with four kids. People are going to socially talk in the background. Man, that's crazy. I don't know if I can handle that as his wife. I don't know if I could do the da-da-da. I don't know if I... This is what we do. And you know why? Because I got to find a reason why that cannot be an example that I feel conviction. What am I doing? How come I'm not willing to sacrifice and be uncomfortable? So all of a sudden, my dad taught me this as a young man. Sebastian, when you do the right thing, it magnifies the fact that everybody else is not. You know why they killed Jesus? Because the world could not take much more of his perfect life. You know why they killed Stephen? Could not take much more of a man filled with the Holy Ghost whose face was glowing like an angel. Because guess what he received? The early rain. Not even the latter rain. When Paul was setting up churches all over Asia, that was the early rain. Thousands baptized in one day, early rain. Another 5,000, early rain. People dropping dead, lying to the Holy Ghost, early rain. When's the last time you cast out a demon? When's the last time you walked on water? Peter was casting out demons before he was even filled with the Holy Spirit. Jesus said, the Holy Spirit is with you, but he shall be in you. So he was with Peter, not in Peter. And Peter was casting out demons. Be honest with yourself. Does your witness, does your life lack power? Pastor Torres knows I'm about to tell the truth. He and I were preaching. I don't know if I should say the country. We were preaching in the country. And in this country, they told Pastor Torres and I that they were handing out the GC, but they had a modified version. They cut out all the chapters on the papacy, all this stuff, and the young people were upset because they were basically handing out part of the message, not a complete. You're talking about incomplete gospel? It was an incomplete GC. Because they were a part of the ecumenical movement. We agreed that we wouldn't do that. Why would you sign up for that? As a Seventh-day Adventist. So then they took us to a circus. Am I telling the truth? They took us to a circus to do an evangelistic meeting. This is how you know the devil was trying to make it fail. Before he and I could get up to preach with a translator, I had 15 minutes with a translator. 1 hour of celebration music. Am I telling the truth? 1 hour. So people sitting there in this circus, dark, lights, everything. My wife was there with my oldest and left because it was too loud. She's like, this is crazy. I got to go. So she's waiting in the back room where Pastor Torres and I are supposed to get ready. Because she's like, I'll wait till the music's over. I get up 15 minutes with a translator, preach. He gets up 30 minutes with a translator, preach. They're like, yeah, we're just doing this for these days. The crazy thing is, more people kept coming every night. But you know when they would show up? When the music was finishing. So then they moved us to another location. They said, oh, we're going to go this. And they made us take a train. He remembers we were walking around looking for the hotel for like an hour. The devil was trying to send us off. So we got there. They told us Sabbath morning. Pastor Torres and I prayed. We were talking. We got to the venue. And they said, hey, we have a baptism today. Pastor Torres said, great. We're going to make a call. He said, Sebastian, you making a call? I said, I'll just make a pre-call. You make the call. Divine service. So we go in. I preach Sabbath school. He gets up to preach. They had three people scheduled to get baptized. So they're like, yeah, young people aren't going to come. They don't do that here in this part of the world. So he makes a call. 15 people come up for baptism. So the pastor is freaking out. They got like a little tub with a camera, right? They baptized the first three, then the other 15. Then they start going through the 15, another 10 come up. Am I telling the truth? They baptized another 10, another 10 come up. Then they ran out of baptismal robes. So you know what they said? Please stop coming. Am I telling the truth? Please stop coming. The young people were getting out, trying to come to give their life to Jesus. They told them, stay in your seat. We don't have any baptismal robes. Pastor Torres says, who cares about the robes? Baptize them. No, we were there for 3 hours baptizing people. And we still had more people. And they said, we had to shut it down because the program is starting. We even have lunch. And when we were at the hotel leaving, the leader said to us, he said, look, I've never seen anything like this. Never seen anything like this. So, oh, that's interesting, because when you preach the word and the Holy Spirit complements with the word of God, guess what happens? That happens. In a place where they said, we're going to give music an hour, we're going to give you 15 minutes. We're going to put you in a circus. I mean, it's unbelievable, man. The things the devil will try to do, and that's what shows the power of God. Anyway, you're trying to make this fail. God is like, actually, I'm going to use this as a testimony. The youth director was rebuked. He had to live with himself that he turned dozens of young people away who wanted to give their life to Jesus that day. Because the Holy Spirit was being poured out, and we were not ready to receive it. We were scared of it because of logistics, because of the program, because of the time, because of the robes. Look, if the Holy Spirit is moving, you better obey. And you follow him all the way through to the end. Do you need power in your life? How would you react if someone became demonically possessed right now? Most people, they run. They leave. Soon as it happens. I left the church service. A lady in the front row became demonically possessed. The elders ran out and locked the door. I'm telling you the truth. They ran out and locked the door. Members was banging on the door trying to get out. They said, no, just wait. Just wait. They wouldn't let him out. Why are we doing that? Because we know the lack of power that we have. So, brothers, sisters, here's the point. I'm going to end with this and I'll take questions. When Peter preached on the day of Pentecost in the early rain, he did not present any new information that had not been preached before. Think about what he quoted. Joel chapter 2, Psalm about David. He did not present any new information. They knew those texts. They knew that story. So the issue was not that he presented some new doctrine. That's why 3,000 were baptized. No, there was no new teaching. It was because this time it was partnered with the Holy Spirit. And he sent it home to the heart. So now when you think about the latter rain and the three angels' messages, these messages have been being preached since 1844. Amen? So when the latter rain is poured out, we're not preaching any new information. Amen? You're giving out the GC. It's not new information. It's been there. The book was written in 1888. One page every 3 days. Imagine how long it took her to write that. Angels waking her up every night. James White couldn't even sleep in the same room because the angel would disturb his sleep to wake her up to write. You can go to Battle Creek and see it. That's how that book got here to us. And through that, we're not presenting any new information. But the three angels' messages is not because we haven't explained it well enough. People, we just need to recapitulate it in some. No. It is the lack of spiritual power. It's the lack of our ability to give up human-controlled and predictable methods. It's to allow God to do for us what we cannot do for ourselves. So I ask you the question again. Do you lack power in your life, in your Christian witness? Are you confident that if God needed you to walk on water, you would take a step? Are you confident that if God puts you in a situation where people said, we are going to stone you, we're going to put you before a firing squad, you would have zero fear? And all the men and the martyrs and the reformers, that was early rain. But if you don't have the early rain, you are not benefited by the latter rain. There's no but.
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0: In the great North Atlantic Ocean, there's a British island paradise that is like heaven on earth. It's known for its beautiful pink sand beaches, rugged rock formations, and captivatingly clear turquoise waters. Everything is easy on the eyes, relaxing to the senses, and calming to the nerves. With a landmass of just 20 square miles and a population of only 65,000, it's a small piece of paradise enjoyed by a relative few. But did you know that this piece of heaven on earth was once called the Isle of Devils? Sounds crazy, doesn't it? In fact, during the 1500s, this island was on nobody's bucket list. The screeching of cahows, the squealing of swine, the whistling of the tree frogs, and the howling of the wind sounded like the wailing of demons to superstitious sailors. Many believe that this island was haunted by evil spirits, but nothing could be further from the truth. History tells us that Bermuda was named after the 16th century Spanish navigator Juan de Bermudez. He was the first to accidentally discover this uninhabited paradise in 1505. Though it was first discovered by a Spaniard, Bermuda was never claimed nor colonized by the Spanish. Some of the local tour guides told me that the reason why the Spanish never claimed this island was because of fear. Fear of the treacherous reef-filled waters and the imaginary evil spirits that supposedly haunted this island. Jokingly, some say that Bermudez lived up to his name. He came for one day and then he left. That's why they call him Juan de Bermudez. It's a humorous saying, but I can imagine very unsettling for Spain, thinking about the possibilities that could have been. It wasn't until over a century later that the island was finally settled by the English in 1612. So although named after a Spaniard, English is the mother tongue of this British colony. Now I found it interesting that the Isle of Devils happens to be one of the most beautiful and harmless places on earth. There are no dangerous snakes or poisonous spiders or ferocious beasts that can harm you. In fact, seldom will you even see a shark in the water. If you ask me, this place is harmless and very habitable. This is God's country, a desired destination for multitudes who are looking for rest and relaxation from all over the world. Now, I found it very foolish that a country missed out on colonizing this uninhabited paradise. Why? Because of fear. But you know, as I thought about that, I began to realize that many people are doing the exact same foolish thing today. You see, friends, there is a true paradise that God is preparing for us in heaven. A sweet, harmless haven of rest. A place with no tears or fears. A place where there's no dying, nor sorrow, nor crying or pain. A perfect paradise, where the flowers never fade, laughter never ceases, joy never dims, people never die, children don't get sick, and the sky never darkens. It's a place that you surely don't want to miss. But tragically, when we all get to heaven and the road is called up yonder, many people will be absent. Why? Well, for the same reason why Bermudez missed out on Bermuda. One word, fear. You see, many people in our world are afraid to trust God with their lives, afraid to let Him have full control, afraid of surrender and self-sacrifice. Many people think that God is some kind of tyrant, some kind of celestial sheriff that is out there to get them and make them miserable in holiness. But the Bible says that God has not given us the spirit of fear, but power, love, and a sound mind. Fear is not of God, friends. It is the enemy's work to make us afraid. But God is the one who said to Isaiah, "Fear not, for I have redeemed thee. I have called thee by name, and you are mine." He is the same one that said to Joshua, "Have not I commanded thee? Be strong and of a good courage. Do not be afraid nor be dismayed, for the Lord your God is with you wherever you go." And He is the same one that says to all of us today, "Let not your heart be troubled. You believe in God, believe also in me. In my Father's house are many mansions. If it were not so, I would have told you. I go to prepare a place for you. And if I go and prepare a place for you, I will come again to receive you unto myself, that where I am, there you may be also." Fear is not from God. Fear is from the enemy of God. And fear is an acronym. It stands for false evidence appearing real. Just like Juan de Bermudez, many people are being deceived and duped by the devil's false evidence. And because of that, many will miss out on the celestial paradise. My friend, allow me to speak to your heart today. Is there something that the devil has caused you to believe that makes you afraid to trust God? Is there a demonic distraction that has deterred you from the path to paradise? Or maybe there's a decision that you need to make, but you hesitate because you're afraid of failure. Well, today I want to encourage you. Do not be deceived by the devil's delusions, nor be deterred by his demonic distractions. Let God remove all the unfounded fear from your heart, and let him replace it with his perfect peace and his saving grace. I invite you to go forward in holy boldness and unwavering faith. Go and claim the heavenly paradise as your own, and don't allow the fear to get in the way. Now, the way to overcome fear is to be filled with love. You see, fear will cast you out of paradise. The Bible says that God's perfect love will cast out fear from you. So instead of focusing on the uncertainty of your circumstance, instead of dwelling upon the difficulties and musing upon all the mistakes you've made in life, take your eyes off of yourself and place them on the blessed Christ. Let him pour out his love in your heart. And just as darkness is dispelled by light, as God's love comes in, the devil's fears will go out. And instead of being driven by fear, false evidence appearing real, you will be drawn by faith. Faith which is the substance of things hoped for and the evidence of things not seen. Faith that will lead us all the way into the heavenly paradise. Not just for one day, but for all eternity. And by God's grace, I'll see you there.
1: 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Oh.

0: Welcome to My Story, where we highlight your testimonies encounter with our sweet Savior. In John 8:36, Jesus makes a wonderful statement of victory. He says, "So if the Son sets you free, you will be free indeed." When you understand what Christ has freed you from, it sets the stage for you to live in what Christ has freed you to. Beloved listener, my prayer is as you listen to these testimonies, it will encourage you to seek the same freedom as our brothers and sisters in Christ. The Apostle Paul says in Galatians 5:1, "It is for freedom that Christ has set us free. 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Seek Jesus and enjoy your newfound freedom today. 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
1: Growing up, I had the most perfect family and the most perfect surroundings. I lived in a privileged family. There was nothing that I lacked. My schooling was done in a convent, and for college, I went to a Jesuit institution. As soon as I entered college, I made sure I exploit all the freedom that I have. I started drinking. There was porn addiction. There were many other things, and I lived a sexually immoral life right as I entered college. I did not call it a sin back then. It was a part of life. It was part of enjoying life and enjoying freedom. But it was a place of darkness, which I now understand. While I was living this sinful life, I made sure I had good friends because I managed to maintain a clean image. There came a point where I could not manage my life and could not manage the clean image which I was trying to maintain. Everything one day was exposed in front of my parents, and I felt like going in a pit and hiding somewhere, not to be seen by anyone. I then battled with my sinful habits. I was trying to come out of it, but on my own, I could never come out of it. I was battling it secretly by myself. One day, while in train, going back home, my friend Gifty, who I was friends with only because we would travel together, there was nothing common between us. And Gifty approached me and said, "Sonal, you have done things you are ashamed of. But do you know that there is one God in heaven who unconditionally loves you?" And that line pierced my heart. I still remember how deeply touched I was with those lines. I cried and cried at that moment when Gifty said that there is one God who loves you. It struck me that I am in need of love and forgiveness in life. I never knew it, but there was a need inside me. I had no concept if there is some God who loves us. I knew Christianity, but I didn't know that God loves me. God loves this Rajashree who is almost destroying her life, lying to everybody. I was on my knees, crying and praying to God. God, enter my life, and God, forgive me, and God, give me a new life. And there was a peace in my heart. It is only the cross of Christ which finally gave me meaning, purpose, truth, and freedom in life. Today, if you ask me, who am I? I'm a free person. I am Rajashree, and this is my story.

0: 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Psalms 66 verse 16 says, "Come and hear, all you who fear God, and I will tell what he has done for my soul." Never underestimate the power of your testimony, your encounter with God, and what role he has played throughout your life. May God bless you and utterly satisfy your heart with himself. 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
1: It has been said that there are few things in life that are sure. Someone said two things are sure: death and taxes. Neither of them very pleasant. Last time on Grounded, truth. This time, assurance. There are some things you can be sure of. There's one thing above everything else that you must be sure of. Glad you're with us. You are part of Grounded. Well, good evening and welcome to Grounded. Great to have you here. We are in Knoxville, Tennessee. Wherever you are, welcome. Really glad you are here. Knoxville, Tennessee. We are about this far away from Oak Ridge, Tennessee, famous for the Manhattan Project, an integral part of developing the very first nuclear weapons ever used in war. So you can know that tonight is going to be explosive. Now, let's back up in time. A man named Lawrence Van Sertima had been a snake handler for 40 years. Now, I shared the story a few moments ago, and the person said, "Oh, had been," past tense. But wait, the story ends okay. He'd been a snake handler for 40 years and had never been bitten until one day he was handling a six-foot-long taipan, trying to get it into a cage. The taipan bit him. I don't think it's ever good when a snake bites you, but when it's a taipan, that's really bad. Deadliest snakes on the planet. They rushed him to a hospital from his business south of Miami to the hospital in Miami and filled him full of as much antivenin as they could get their hands on. Wasn't enough. He needed more. So they called in more from Central Florida. Somebody drove it down. Still wasn't enough. If the man was ever going to make a full recovery, he needed more antivenin. So they got on the phone and called antivenin.com or Antivenins R Us. The only place in the land they could locate antivenin, San Diego Zoo, not San Diego, Florida, San Diego Zoo in San Diego, California. They said, "Send us every bit of that stuff that you've got." And so they did. They put it on an aircraft, flew the aircraft across the country. That plane was escorted by two fighter jets. What in the world was going on? Well, Mr. Van Sertima had the misfortune of being bitten by a taipan just a few hours after the terrible terrorist attacks on September 11, 2001. You know what happened after those attacks. Every commercial plane in the country was grounded. This is part two of Grounded. Last night, grounded in truth. Tonight, grounded in assurance. Let's begin by praying together. Pray with me. Our Father in heaven, we are thankful tonight for Jesus. We are thankful tonight for assurance. We're going to learn about that, study about that. Guide us, I pray. Let us be grounded. There is too much to look forward to fumble now. Guide us, please. Lead us by your Spirit, we ask you We pray and we thank you in Jesus' name. You can say with me, amen and amen. Grounded. As I mentioned last time, grounded in truth. Tonight, I think we take the logical next step. Jerry and Marge Selby lived in a small town in Michigan, about 70 miles north and a little bit east of Grand Rapids, Michigan. They were a retired couple. Jerry had a degree in mathematics. He was a curious fella, and he got studying one day. He studied the state lottery, and he made what he felt like was a pretty interesting discovery. He felt like, under certain circumstances, if you bought enough tickets in the lottery game, you couldn't lose. You had to make money. He shared this with his wife. She trusted his judgment. They bought a pile of lottery tickets. What do you know? They made money. So they kept it up and they made more. They kept it up and they made more. They got family and friends involved. They wanted to share the love, you understand. Michigan somehow caught on that this game had a little flaw in it. They stopped the game. Mr. Selby looked around the land. He found another one in Massachusetts. He said, we can make money there. And so they did. The family and the friends and Jerry and Marge, they made money. How much money? They made around about $30 million. That's not bad money. Now, there was some real work involved, but no real work involved. They were buying tickets and checking tickets and scratching tickets and so on. $30 million later. Eventually, the Massachusetts game closed their loophole too, but that was a fairly good innings. Now, I don't share that story to encourage gambling. I think gambling is just a surefire way of separating people from their hard-earned money. Someone once called it a tax on stupidity. I didn't call it that, but that's what somebody called it. But what these people did was spotted a vulnerability in a game. Winning was guaranteed. It was assured. And that assurance changed their approach to life. It changed their behavior. If you knew that you were going to make money, you'd be impacted by that too, provided it was legal and ethical. You'd love to know that whatever you were investing in was 100% certain. No way you could lose. People like certainty. Now, sometimes that desire for certainty leads people in an unfortunate direction. In the 1980s in Queensland, Australia, still gambling, but a different kind. The horse racing industry. Group of people had a terrible horse, no way it was going to win. They figured that if they switched their horse out and put another horse in, an imposter horse, if this horse was any good, they could gamble all kinds of money and make what they calculated was $1.5 million. Problem, the substitute horse got sick. Now, there was all this money wagered. They had to do something. So they found another substitute horse. Another problem. They realized too late it was the wrong color. So what do? If you have the wrong colored horse, what you do is you go to the store and you buy Clairol hair dye. That's what they did. I'm not kidding. And they dyed the coat of the horse. All was good until it was realized the horse was supposed to have white markings on its legs. Well, there's no hair dye that does that. They bought paint, I kid you not, and they painted markings on the horse's legs. Did it work? No. People realized even before the race was over that it was a scam. The horse did win, but that's the only thing that won. People lost their jobs. Some people were imprisoned. Other people were banned from the racing industry for life. It's because people like a sure thing. They love certainty. But what we're talking about is gambling, horse racing, lotteries. Why don't we talk about something really important like salvation? What about eternal life? Wouldn't it be great if you could have absolute, ironclad, rock-solid, complete assurance that you had the gift of salvation? Wouldn't that be something? What we know for sure is that not everybody's going to go to heaven. Writing from the island of Patmos, John wrote, "There shall by no means enter into it anything that defiles or causes an abomination or a lie, but only those who are written in the Lamb's book of life." Okay, so we get that. Some people aren't going to go. Many people don't even want to go. They don't care. They don't believe there's a God. They don't believe there's a heaven. But maybe you do. And if that's the case, how then can you know that you have everlasting life? No ifs, ands, or buts. John 3, verse 16, "For God so loved the world that he gave his only begotten Son, that whosoever believeth in him should not perish, but have," you tell me, "everlasting life." Whoever believes has everlasting life. God has offered salvation to the entire world. It's not plausible, it's not feasible, it's not logical that people cannot have absolute assurance that beyond this life there is an endless life to come. God promises you forever in a place there'll be no sin, no anger, no injustice, no sickness. Forever in a perfect world. That's what he presents to us. The world was created perfect. But then along came sin, and sin brought all the garbage that we see in the world today, including death. As a result, human beings going their own way. As a result of that, everyone who would be born into this world would die. And that is not what God originally intended. How depressing if this life was all you had. The average lifespan in the United States is right around 79 years. In Great Britain, it's 81. In Canada, 82. Japanese have 84 and a half years on average to look forward to. That's pretty good. But many people don't make it to the average. Children die. If this life was all you had, it would be a cruel joke. It would have to be. But that's not how God designed it. God designed things so that even after sin came into the world, you could have the assurance that you would live forever. And he didn't make it difficult. He didn't make it hard. We might make it hard from time to time for ourselves or for others. But God said, if you have Jesus, then you have eternal life. That's pretty simple. Now, Adam and Eve sinned. We understand that. What did God do? Well, we know what Adam and Eve did. They heard God walking in the cool of the day. The Bible says they hid. What did God do? God pursued them. He walked after them. He called out to them. He said, Adam, where are you? Now, it's not that they were lost. God wasn't saying, boy, where are you geographically, as though his GPS was not functioning. God was saying, Adam and Eve, do you know where you are spiritually? He created the world, created Adam and Eve. They sinned, but that wasn't over. Or that didn't mean it was over. After that, God came and offered them everlasting life. Sinners, a Messiah would come, and this Messiah would bring deliverance to the world. The one who initiated the plan of salvation was God, not Adam and Eve. They didn't come to God and say, hey, we're sorry. They didn't come to God and say, we really messed up. May we talk this over? This was God approaching them. He said, I have a plan. They sinned. God came and said, there's a way out of this. God thought it up. God bore the burden. God carried the weight. God carried it out. The plan of salvation went into effect. Jesus died for the world. Way back in Genesis, God said Messiah would come. Throughout the Old Testament, promise after promise after promise. Here, the Messiah is going to become. The Old Testament talked about when he'd be born, where he would be born, the circumstances of his birth, the circumstances of his death. And then Messiah came. God did so much to give people everlasting life. Do you think it works with God's plan on any level for us to be uncertain about eternity? I've told a story many times about a lady in church. I was shaking hands with the churchgoers after church. And I said, God bless you, sister, to a dear older lady. Jesus is coming back soon, I said. And she said,

I said, did you ever change your mind? No, I didn't. Did God change his mind? She said, no, he didn't, not as far as I can tell. I said, that's all we need to know. So from now on, we're not going to hope we're ready. We're going to believe we're ready. How about that? She looked at me. She smiled. She said, okay, Pastor, I'll give that a try. The last thing in the world you should be unsure of is salvation. I've spoken to large groups of people and asked, how many people here today have the assurance of salvation? I'm telling you, once it was about 800 people, three people claimed to have the assurance of salvation. That's no way to go through life. When you can know, you can live in the restful assurance that salvation is yours. I think there are several reasons why people don't have assurance. One is that some people aren't taking God seriously, right? They're not committed to God, and they know that. Or there are some who are going through the motions, but in their heart of hearts, they know they're just living a double life. They're not all in with God. And frankly, I think those people shouldn't have the assurance of salvation. They should be a little concerned. Then there are those who understand the rights and wrongs of Christianity, if you'll allow me to put it that way, and they know they're getting an awful lot wrong. And they say, I cannot be saved. I'm just not a good Christian. And so they consider, well, eternal life cannot be for me. Maybe you can relate to that. I'm not good enough. I continue to fail and fall. My life is a bit of a mess. Surely I cannot have the assurance of salvation. That's a real thing. Lots of people struggle with that. Thirdly, there are some people who cannot bring themselves to saying they're saved because they're just too humble. They don't feel it's the right thing to say. That's not humility. It's very bad theology. And then fourthly, there are people who would like to say, I think I have the gift of salvation, but they know that if they do, their spouse will look at them and say, really? So you think you're saved? How saved were you this morning before church when you were whining and bellyaching at me about making us late? How saved were you yesterday when you yelled at the neighbor's dog? How saved were you when you lost your temper? And so a lot of people say, it's just better not to say. Except God said, I'm going to read to you from 1 John 5 and chapter, that was the chapter, and verse 13. It says, these things I've written to you who believe in the name of the Son of God, that you may, what's the next word? Know that you have eternal life. So there is no reason for not being 100% confident that Jesus is your Savior, and therefore you have very definitely the gift of eternal life. I want to ask you the question. Do you have the assurance of everlasting life? I want you to think about that, because we will answer that question before this presentation is over. Do you have the assurance of everlasting life? You know, I'm sure you look across the church or wherever you look across and you see that sweet little old lady and you say, now she's going to heaven, yeah, no doubt about it. But you look in the mirror and you're not so sure of you. I'm going to say something here that I hope does not alarm you. I'm just going to set it up for when we come back after question time. And that's this. There are people who confuse performance with salvation. Now, I didn't say performance doesn't matter. We'll bring this all the way around. But here's the thing. Do you know a single person who only serves aces and never serves faults? No, you don't. Spiritually, do you know a single soul who don't make mistakes? You can look through the Bible. Abraham was a liar. David was an adulterer and a murderer. Manasseh sacrificed his children to the devil. Just go all. I think the only person I find no fault with in the Bible is Daniel. Just about everybody else, there's something there. So should they have lived without assurance, or was there a way to reconcile this thing about not always getting it right and still being certain of your salvation with Jesus? It's a miserable existence when you look towards heaven and the best you can do is say, I hope I get there one day. Heaven isn't the south of France. You can hope for that. Heaven is heaven. You ought to know and you ought to be able to

0: leave. All right, why don't we welcome my friend and colleague Wes Peppers. He's going to come out and share some questions. We've told you that if you have questions, you can go to agrounded.study and submit questions. We'd love to take your questions. So we have a few, and here you are.
1: We do. Good evening, everyone. Good to see you all. And just before we jump into those questions, a couple of things. Pastor John, we have people watching all over the world watching Grounded. We have folks from Thailand, Philippines, Jamaica, Australia, Lebanon, a number of states across the United States. So we're thankful for that. Thank you guys for joining us.
0: I heard from somebody in Kenya saying, I will be watching at 2 o'clock in the morning. So Jumbo, if you are in Kenya, great to have you.
1: Absolutely. A couple of things. We have our study session following this. We want to encourage those that are watching online to join us on It Is Written TV for that study session to make sure that you'll be able to participate in that. We also have our free offer tonight, the book Confidence in Chaos by Pastor John. And we're going to be giving that to you. If you go to grounded.study, you can sign up, submit your email, and that will be sent to you tomorrow. So be sure to do that if you're just joining us. Also, we have a wonderful resource. We're sharing a It Is Written website every evening, My Place with Jesus, which was developed by Pastor John's wife, Melissa, and we're thankful for that. It's a wonderful resource for children. If you have children or grandchildren, you'd like them to have those wonderful resources, go to MyPlaceWithJesus.com.
0: And for the Bible study time right after this, itiswritten.tv. That's where you'll find it online.
1: That's right. All right, our first question comes from Bill.
0: All right, Bill.
1: And he says, I've been hurt in the church, and I'm not sure that I want to go back. Can I just follow God on my own?
0: Yes. No. I mean, you can. I don't want to make light of this. I feel your pain. People get hurt in church. I wish it didn't happen, but it does. And you know why it happens? Because people are people.
1: That's right.
0: And the church is made up of broken people. And somebody's going to say something ill-advised or do something ill-considered. And that's just how it goes. Here's what I would encourage you, Bill. Go back to church. I know it's not one size fits all. If you can't go to that congregation, go to another congregation. But I think you probably can go back. If someone hurt you, go and speak with them. Hey, this hurt. Let's discuss this and let's kind of bury the hatchet or move beyond this. You could stay at home. You could. But it's not wise. The Bible doesn't recommend that. The Bible says that we ought to get together and worship and fellowship. So, Bill, while you could, you really shouldn't. It's just not the best idea. Pray about it. Ask God to bring healing. Pray about that situation. Ask God to speak to the other person. You speak to the other person. Maybe speak to the pastor of the church and explain the situation. You'll be better off there. The church will be better off with you there. Don't stay away. It's not a good time to be doing that.
1: And I'd say, Bill, the church needs you, yep. And God wants you there. He wants you there. All right, our second question comes from Will, a rhyming name. How can God's promises practically become reality in my life when I'm facing an immediate temptation?
0: Okay, I'll share a little bit about my own situation. It's not a temptation so much. I was in a terrible situation that was causing me anxiety. I'll just leave it at that. It was not a big deal. Big deal for me at the time, but you'd probably laugh. And there was no way out. I remembered Isaiah 26 and verse 3. Thou wilt keep him in perfect peace whose mind is stayed on thee because he trusteth in thee. I claimed that over and over and over and over again, the anxiety left me. When it came back, I'd go back to that promise. Okay, no one about an actual temptation. Somebody does something to rile you up, and you're tempted to say the wrong thing. But you remember the Bible verse that says, set a watch, O Lord, before my mouth, keep the doors of my lips. It's really a prayer. You take that to God, and then you let God bring his power and his presence into that situation. Even if you don't know what kind of promise to claim, you go to 1 Corinthians 10 where it says, there has no temptation taken you but such as is common to man. God is faithful. With the temptation, he'll make a way of escape so that you may be able to bear it. You can say, I don't know what to claim, but you have promised a way out of this temptation, a way of escape. You are in situation X, whatever it might be, Jude verse 24. Now unto him that is able to keep you from falling. You present that to God. Lord, you promised to keep me from falling. You've promised to keep me from falling. Before long, you're going to find God has got you through that situation. Take those promises to God. You need to have a little arsenal of promises. Whip one out at the right time. Present it to God And this is a daily thing. You've got to be close to God so that you're thinking along those lines. But you have that little arsenal of Bible promises. You present one out. You take it to God like a check. You say, I want to cash this. God will come through for you every time. He has promised that He will.
1: You know, also we think about God's grace just being for after we sin. But what if we thought about asking for God's grace in the temptation before we sin? It'll do wonders.
0: Amen.
1: All right, Shamika asks, I seem to have more failings than victories in life. How do I surrender fully to turn that around? Yeah.
0: Shamika, you are not the only person in the world who seems to have more failings than victories. That would be everybody, I think, except maybe for that nice little old lady I spoke of earlier. How do you turn it around? You keep your eyes on Jesus. No, I know that sounds more simple than you wanted it to sound, but that's what you do. You read this book, and you get the promises of God and the Word of God in your head. You take time to pray. Honestly, I'm not suggesting Shamika, but many people ask this question, and they're not having a daily devotional life. That's right. And that's just that's the basics. You've got to be receiving God into your life every day. So Shamika, you do that and just keep your eyes on Jesus and understand that what God is doing right now is God is growing you. That's a very simple, almost a simplistic answer, but it's a good one. And if you will put that into practice in your life, you're going to see a big turnaround. The other thing is this. Hey, Shamika, how do you know you've got more failings than victories? Evidently, you're keeping count. How about not keeping count anymore? Let it go. The last thing you want to do is tally up your failings. That's just the devil getting you to do his work in your life. Forget that. Look at Jesus. Celebrate the successes. Bring him the failings and trust that he'll bring you through.
1: That's right. All right, our next question. Should I compromise my faith?
0: No.
1: That's a good answer.
0: Yeah.
1: When I'm with friends, in order to win their confidence, to be able to witness to them. That comes from Tim.
0: Tim, so your buddies are going out drinking, and you're like, well, I'd hate to say, nah, I can't drink, guys, because I'm a teetotaling Christian.
1: They'll think you're too good for them.
0: Yeah. No. You don't compromise your faith. Right. You don't go out. One of those guys is going to get plastered and wake up the next morning with a headache and come to work where you work. He's going to say, man, you seem okay. What's your secret? So you don't need to be judgmental. I don't believe that's your desire. But be constant. Don't compromise your faith for anything or anyone. Give your friends an example of what Christianity looks like in action. Give them something to aspire to. Tim didn't use any concrete examples. I manufactured one, a hypothetical. But no, my answer is still no. You don't want to compromise your faith. That would be God's answer to you as well.
1: We want to keep the faith.
0: Amen. Amen.
1: Well, thank you so much for your questions. If you'd like to submit a question, you can go to grounded.study. There's a submit tab at the top. You can click there, write your question. We get those daily, and we pour through those. If your question is not getting answered on the program, one of our volunteers will email you back. So be patient, and you will get an answer to your Bible question. Thank you, Pastor John.
0: Thank you very much. Don't miss the study time right after we are done. We're not done. 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We'll slow it down and we'll stretch it out. And when we're done, we're not done. Join us at itiswritten.tv. Reports say that a certain tech billionaire has become obsessed with anti-aging technologies. And for some years, he's been funding startups dedicated to extending the human lifespan. Now, reputable reports say that this guy has gone so far that he's actually getting the blood of younger people and having that injected into his body because somehow it's going to make him younger or keep him from aging. You know the reason why he's doing that? Clearly, he doesn't want to die, and he's somewhat perturbed about what awaits him on the other side. I believe if he was a man of faith in Christ, he'd be less worried about that. Maybe he'd be looking at the benefit this might bring humankind. I don't know. I think he's just running from his fears. 2013, Google established a company called Calico, the California Life Company. Its mission, find out what it takes to get people to live longer and help people to get on board with living longer. A Google engineer has spoken of computers the size of blood cells, little robotic devices that go through your bloodstream, and those devices will be connected to the cloud. When? By 2030. You can imagine one day somebody's going to be watching this and say, well, that was 5 years ago and it still hasn't happened. What they're saying is that our thinking will be non-biological and will be backed up. By 2045, humans will be able to live forever with their brains connected to the internet. Imagine what would happen if something even went slightly wrong. One Silicon Valley executive believes it is possible for scientists to solve aging. What I really think this is about is more about publicity and less about science, but be that as it may, there are people pursuing this idea, kind of like Ponce de Leon, that they can live forever. Now, if you want to live forever, I think it's a noble and a worthy aspiration, and I have good news for you. You can live forever. You can. And you can have confidence that you're going to live forever. Several reasons why people lack confidence. Primary among them, they look at themselves and fail to realize that they are but the unfinished product. People realize they're faulty. They see themselves failing. They conclude, therefore, I'm not a real Christian because I had an off day or an off moment or an off action, or maybe several of them. But I would say you ought to keep several things in mind. I'm not trying to let you off the hook, but I would like to let you off your own hook of self-condemnation and uncertainty and lack of confidence. Some things you want to keep in mind. We are living in this world after 6,000 years of sin, which means your family line goes all the way back to Adam and Eve. Now, you're dealing, therefore, with all that stuff that you've inherited from your parents and grandparents and great-grandparents. You notice this, right? Your dad had a bad temper. You are predisposed to having a bad temper. You had an addict somewhere back there, maybe a parent or a grandparent. You're born predisposed to addictive behavior. Your mother was like this. You, or maybe you see it in your sibling. It wouldn't be you, of course. You see those same traits being played out in the lives around you. So there's that. The other thing you want to keep in mind is that you live your life wrestling with your own bad habits. If you're 20 years old, then you for some years have been cultivating bad habits. It might be that today you're really good at pride. It might be that you're really good at hate. It might be that you're really good at drugs. It might be that you're really good at selfishness or immorality. Why? Because you've been cultivating those things over the years. And now you've got this force within you. I said if you're 20. But imagine if you're 30 or 40 or 50 or 60 or older. You've got a lot to iron out. And if you have any experience in ironing shirts, you know that there's some material, man, it's hard to get the creases out. You can blast it with steam, so you've got no steam left. You've got to shoot water at it. You wonder why some creases, like some weeds in the garden, are really difficult to get out. That's just true. Your heart can be like that. Stubborn creases, stubborn weeds of sin in there. There are people who are dealing with what I refer to as spiritual muscle memory. You know what muscle memory is, right? How it works? You get a basketball, you get out in a driveway, you've got a basketball hoop there, and you start throwing free throws, and the first one you throw goes nowhere near the hoop. Nowhere near. But after a while, I could throw you a ball, and you reflexively, you get into that position. Your feet are planted, your knees are bent, your hips are this way, your body is that way, you got your hand here, and muscle memory. You throw that ball and you start making free throw after free throw because your body is just in that groove. It's like texting when you first started the text. You couldn't find the letters. Like typing one letter and another. But now the letters just pour out through your fingertips. Muscle memory. When I took typing in high school, hey, only boy in a class full of girls. I wasn't a dummy. I took typing. And they teach you to touch type. You don't look at your fingers. You look at the, it just comes out. It's muscle memory. It just comes naturally. Now the same thing happens in your spiritual life. Coming to faith in Jesus doesn't erase your spiritual muscle memory. So all your life, something frustrates you, bad behavior. You become a Christian, that impulse doesn't necessarily just get erased. Now, someone's going to argue with me about that, but I'll argue right back. Some things, that smoking problem, gone. But that anger problem, probably not. Probably not. So you're going to have to deal with some of that as you go through life. You might get frustrated about your heart and your life, and you might be tempted to wonder, does this mean I'm not even a Christian, really? No, it probably doesn't mean that. It probably means you are learning to walk. You're learning to walk with Jesus. What did John write? Let's read 1 John 5, verse 13. These things I've written to you who believe in the name of the Son of God, that you may know that you have eternal life. What often happens is you accept Jesus, you should have assurance. But some of this other baggage in your life rears its ugly head, and for one reason or another, you don't have assurance when you should. I'm going to suggest something. There's just one caveat, though. The caveat, though, is that you need to be sincere. You got it. If you're sincere, we'll read from 1 John chapter 5 again. We'll back up a couple of verses. The Bible says, these things I have written to you. No. And this is the testimony that God has given us eternal life. And this life is in his Son. He or she who has the Son has life. He who does not have the Son of God does not have life. Here's what we know. God has given us eternal life. This life is in his Son. If you have Jesus, then you have eternal life. See what we do? We confuse our performance with our salvation. Now, what I'm recognizing here, before you write me off as a heretic, there's a delicate balance here. But we're threading a needle, aren't we? The thing that people don't remember, this is tremendously frustrating. I'm going to zoom in on this here. There's something people don't remember. Here's what you do. You accept Jesus as your Lord and Savior. How do you do that? You say to him, Jesus, I accept you as my Lord and Savior. I believe you died for me. I believe your death takes care of my sin. I believe you give me everlasting life. I thank you for that now. You've accepted Jesus as your Lord and Savior. But then you realize that you're still human. Accepting Jesus didn't take away all temptation. You haven't yet figured out how to deal with temptation. That's all. So there's this battle going on. And the problem is you confuse the battle with defeat. You think because a temptation came along and because I've tripped over it yet again, that your relationship with Jesus isn't real. Of course it's real. Remember, sincerity, that's the caveat. Of course it's real. And you can have assurance even though you aren't the completed product. In Jesus, you're completed. But you've got some growing to do. And that's the key word right there. Growing. You want to be a growing Christian. You accept Jesus, you have everlasting life. Now you got to figure out how to work that into your relationship. Every time you fall, does it mean you're not a believer? It doesn't mean that. Now you're going to say, but John, this has been going on for years. All right, there's some things to work out there, and they can be worked out. Learning how to claim the promises of God, learning how to train your mind. You know, you've got a vine or a bush at home. You trained. Same thing, your mind needs to be trained. Too many of us, we leave our mind just to wander wherever it wants. So you don't want to get presumptuous here. You could lean back and say, yeah, I'm sinning like crazy, but I love Jesus, so what does it matter? But you know that that's not even sincere. So you turn to the Lord, you hang on to him, you grab a hold of him, you don't let go. You'll be the finished product. I'd love to tell you that it's going to happen overnight. It doesn't happen that way. You accept Jesus as your Savior and your Lord. He becomes that. He takes away your sin. He gives you his righteousness. Don't know if you can see it, but if you've claimed Jesus, you now possess by faith his perfect righteousness. And his perfection stands in the place of your failure. That's why you can only have assurance in Jesus. Every one of us is a sinner. The Bible says all have sinned and come short of the glory of God. The Bible says if you say you don't have any sin, you're a liar, and you don't want to be that. We're prone to make mistakes. So what we need is righteousness. Where do we get it? Only one place. The prophet said, our righteousnesses are as filthy rags. So we need the righteousness of Jesus. And when you have that, you have assurance. No, you don't accept Jesus and just go on living the way you always have. You don't even want to do that. Paul wrote to the Corinthians and he said, if anyone is in Christ, that person is a new creation, a new creature. Old things are passed away. Behold, all things are become new. You don't want to be a hypocrite. In your heart of hearts, you don't want that. You want to have assurance and you want to see God change your life. You allow him to do so and he will. So here's what you are going to do to live with integrity before God. You are going to surrender your life to Jesus. You know what happens in a military situation? Surrender, somebody runs up a white flag. That's the way the story goes. You run up the spiritual white flag. You announce to God, I surrender. You pray the prayer Jesus prayed, not my will, but your will be done. That's the absolute key to Christianity. And it is a key that masses of Christians don't even figure out. They don't come to the place of surrendering the will to God. Every failure in your life, every sin that you committed that you can remember, it's because in that moment you did not surrender to God. Now, we will read together some of the most powerful passages in the Bible, starting with Galatians chapter 2 and verse 20. Paul writes, I have been crucified with Christ. It is no longer I who live, but Christ lives in me. And the life which I now live in the flesh, I live by faith in the Son of God, who loved me and gave himself for me. Notice what happened to Paul. He died. He was crucified. Now he lived only by faith in the Son of God. That's deep. It's what so many people aren't doing. It's why Christianity is a drudgery for people everywhere. You call yourself a Christian? That's good. Now you want to live in connection with Jesus. You invite him to live his life in you, and he will. Philippians chapter 2, verse 13. It is God who works in you both to will and to do for his good pleasure. You accept Jesus as Lord and Savior, you have salvation. Now you live in relationship with God. You've surrendered, and what you're going to do now is grow. You are going to grow and grow more and more. You're going to grow, and growth is assured. You put a seed in the ground, right soil, right sun, warm enough, keep the pests away, it'll grow. And you'll grow too if you keep your eyes on Jesus. Paul described the mystery of the gospel as being Christ in you, the hope of glory. So you can see that many people are missing the experience because what they think they have to do is fight in their own strength. And you lose every time. The devil is way too good, way too big, way too strong, way too powerful to you. But that same Bible says, greater is he that is in you than he that is in the world. Have Jesus fight your battles. And you'll discover you'll never fall. That is a recipe, or fighting in your own strength is a recipe for frustration and ultimately for complete spiritual disaster. What else does the Bible say? John 6:47. Most assuredly, I say to you, he who believes in me has everlasting life, has everlasting life. That, my friend, is strong. Paul wrestled with this. Romans 7, he talks about how the things he wants to do, he can't do. But he finds himself doing the things that he doesn't want to do. And then he cries out in despair. He says, oh, wretched man that I am, who shall deliver me from the body of this death? If the book of Romans ended there, it would be a disaster. But it doesn't. He answers the question, who will deliver me? I thank God through Jesus Christ, my Lord. Jesus was the answer. And that's why Paul could open the next chapter of Romans by saying, "There is therefore now no condemnation to them who are in Christ Jesus, who walk not after the flesh, but after the Spirit." And that's the salvation experience. Jesus coming into your life. Jesus living his life in you. Same thought is expressed in John 15. Jesus said, "Abide in me and I in you. As the branch cannot bear fruit of itself unless it abides in the vine, neither can you unless you abide in me." We live in Jesus and Jesus lives in us. So what happens now? I don't want to just glide right over failing and falling. What happens when you fall? What you do is you don't let go of the hand of Jesus and you get back up. Did you ever learn to walk? You did, but you don't remember. You spent more time on your rear end than on your feet. But you didn't quit. You stuck with it. And then you walked and ran and hopped and jumped and skipped. Learn from your mistakes. Learn what your weaknesses are. Learn to run to Jesus when sin is dragging you down. Learn to keep your eyes on Jesus even in the midst of temptation, even when you've had a hard day. Learn that God is merciful. Oh, he's merciful. The Bible says the Lord is merciful and gracious, slow to anger and plenteous in mercy. Here's you. I failed. I'm done. I can't go to heaven. Here's God. I have mercy for you. I'm not done with you. It isn't over. They brought a woman to Jesus who had been caught in a sinful act. Jesus said, "Let the one among you who's without sin cast the first stone." She thought she was dead. But she was very much alive, and Jesus said, "Neither do I condemn you." Jesus went to have lunch or something one day at the home of a dishonest tax collector. He extended mercy and grace to them, and that prompted a change in their lives. Jesus' mercy and grace led them to conversion. The Bible says you ought to come boldly to the throne of grace so that you can obtain mercy and find grace to help in time of need. This is God saying to sinners who have messed up, "Come to me, not stay away from me." Some things are uncertain. I don't know if your grandma's going to get well. I just don't. She may not. I don't know. But I do know that God has everlasting life for you. That's just 100% certain. You can have the assurance now of everlasting life. The year was 1982, if I remember correctly. It was a British Airways flight at 37,000 feet, flying above Indonesia. One by one, the four engines on the jumbo jet shut down. Great big cloud of volcanic ash. They got in the engines and it was all over. That plane spent 15 minutes gliding, during which time it lost 4.5 miles in altitude, got down to 13,000 feet quite quickly. The people on the board were terrified, panic-stricken. The captain came on and told them, "We appear to have a problem, but we're working on it." Some of them started writing letters to their loved ones. "This is it. I want you to know." You might do that yourself. The captain and the crew did all they could, particularly the captain and the co-pilot. And then one of those engines came back on, and then another, and then another. I think one of them shut back down. But they ended up with enough pulling power to get that plane safely on the ground. It landed in Indonesia, in or near Jakarta, if I remember correctly. Not a single life was lost. Not a single person was injured. Nothing. They made it safely, and they made it well. The people on board knew it was an emergency. They depended on the captain. That's all they could do. They were in free fall. They depended on the captain. If you ever find your life in free fall, depend on the captain. If you ever think that things are swirling around you, it's chaos, things are spinning out of control, you depend on the captain. All they could do was sit on the plane. They couldn't jump off. If they did, it would have made things worse. Depend on the captain. And if you do that, you'll avert disaster. And come what may, you can have the assurance through Jesus of everlasting life. Now, in just a moment, I have some questions for you. Don't go away. And you won't want to miss this. You'll be blessed right now by beautiful music from Naomi Jackson.

Naomi Jackson. I bet you could say amen to that. Amen. A beautiful song. Somewhere near you, you have a card just like this. You want to grab it? We'll walk through it. If you don't, then what I'd like you to do is send me a text message. The number to text me within the United States, 71392, that's my number. And you will text me a one-word message. The message is anti-disestablishmentarianism. Okay, it's not. That was Eric Flickinger's idea. The word is assurance. Send that word to 71392. What'll happen is instantly I'll send you back a card. I'd love you to fill it out so you can make a decision for Jesus tonight. Let's take a look at what says on this card. Believe on the Lord Jesus Christ and you will be saved, you and your household. I just love that verse from Philippi, the jail keeper, Acts 16, verse 31. So we'll walk through the card together. Number one says, I believe and accept that Jesus loves me and has redeemed me. I yield and rededicate my life to him today. If you can say amen to that, then please go ahead and check right there. It's a decision for you to make. And you can know that you've decided for Jesus tonight. And if you've got your electronic card yet, if you don't, 71392, send me a text to that number, 71392. I'll send you a link right back with that card, and you can fill it out too. Number two, I believe the truth presented is important to Jesus, and by faith I ask him to make it grounded and real in my daily life. And that's what you want. You want this to be real. Number three, I have questions about this topic, and I would like additional information. We'll be happy to get that to you. You want to round out your understanding, so let us know, and we'll take care of that. Number four says, I have obstacles in my life. I request prayer, or you might like a pastoral visit. We can help you with that. Check number four. And then number five says, I'd like to be baptized or rebaptized. Would like to connect with a pastor. We want to encourage you to make it real in your life. Real. So I'll read through the card again. I know you heard it once, but someone is praying and someone is thinking. And in fact, you know what we'll do? We'll pray right now. I want to pray for you. This isn't the closing prayer. I want to pray for you. Heavenly Father, as we consider your call on our lives, I pray that the Spirit of God will right now touch our hearts. Undoubtedly, there's somebody who was a little tepid about this whole thing. And they're wondering, how much do I care? Would you speak to that heart? Someone who says, I'm not worthy, but you died for that person. Remind them, Jesus is worthy. Someone who's just a little unsure, do I really want to rededicate my life to Jesus, to God? Speak to that heart, I pray in Jesus' name, amen. Here we go again. I believe and accept that Jesus loves me and has redeemed me. That's important. I yield and rededicate my life to him today. Point two, I believe the truth presented today is important to Jesus, and by faith I ask him to make it grounded and real in my daily life. You know, again and again we hear from people who say, but I don't feel saved, but I don't feel different, but I don't feel as though God has done anything in my life. The minute the Bible says we are saved by feelings, that's when you have something to worry about it. But right now it doesn't say that. So you don't need to worry about how you feel. You just believe and let God take care of all the rest. We don't want to major in our feelings. It's never helpful. Where was I? That was number two. Number three, I have questions about this topic. I'd like additional information. I have obstacles in my life. I request prayer and or to visit with a pastor. And I'd like to be baptized or rebaptized. Is God calling you to make a life-changing decision? If that's so, you check that and we'll connect with you. Don't go away. Our study time continues on itiswritten.tv. Go there, itiswritten.tv. The best is yet to come with Pastors Eric and Wes. This has been Grounded from It Is Written.

0: 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Well, I want to share with you another way that you can dig deeper into the Word of God, and here it is. itiswritten.study. 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It's going to be good for you, and it's the sort of thing that you will want to tell somebody else about so that they can dig deeper into the Word of God and come to know the things of the Bible intimately. As you get into the It Is Written online Bible study guides, you'll understand the prophecies of the Bible, the plan of salvation, and more. So don't forget, itiswritten.study. itiswritten.study.
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2: It's good to be here.
1: Good to see you here, Eric. And thank you for those who are watching online and those who are live right here in Knoxville. We just want to give you a special greeting. And what a blessing it is to be able to follow the presentation by Pastor John with opening the Bible together and just studying a little more deeply that which he's already covered. So we want to share a couple of things with you. Folks have asked us, where do I watch the program after the program? I didn't catch the first part of it. I was getting off of work too early. You can go to the It Is Written YouTube page as well as the It Is Written Facebook page, and those archives will be there for you to access. Now, Eric, we have something that we're offering people tonight. You want to tell us a little bit about that?
2: We do. We have another free offer. We had one last night, and we'll continue to have one each evening of these presentations. Tonight's free offer is a copy of the book Confidence in Chaos. Confidence in Chaos. I want to share with you some of the titles of these chapters in here. You want to pick this up. You've got a world in crisis, a church in crisis, people in crisis, trusting in a time of crisis, promises you can trust, facing the final crisis with confidence. To get that, just go to grounded.study, grounded.study, register there, and we will send you an email tomorrow with that gift enclosed.
1: Wonderful. Well, we mentioned this in our first segment, but we have people watching from all over the world, thousands of people from Thailand and Australia and all 50 United States, a number of folks that are writing in telling us we're watching, we're thankful for the programs. I was surprised that we had someone from Lebanon. That was very exciting, or several people even. So thank you all for joining us from wherever you are. We're going to tell you about a resource from It Is Written, a wonderful website that we have, MyPlaceWithJesus.com. It's a fantastic website for children developed by Melissa Bradshaw, and it has a number of resources and different things that kids can participate in to help them grow in Jesus. So take advantage of that, MyPlaceWithJesus.com. Well, Eric, we have a great study tonight, and it's fantastic. We're going to break down some of the elements that Pastor John talked about, as well as going through the It Is Written study guide. And if you have that tonight, we skimmed through a little bit of the one last night. We're going to be a little more in depth tonight with that. So I want to encourage you to break out that study guide. And we're going to jump right into it. And we're not going to touch on every single question, just so you know, but we'll guide you through that. And if someone could get me that remote, Pastor John has the remote, I believe, so I'll need that remote, and we'll jump right into it. So we're going to summarize our first four questions, and that is a little bit talking about the great controversy. So you want to talk about that for us?
2: Yeah, when you take a look at the first four questions in the study guide, it talks about the great controversy between Christ and Satan, between good and evil, how a perfect angel was created but made some decisions, exercised his free will, and chose to go the other direction. And ultimately, that's why we're in the mess that we're in today, was because he made his decision, and Adam and Eve made their decisions, and it kind of comes down through time, and here we are living in a mess.
1: Yeah, and sometimes people have the idea, well, you know, we're suffering because of Adam and Eve's sin, but the Bible makes clear that all have sinned. And if we had been in the Garden of Eden, we would have had the same experience. So we're going to jump now to a verse from question number 3, I think is very relevant. It's Isaiah 59 and verse 2, a very, very powerful text. And this is what it says. But your iniquities have separated you from your God, and your sins have hidden his face from you so that he will not hear. Now, I want to make a very strong point about this, because sometimes people have this idea that that text sounds a little bit harsh. And so we want to make something clear right now. That text indicates that it is we who have moved away from God by our sins. God has not moved anywhere. You want to comment on that?
2: Yeah, absolutely. We have the ability to choose to move away from God. He gives us that freedom, if you will. He's not going anywhere. He is truth. He is righteousness. He is justice. He hasn't changed. God doesn't change. He's not drawing away from us. But we have the opportunity and the ability, if we so choose, to separate ourselves from him. But really, the first verse of this chapter gives us some insight into this and helps us to know that better.
1: You want to read that verse?
2: Sure. Isaiah 59, verse 1 says this, "Behold, the Lord's hand is not shortened that it cannot save, nor his ear heavy that it cannot hear." So God is still able to reach out and grasp you and grip you and hug you and draw you to him if you wish to be drawn.
1: He's still willing to save. He's still able to save. He still wants to save. And he has made every way for us to be saved. He's provided everything that we need to be saved. So our confidence should really be in him rather than ourselves.
2: That's
1: and
2: right.
1: We need to recognize our own weakness. And you know, I just want to say that it's oftentimes in the bitterness of sin, when we've gotten ourselves in a web and we're struggling to get out and we can't find our way out, we sense that weakness in our own heart. It's really in the bitterness of sin that we truly sense our own weakness, and our hearts become more open to him and willing to be drawn out by him. And so just keep that in mind. It's not God that's moved, it's we who have moved, but God wants us to move back towards him. That's the powerful thought. All right, we're going to jump on now to question number 5. So we're going to just jump ahead here. We're going to pass over question number 4, which really is kind of repeated in question 5, so that's why we're doing that. But the question asks, how can a person escape the consequences of sin? How can we escape? And that word escape is very, very key. Eric, if you wouldn't mind reading that text there, Romans 6, verse 23.
2: There really is only one way that we can escape. And in Romans 6, 23, it makes it plain. It says, "For the wages of sin is death." And if that was where the verse ended, we would not have much to look forward to. But by the grace of God, it doesn't end there. Paul continues. He says, "For the wages of sin is death, but the gift of God is eternal life in Christ Jesus our Lord." So salvation is a gift. Eternal life is a gift.
1: So what's powerful about this is that God has made a way of escape. And if God has made a way of escape, he's not going to try to get you to be lost. Does that make sense? And so many Christians today, many people in the church today have this mindset, God is out to get me. The judgment, they're so afraid of the judgment, but the judgment is not what God is doing to keep you out of heaven, but it's about everything he's doing to get you into heaven. Amen? And God wants us to be there, and we've got to adopt that mindset, because that's one of the first steps to victory. God can provide everything that we need. He can provide all the ways of escape from sin and death. But if we don't believe that for ourselves, if we don't, with our hearts, just grab hold of and lay hold of that with everything that we have, then it really does no good.
2: That's right.
1: And so it has to be that we are accepting that and believing that regardless of anything else that's taking place in our life.
2: Yeah. You might say that God is not out to get you. God is out to get you. He wants to draw you to him. And how can he be out to get you if he's made a way of escape? He's provided a way of escape for each one of us, and we just have to embrace that way of escape.
1: That's right. If the Bible tells us he's made a way of escape, he's not out to get us. He's out to save us. Amen? And so many people today, some of the most dedicated Christians, Eric, I talk with them, they say, I'm just not sure. I just feel like I'm not good enough, or God is not favoring me, or whatever the reason may be. None of those, you could list them all, and they're all in the same category. They're lies from the devil, and we've got to believe that God is not out to get us, but he's out to get us.
2: That's
1: you understand
2: right.
1: What we mean by that. All right, we're going to jump to question number 6 now in our lesson. It says, how may a person receive the gift of everlasting life through Jesus Christ? And the answer to that is found in one of the most famous texts in all the Bible, John 3:16. You want to read that for us?
2: That's right. John 3:16, many of you already know it by heart. For God so loved the world that he gave his only begotten Son, that whosoever believeth in him should not perish, but have everlasting life.
1: This is a powerful thought, and here's why. A lot of people view Jesus as the loving person. How many of you have viewed Jesus as loving? Amen? Everybody views Jesus as loving. But when they think of God the Father, what do they think, Eric?
2: Sometimes they think he's a bit of a tyrant. He's vindictive. He's the bad guy of the good guys.
1: He's like Zeus sitting on his throne throwing lightning bolts at people who do bad things. That's the mentality that many people have. But this text dispels that, the most famous text in the Bible, and many people miss it. It says, for God so loved the world. So God did not have to drum up some love in his heart for you and I in order for him to agree. It's not like Jesus was pleading, please, Father, let me go save them. And God the Father said, no, I don't think so. They're not worth it. No, the Bible says, for God so loved the world. Now, you can put your own name in there. For God so loved Bill. For God so loved Mary. For God so loved Tim, or whoever you are. Put your own name in there. The love of God was already in his heart for you when he gave Jesus.
2: That's right. A powerful picture of God being a loving God. God the Father being a loving God. And Jesus said, if you've seen me, you've seen the Father.
1: That's right.
2: So if you want to know what the Father is like, take a look at Jesus. And if you're confident that Jesus is a loving God, you can be certain that the Father is a loving God too.
1: Now look at the next segment of this verse. It says, for God so loved the world that he what? What did he do? He gave, the Bible says. He gave his only begotten Son. Now when God gives something, he doesn't take it back. So when God gave Jesus to humanity, Jesus became a man. Jesus retains that humanity for how long? Forever, the Bible says. And so Jesus became a human being. He laid aside his omnipresence and all the qualities of God. He's still divine. He's still fully God. But he took on the limited aspects of humanity. And so when God gave Jesus, he was giving heaven's greatest treasure for us. And so if you go out and buy a brand new vehicle, you're not going to drive that thing through the gravel and scratch it all up and put it in places where it's going to get dings and that kind of thing, are you? You're going to wash that thing every day. You're going to care for it. You're going to park in some of the farthest parking spots in the store so that nobody's going to bang that thing. How much more valuable is a soul that God has given his life for? How much more valuable are you, those of you here locally tonight, those of you online, that God would give his Son? You're a treasure to him. You're valuable to him. You're everything to him. You are valuable even more than his own life, because that's what he gave. And when he gives it, Eric, he doesn't take it back.
2: That's right. An incredible gift available to you and to me. All we have to do is to receive it.
1: Amen. And God, when he gives us that gift, he doesn't hold a grudge against us. Amen. When he forgives us from sin, we're thankful for that. Let's jump to number 7 in our lesson. But can receiving everlasting life be so simple? What do you think the answer to that is? Absolutely. Let's read our text here. I'll read this one. Ephesians 2, verse 8 and 9. For by grace you have been saved through faith, and not of yourselves. It is the gift of God, not of works, lest anyone should boast. How many of you are thankful for that tonight? We are saved by the grace of God, the unmerited favor. And so in Jesus giving up his life, really what that text is saying is he's giving up his life, and doing so, he's giving it to us.
2: That's right.
1: He's giving his life to us. And because his life is righteous, that makes us righteous. Amen?
2: That's right. So we have the opportunity by faith to accept that gift. We don't have to do anything to merit God's favor. All we have to do is receive that gift that he is freely giving us. So don't get the idea somehow that you have to do something to be saved.

0: begins to live in us when we believe in him. As people say, well, what do I do? Do I have to stop this sin or that sin? No. You say, Lord, I'm yielding my life to you. Live your life in me. I'm giving you all of me, all of my sin, all of my weakness, all of my lack of everything, and I'm receiving your life. That's what it is. And Christ living within you begins to change you, and his life is lived through yours, and you begin to change, and you begin to live a different life than you ever thought possible. That is the power of the gospel.
1: Yeah, it's incredible. And what it does is it takes, fortunately for you and me, it takes a lot of the pressure off of us. We don't have to be good. We don't have to pull ourselves up by our bootstraps. We don't have to grit our teeth. We don't have to try harder. How many of you have ever tried and failed to do the right thing? All right? Yeah, some of you are putting both hands up in the air, right? Yeah, we've tried, we've failed, we've done that. It doesn't work. Why? Because we're struggling against the devil, and the truth is he's stronger than we are. That's the simple truth. You struggle against him, you're going to lose. But if you take Jesus into your heart and into your life, then the battle is no longer yours. The battle is between Christ and Satan, and Jesus will win every single time. So just let him fight your battles. Don't fight the battles yourself. You'll lose. Give it to Jesus, and he will win the battles.
0: You know what's powerful? We need to move on here, but what's powerful is that when you consider the death of Jesus, every sin of every person that could ever have lived was laid upon Christ. He paid the penalty for every sin. The wages of sin is death. So by right, Jesus should have stayed in the grave for how long? Forever, because he should have died for this, which he did die that second death on the cross, but he technically should have laid. What was it that allowed Jesus to raise from the dead? It was the righteousness of Christ's life, you see. The righteousness of Christ was greater than your badness of sin, and that raised Christ from the dead. And when we receive him, that same power that raised Jesus from the dead now lives in us, and it raises us from spiritual death. How many of you are thankful for that tonight? Amen. Those of you watching online, you're thankful for that this evening. Well, let's go on, Eric. We have a very powerful passage that we want to just quickly run through, but not too quickly, but break it down a little bit. It's Romans 3, verse 20 and on. We're not going to read all the way through verse 31, but you may want to write that down and read all of those verses later. But Eric, I'm just going to invite you to read that. It's a couple of slides, so bear with us here.
1: Sure. Romans 3, 20 and 21 says, therefore, by the deeds of the law, no flesh will be justified in his sight. For by the law is the knowledge of sin. But now the righteousness of God, apart from the law, is revealed, being witnessed by the law and the prophets, even the righteousness of God, through faith in Jesus Christ to all and on all who believe. For there is no difference, for all have sinned and fall short of the glory of God, being justified freely by his grace through the redemption that is in Christ Jesus, whom God set forth as a propitiation by his blood through faith, to demonstrate at the present time his righteousness, that he might be just and the justifier of the one who has faith in Jesus. Where is boasting then? Paul says it is excluded. By what law? Of works? No, but by the law of faith. Therefore, we conclude that a man is justified by faith apart from the deeds of the law.
0: So this is a very powerful passage, and actually I'm just going to open up to it because we just want to make a few points from this. This text is not in your lesson, but it is still very powerful to speak about. And I've been studying this and been studying through the book of Romans, and it's just really powerful when you really understand it. And so what Paul is saying here is that there are two forms of righteousness in the universe. That is the righteousness of God that is found in the law of God, and that's the righteousness that is found in the person of God himself. We are unrighteous, but in order for us to be right with God, we must possess what? Righteousness. Paul says many people are trying to obtain righteousness by what? By the law. And what Paul is saying here is, you can't do that. There is no righteousness that you can obtain from the law of God. Now, the law is righteous. It is good. It's intended, when kept, to bring life and blessing to the person that abides with it. but you cannot obtain righteousness by doing

0: doing it. And because we are unrighteous, we need that righteousness. And Paul says, the righteousness of God apart from the law, or separate from the law, was revealed. How was it revealed? It was revealed through the life of Christ. And as we receive that life, we receive the righteousness of God. And God doesn't just simply declare us righteous, but he actually makes us righteous. Why does he make us righteous? Because Christ is righteous. And you can say amen. That is a powerful thought. And when we simply yield our life and believe in him, we can receive that righteousness that he promises to us, and our lives can become different and true and powerful. So how can God be the justifier? How can he be just and the justifier of those who have sinned? Because the offense of sin was against God himself, you see. And so God has the right to forgive it if he wants to. But the penalty still has to be paid, and that's why Christ died. So it's very powerful because God is merciful in his justice, and he's just in his mercy. So God's character and his righteousness stand complete in the forgiveness of us, and we cannot just be declared righteous, but actually made righteous through the life of Christ. That's just a powerful concept, Eric.
1: It really is. And again, if what that does is it takes, I think, or at least it should take, a lot of the stress and the fear out of us that I have to be righteous enough. You don't have to be righteous enough. You just have to accept Christ's righteousness, and his righteousness lives in you.
0: And it makes you righteous. It will make you righteous as Christ is living in you, the power of his endless life. That's very, very powerful. So we're going to jump now to question number eight, and ask the question, what is faith? Because the key to unlock all of this is faith. And what exactly is faith? Now, there's a text that people typically think of, Eric.
1: That's right.
0: What is it?
1: Typically, when you think, what is faith? The definition of faith is the substance of things hoped for, the evidence of things not seen. That's Hebrews 11, verse 1. That's the introduction to the faith chapter in the Bible.
0: Now, that's a powerful text. And many people think of this text when they think of faith. But I want to make a bold statement, if I can. And some may think I'm speaking heresy because of the popularity of this verse. But I truly believe that there's actually another verse in the Bible that gives a better definition of what faith is. And so we're going to look at that. And that is coming also from Romans chapter 4, verse 19 through 22. And I'll go ahead and read that one. It says, and not be, so this is speaking about Abraham. You may want to go back and read the entire chapter here of Romans 4. But notice what it says, verse 19. And not being weak in faith, he did not consider his own body already dead, since he was about 100 years old, and the deadness of Sarah's womb. I want to point something out here, that everything externally said to Abraham, it can't be done. His body was old. He was almost 100 years old. Sarah was almost 100 years old. Her womb was dead. But God said, what did he say?
1: He said that he was going to have a child.
0: He's going to have a child. You're going to have a son of promise. And Abraham looked at himself. He looked at her. How is this possible? Only by the power of God. And so God demonstrated in a very clear way, Abraham could not have done this on his own. And that's a statement to us in faith. We cannot have righteousness on our own. But notice what he says. He says he did not waver at the promise of God through unbelief, but was strengthened in what? In faith, giving glory to God and being fully convinced. Now, this is the definition of faith. Being fully convinced that what he had promised, he was also able to perform. That is the power of faith. What is it, Eric?
1: So he says, if God has promised it, he can do it. This isn't up to you. It's trusting in his word that he will do what he's promised to do.
0: That's right. And so if you ask most people, do you believe in, the Bible says, by the way, and therefore was accounted to him for righteousness. So if you ask any Christian, do you believe in the power of God's word? They'll say what? Yes. Do you believe that God created the world in six literal days? Yes. Do you believe that God can give you victory over whatever it is that you're struggling with the most right now? Well, I think so. I hope so. I'd like him to. What's the problem with that?
1: Well, the problem is we're not taking him at his word. He's promised to give us strength. He's promised to give us Christ's righteousness. He's promised to give us victory. He's promised to change our lives. Just as Abraham believed, just as Abraham exercised his faith, and it was accounted to him for righteousness, we need to be able to do the same thing.
0: God, I take you at your word. Your word says right here that this can happen in my life. I cannot do it. I can't even come close to beginning to do it. You have to do it, but I believe it, I trust it, I'm going to do all that I can do, but I'm going to leave the power to you, and I'm going to believe that it's going to happen. So faith is trusting not just that God's word is simply true, but that God's word can be true where? In us, in our hearts, in our lives, in our daily situations, when I'm losing patience with the kids, when I'm frustrated with my wife, when work is driving me crazy, when all those things seem to pile on me. You ever notice that they seem to come in waves?
1: That's right.
0: Threes or fours? Just one thing doesn't happen. It'll happen two or three things in a row. What do? I believe in faith that God is working things out for my good. Amen? And so the power of God's word, the centurion understood that, the power of God's word, that the word of God spoken, written, is just as powerful as the word of God that is written, right? All right, let's jump here quickly. We're running out of time. But question number 13, having received the gift of eternal life, how can I now live a life that is pleasing to God? Eric, can you read that? Galatians 2:20.
1: Let's look at Galatians 2:20. It says, I have been crucified with Christ. It is no longer I who live, but Christ lives in me. And the life which I now live in the flesh, I live by faith in the Son of God, who loved me and gave himself for me.
0: All right, so it is believing that Christ is living in you. Now that sounds cliche, but try it in the difficulty of your life. Cry out to him, and you'll see his presence and his power working very mightily. There's something experimental Christian theology, Eric. Tell us that quickly.
1: So experiential theology is the idea that our theology is based on what has happened in our lives. Our belief system is based on what has happened in our lives. For example, if you've struggled with sin X all your life and you've tried and tried and tried and tried and tried and tried again and failed every single time at getting victory in this area over sin X, then your theology begins to say, well, because I've tried and tried my very best and can't get victory, therefore victory's not possible. So I'm basing my belief system on my experience.
0: That's right. And that's a very erroneous thing to do. It's the same thing happening with our feelings. And so I want to just point you as we close to Mark chapter 4, dealing with difficulty. And essentially those verses 26 through 32 say that I can be yielded to God at every stage of my growth. I can be complete in him. I can be perfect in him and in that stage that I'm in. So the point is that we need to keep growing. And as we keep growing and looking to Jesus, we're encouraged, we are strengthened, and our hearts will be lifted up in a good way, and our hearts and minds will be directed towards him, and he can give us that strength. Well, Pastor Eric, real quickly, the last verse we have here, Philippians chapter 1 and verse 6. Why don't you read it for us there?
1: Philippians 1:6 says this, being confident of this very thing, that he who has begun a good work in you will complete it until the day of Jesus Christ.
0: We want to encourage you to keep looking to Jesus, friends. God has not given up on you, so don't give up on him. He's going to do that work. We're glad that you've joined us here tonight. Go to grounded.study, and we'll look forward to seeing you tomorrow. Until then, this
2: Jeremiah,
0: is grounded
2: chapter
0: with
2: 32.
0: It is written.
3: The word that came to Jeremiah from the Lord in the 10th year of Zedekiah, king of Judah, which was the 18th year of Nebuchadrezzar. For then the king of Babylon's army besieged Jerusalem, and Jeremiah the prophet was shut up in the court of the prison, which was in the king of Judah's house. For Zedekiah, king of Judah, had shut him up, saying,
4: Wherefore dost thou prophesy and say, Thus saith the Lord, Behold, I will give this city unto the hand of the king of Babylon, and he shall take it. And Zedekiah, king of Judah, shall not escape out of the hand of the Chaldeans, but shall surely be delivered into the hand of the king of Babylon, and shall speak with him mouth to mouth, and his eyes shall behold his eyes.
2: And he shall lead Zedekiah to Babylon, and there shall he be until I visit him, saith the Lord. Though ye fight with the Chaldeans, ye shall not prosper.
3: And Jeremiah said,
5: The word of the Lord came unto me, saying, Behold, Hanamael the son of Shallum, thine uncle, shall come unto thee, saying, Buy thee my field that is in Anathoth, for the right of redemption is thine to buy it. So Hanamael, mine uncle's son, came to me in the court of the prison according to the word of the Lord, and said unto me, Buy my field, I pray thee, that is in Anathoth, which is in the country of Benjamin, for the right of inheritance is thine, and the redemption is thine. Buy it for thyself. Then I knew that this was the word of the Lord. And I bought the field of Hanamael, my uncle's son, that was in Anathoth, and weighed him the money, even 17 shekels of silver. And I subscribed the evidence, and sealed it, and took witnesses, and weighed him the money in the balances. So I took the evidence of the purchase, both that which was sealed according to the law and custom, and that which was open. And I gave the evidence of the purchase unto Barak, the son of Neriah, the son of Maaseiah, in the sight of Hanamael, mine uncle's son, and in the presence of the witnesses that subscribed the book of the purchase, before all the Jews that sat in the court of the prison. And I charged Barak before them, saying, Thus saith the Lord of hosts, the God of Israel, Take these evidences, this evidence of the purchase, both which is sealed, and this evidence which is open, and put them in an earthen vessel, that they may continue many days. For thus saith the Lord of hosts, the God of Israel, Houses and fields and vineyards shall be possessed again in this land. Now when I had delivered the evidence of the purchase unto Barak, the son of Neriah, I prayed unto the Lord, saying, Ah, Lord God, behold, Thou hast made the heaven and the earth by Thy great power and stretched out arm, and there is nothing too hard for Thee. Thou showest loving kindness unto thousands, and recompensest the iniquity of the fathers into the bosom of their children after them. The great, the mighty God, the Lord of hosts is His name, great in counsel and mighty in work. For Thine eyes are open upon all the ways of the sons of men, to give every one according to his ways, and according to the fruit of his doings, which hast set signs and wonders in the land of Egypt, even unto this day, and in Israel, and among other men, and hast made thee a name as at this day, and hast brought forth thy people Israel out of the land of Egypt with signs and with wonders and with a strong hand and with a stretched out arm and with great terror, and hast given them this land which thou didst swear to their fathers to give them, a land flowing with milk and honey. And they came in and possessed it, but they obeyed not thy voice, neither walked in thy law. They have done nothing of all that thou commandest them to do. Therefore thou hast caused all this evil to come upon them. Behold the mounts, they are come unto the city to take it, and the city is given into the hand of the Chaldeans that fight against it, because of the sword, and of the famine, and of the pestilence. And what thou hast spoken is come to pass, and behold, thou seest it. And thou hast said unto me, O Lord God, Buy thee the field for money, and take witnesses, for the city is given into the hand of the Chaldeans.
3: Then came the word of the Lord unto Jeremiah, saying,
6: Behold, I am the Lord, the God of all flesh. Is there anything too hard for me?
5: Therefore, thus saith the Lord, Behold, I will give the city into the hand of the Chaldeans, and into the hand of Nebuchadrezzar, king of Babylon, and he shall take it. And the Chaldeans that fight against this city shall come and set fire on this city, and burn it with the houses, upon whose roofs they have offered incense unto Baal, and poured out drink offerings unto other gods to provoke me to anger. For the children of Israel and the children of Judah have only done evil before me from their youth. For the children of Israel have only provoked me to anger with the work of their hands, saith the Lord. For this city hath been to me as a provocation of mine anger and of my fury from the day that they built it even unto this day, that I should remove it from before my face. Because of all the evil of the children of Israel and of the children of Judah, which they have done to provoke me to anger, they, their kings, their princes, their priests, and their prophets, and the men of Judah and the inhabitants of Jerusalem, they have turned unto me the back and not the face. Though I taught them, rising up early and teaching them, yet they have not hearkened to receive instruction. But they set their abominations in the house, which is called by my name, to defile it. And they built the high places of Baal, which are in the valley of the son of Hinnom, to cause their sons and their daughters to pass through the fire unto Molech, which I commanded them not. Neither came it into my mind that they should do this abomination to cause Judah to sin. And now, therefore, thus saith the Lord, the God of Israel, concerning this city, whereof ye say,
7: It shall be delivered into the hand of the king of Babylon by the sword, and by the famine, and by the pestilence.
8: Behold, I will gather them out of all countries whither I have driven them in mine anger, and in my fury, and in great wrath. And I will bring them again unto this place, and I will cause them to dwell safely. And they shall be my people, and I will be their God. And I will give them one heart and one way, that they may fear me forever, for the good of them and of their children after them. And I will make an everlasting covenant with them, that I will not turn away from them to do them good, for I will put my fear in their hearts, that they shall not depart from me. Yea, I will rejoice over them to do them good, and I will plant them in this land assuredly with my whole heart and with my whole soul.
5: For thus saith the Lord, Like as I have brought all this great evil upon this people, so will I bring upon them all the good that I have promised them. And fields shall be bought in this land, whereof ye say,
9: It is desolate without man or beast. It is given into the hand of the Chaldeans.
5: Men shall buy fields for money, and subscribe evidences, and seal them, and take witnesses in the land of Benjamin, and in the places about Jerusalem, and in the cities of Judah, and in the cities of the mountains, and in the cities of the valley, and in the cities of the south. For I will cause their captivity to return, saith the Lord.
10: 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Let's make it our routine to talk to Him moment by moment. 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

Hello, my name is Emmanuel Maroza, and it's yet another day that the Lord has made, that we need to rejoice and be glad in it. Once again, you join me in Keep a Song, a devotional series that is meant to enjoy the power of hymns and to be able to get into the Word of God and to be able to hear on what Scripture says on the songs that God has blessed us with. Today, we are on Hymn 100, which is Great is Thy Faithfulness. Great is Thy faithfulness, O God, my Father. There is no shadow of turning with Thee. Thou changest not, Thy compassions, they fail not. As Thou hast been, Thou forever will be. The chorus goes on to say, Great is Thy faithfulness, great is Thy faithfulness. Morning by morning, new mercies I see. All I have needed, Thy hand hath provided. Great is Thy faithfulness, Lord, unto me. Turn with me to Lamentations chapter 3 and verses 23. There is powerful words in that text. Lamentations chapter 3 and verses 23 goes on to say, let us begin from verses 22. It is of the Lord's mercies that we are not consumed, because His compassions fail not. They are new every morning. Great is Thy faithfulness. What is faithfulness? We might understand it better by the synonyms that are used to describe it, like constancy. Yes, you can have fidelity, loyalty, commitment to achieving a certain task. And so the song is saying, God is committed to produce in you a new beginning. Where has God shown His faithfulness? After the creation of the world, man was doomed to die. But I love the text in Revelation that man was not consumed, neither did Adam fall the minute he ate the fruit. Why? Because the Lamb was slain from the foundations of the earth. So God time and again proved His faithfulness. John chapter 3 and verses 16, for God so loved the world that He gave His only begotten Son, that whosoever believeth in Him should not perish, but have eternal life. My God is being faithful. And so He asks you and I to live faithfully. Hebrews chapter 11, verses 1, explains to us what faith is. Faith is the substance of things hoped for, the evidence of things not seen. Verses 6 goes on to say, the just shall live by faith. Why? Because God is faithful. Let us again turn our Bibles to Romans chapter 8 and verses 28. Another beautiful text that I love. How can you and I live by faith? Romans 8:28 reads, and we know that all things work together for good to them that love God, to them who are called according to His purpose. Are you called to God's purpose? Well, I'm so certain and sure that you and I are called. Why? Because the scripture is clear that says, before you I made you, I knew you, and I formed you in my mother's womb. So God knows that you and I needed to be at this particular time. So God has a purpose for you. If you entrust and live by faith, entrust Him with your life today. As we are about to close, great is His faithfulness. How I seek that you trust God with your life today. I invite you to give all to Him. The Savior longs to take care of you, to love you, to keep you, to protect you. And so as we pray today, I call upon that you give your life to Christ. May it be your prayer and desire to give yourself to Him who is able to do above exceedingly that you and I can ask for. We are now praying, Father in heaven, it's indeed a pleasure to come before your throne, thanking you for the gift of life, thanking you for what you have done for us ever since we began to exist on this planet. Today, we recommit our lives and give ourselves to you. Why? Because we have understood that you are faithful. There could be someone who I'm praying with at this moment who has fallen short and has distrusted the guidance of your hand. Come through and touch his life.
restore him back to yourself. Heal the broken wounds. Restore them back to you. When all is said and done, prepare for a soon return. For this is my humble prayer in Jesus' name. Amen.

0: Friends, the second coming of Christ will bring God's kingdom to its pinnacle of victory and splendor. It will be personal, universally visible, audible, and full of power and glory. He will return to reclaim those who have been redeemed. The righteous dead will be resurrected, and the righteous living will be converted and become incorruptible, receiving the promise of salvation. The Bible tells us in Matthew 24, verse 30, "Then the sign of the Son of Man will appear in heaven, and then all the tribes of the earth will mourn, and they will see the Son of Man coming on the clouds of heaven with power and great glory." Oh, friends, when Jesus returns, we who are faithful will see him face to face and receive our reward. Oh, what a day that will be. Wherever you are, whatever you may be doing, thank you so very much for choosing your number one hit music station, Cornerstone Christian Radio, where the cross and your life collide.
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1: Loving Father, we come, O God, to thank you for another opportunity to do your will, to call upon you, to praise you, to lift you up. We come asking you to open our hearts and draw us closer to you. Bless our listeners and give us what we stand in need of, O God, and take away from us the things we don't. Bless us and keep us at this time. In Jesus' name, amen.

0: Today's scripture reading is Isaiah chapter 66, verses 12 and 13. For thus says the Lord, Behold, I extend peace to her like a river, and the glory of the nations like an overflowing stream. And you will be nursed, you will be carried on the hip and fondled on the knees. As one whom his mother comforts, so I will comfort you, and you will be comforted in Jerusalem.
1: In times of distress, we can fall into the habit of turning to God as a last resort. Food, relationships, careers, technology, and entertainment. These and other forms of escapism allure us with a false promise of relief. But whether we indulge in sweets, mindless scrolling on social media, or pointless busyness, we'll always find ourselves empty and drained afterward. Worse still, the problem that sent us running is still there when we get back. Reaching for God instead of our distractions requires the pain of being present in our distress, fully aware of our deep need, and seeking a heavenly solution instead of the pleasures and diversions of this world. In our scripture reading today, God reminds the children of Israel that even in the messy, painful space between promise and fulfillment, He never begins something that He doesn't complete. In Israel's struggle to become a nation after years of suffering and exile, God never left them. Instead, Israel experienced His deliverance in abundant and diverse ways. Anyone whose trust is in Christ is a child of God, and we have a similar promise of deliverance, an invitation to turn to Him with full confidence that we will be comforted. We are assured in Philippians 1 verse 6 that God, who began a good work in us, will perfect it, will complete it, and see us through to the end.
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0: Well, sometimes life is just uncomfortable. I know some folks who are dealing with sickness, with cancer, marriages are breaking up. Some of you are struggling with depression, job loss. You've got family members dying. For some of you, the title of caretaker was just sort of suddenly thrust onto you. And this has left you feeling resentment, unforgiveness, bitterness. And the thing is, all these feelings are usually directed at others. But sometimes, in the midst of it all, you can get so caught up in thinking about others or what, you know, the pain they've caused or the circumstances surrounding you. And in thinking about all these things, you don't pay attention to your own discomfort. You are uncomfortable. You know, suffering is uncomfortable. And the Bible says that God is our comforter. In fact, in Isaiah chapter 66, verse 13, that's the verse of the day today. It says, as one who his mother comforts, so I will comfort you. And at the risk of sounding like heretical or whatever, I thought I'd say this. God the Father comforts kind of like a good mother. And this isn't like, you know, a Mrs. Doubtfire Bible edition or something. It's just that when the world tells you, that God doesn't care, God says, I long to wrap you in my loving embrace. This is the God who wants to bring you motherly comfort. And in the midst of your suffering, in the face of your trials and pain and difficulty, he desires to provide you comfort in the fact that he works all things for your good. And when everything seems bent against you, he longs to sing comfort over you like a good mother. His joy, his presence becomes the foundation for your comfort. And so God is in the business of turning what your enemies meant for evil into the very source of your joy. He loves to transform what was once your greatest sorrow into a reason for gladness. This is the God who longs to lead you in a life of abundance. And when the world around you seems to be dry, weary, and depleted, God is your oasis. He's the God of all comfort. Hope you have a great day. Let me pray and let's get started. Father in heaven, I thank you for your love, for your joy, for your comfort. And for those out there right now who are dealing with something uncomfortable, I pray that you, like a good father, like a good mother, would bring them comfort. In Jesus' name I pray. Amen.
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Friends, God is calling us back to worship. 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Until next time, be salt, be light, be inspired. Bye-bye.

0: I've heard so many stories about how people have turned on the radio, they happen to come across that station, and they heard a truth about Jesus, about who God is, about how much he loves them, that it completely changed their life and brought them off the brink of suicide and brought them into a relationship with God Almighty. And it's just amazing. And it's been a blessing for me and my family, not just to receive, but also to give, knowing how impactful it is all over the world. And so if you'd like to step into that today, don't wait another second. 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
1: What you are about to hear is amazing. Something you won't hear anywhere else. That's because you're locked in to the number one radio station with the number one radio show. So no matter what you're doing, whether you're at work, at home, driving in the car, you'll be exposed to radio excellence. If you think you can find this kind of entertainment somewhere else, you're wrong. So get yourself ready for some fun, because it starts right now.

0: I've heard so many stories about how people have turned on the radio, they happen to come across that station, and they heard a truth about Jesus, about who God is, about how much he loves them, that it completely changed their life and brought them off the brink of suicide and brought them into a relationship with God Almighty. And it's just amazing. And it's been a blessing for me and my family, not just to receive, but also to give, knowing how impactful it is all over the world. And so if you'd like to step into that today, don't wait another second. Step into a partnership today.
1: They're awful looking things, dust mites. If you see pictures of them, you'll see that they look like little monsters, but they're in many homes. Some research says they're in the vast majority of homes. You can't see them, but they're there. And should you see them, you wouldn't like what you see. They're like sin. Sin is in every heart, and often you can't see it, especially if you choose not to. But there's something that brings sin to light, and that's the Bible. Paul wrote in Romans 7:7, "I would not have known sin except through the law, for I would not have known covetousness unless the law had said, 'You shall not covet.'" God is gracious enough to show us our sin, and he does that in the Word of God. Read the Bible. It will help you see what you can't see, and then it will help you get rid of what you don't want hanging around. Sin is a little monster, big monster. Get rid of it. You can through the Word of God. I'm John Bradshaw,
2: Samuel,
1: for It Is Written.
2: Chapter 17, and I will begin reading with verse 2. Here is what the Bible says. "And Saul and the men of Israel were gathered together and pitched by the valley of Elah and set the battle in array against the Philistines. And the Philistines stood on a mountain on the one side, and Israel stood on a mountain on the other side, and there was a valley between them. And there went out a champion out of the camp of the Philistines named Goliath of Gath, whose height was 6 cubits and a span. And he had an helmet of brass upon his head, and he was armed with a coat of mail. And the weight of the coat was 5,000 shekels of brass." Let's bow together as we pray. Father in heaven, we are come believing that when we open the Word of God, there is power there for us. We face so many challenges. We face so many trials and temptations. But we believe that if God be for us, no one can successfully stand against us. And so we are come in that belief, trusting that when our hearts are met together with God's heart, that there is a blessing for us. Now we ask, Father, that as we open thy word, there might be more than human wisdom. In the name of Jesus, amen. If you look carefully at what you think you know about this story, you will be amazed. I have come to believe that when you study the Word of God, you cannot speed read it. You've got to let it sink in slowly. G.K. Chesterton has been quoted to say that if you look at a thing for 999 times, you are safe. But if you look at it for the 1,000th time, you are in danger of seeing it all over again for the first time. Come with me if you dare and look at this for what might be a 1,000th time. There is a challenge against Israel. The challenge comes because God has already smitten this army that rises against his people. The Philistines had come to attack Israel while Samuel was offering burnt offerings, and God was not pleased no matter what time they would attack, but certainly not when they were at worship. And so God thundered at them, and God smote them with his mighty arm, and their pride was hurt, and their national feeling for who they were was so reduced that they thought they had to do something different. Now, they dare not go to fight again because they had learned that even if they had enough soldiers, that when God is on the side of an army, The numbers don't count anymore. So there are some of the historians who look at the story and say that there were more in the Israelite army than in the Philistine army. But you and I know that that doesn't count, because one plus God is a majority. But here is their stratagem. They say, how can we fight these people without having to risk taking our army against theirs? Now, there are some subtle differences that had occurred. You must understand that while you are on God's side and while God is on your side, there is an extra level of protection. When you step away from God, and let me suggest that that's the way it happens, you can look all the way through the Word of God and you may find the words in the King James Version sounding like God will step away from you. But the fact is that God does not abandon us, we abandon Him. Yet people will abandon God and then say, why has God forsaken me? The people of God had found themselves with a leader who had pushed out of his life the power of God in his heart, so much so that Samuel had been alienated from him and the Holy Spirit did not have the control that should have been with one who would be the leader of God's people. And guess what? The news began to travel that Samuel and Saul were not as close as they once were. Now, what you've got to see there is that even those who did not claim to worship God Jehovah knew that the power of Israel was not with Saul alone. It was with Saul and the man of God. And so long as Saul was together with Samuel, they said, you had better stay away from him. But when the man of God was not involved anymore, then even those in the Philistine camp began to say, if we were ever going to attack, the time might be now. You may not think so, but Satan and others look to see how your relationship is going with God. When you're in the Word, when you're singing the songs of Zion, the devil doesn't want to bother you. He knows that his problem is not you, his problem is God. The text that we have been repeating all week long from Romans chapter 8 and verse 31 is well known to the devil. He doesn't want to attack you when you are on God's side, when God is on your side, because he knows he can't win. But he has learned to watch us to see where we are with God. When you begin to slip, you may think nobody notices it, but there is one who watches. There are powers that are allied together, and the devil will make sure that when he comes to attack, that you don't have your defenses all the way up. I've come to believe that the most powerful protection that you can have is not a lock or an alarm, not friends or credit cards, not bank accounts or cars or houses, but the most powerful thing or influence that you can have on your side is God. Strip me of everything, but don't take God from me. Because if I don't have anything else and I've got God, I'll be all right. God will supply our needs. What do you say? So they watched, and when they determined that Samuel was being alienated from Saul, they made an incursion into the land of Judah, and they are on the land that belongs to Judah right now. At Shoko, the Philistines are on the territory that God gave to the children of Israel. Now, you say, what are they doing there? They got there because of the weakness of the connection between God's people and God's power. And if you have a problem just now, I would suggest that you ought to examine it, because God does not fail, but we often fail. So now they find their way to Shoko. They find a defensible position on a mountain. Israel's army finds a defensible position on the other side on a mountain. And now they make a preposterous suggestion. Instead of our armies fighting, let's let two people fight and let the armies be safe so that if your representative wins, we'll serve you. But if our representative wins, you serve us. This they say with a little smirk on their faces, for they know who it is that they will send. They have hiding, no doubt, behind their lines, a son of Anak, one who is perhaps reputed, according to some scholars, for taking the lives of many reputable, powerful Christians, or I should not use that word there, I should say those on God's side. But they say, let's hide him until they cut the deal. Now, I don't know whether Israel bought the deal, because it's ridiculous. Why in the world would you let two people fight and let that be the end of it? Of course, that would be wonderful if we did it now. If we could send one person from this country and one person from another one, it'd be a wonderful thing. The only thing about it is it doesn't work. In fact, when you think about it, after Goliath is dead, does anybody from the Philistine army come and say, okay, all right, you won. Handcuff us. Well, there were no handcuffs, but you know what I mean. It doesn't work that way. When their champion was defeated, they took off. So it's a preposterous suggestion. So now, when they think the deal might be cut, they bring this lumbering creature, Goliath. Some people suggest that Goliath may have been practically 12 feet tall. I've read some scholars who say 9. Allow me, if you will, to take the 12. Manute Bol and George Murison are 7'7". Have you seen them on the court? They make everybody else look like a pygmy. I have never been impressed necessarily with the physicality of Manute Bol when he played. But one thing you had to give him, he was tall. He practically just went over and put the ball in the hoop. And Murison the same. But can you imagine somebody on the floor at an NBA game who is half a game taller than Manute Bol or George Murison? So he just... While everybody else is running down court, all he's got to do is... ...12 feet tall. So have you got him in your head now? This is, take him out of the history and bring him up and put him on the court. And you know, I've been to a couple of games and I've been amazed. When you look at those games on television, all those guys look short. I went to a restaurant one night and there they were. You know, I think I'm pretty tall most of the time. But the shortest one of them stood up and I was looking in his eyes like this. And then the rest of them unfolded. In fact, I wouldn't even talk to him. It was ridiculous. How are you, sir? But I'm talking about somebody who would have made them feel like me. Because if Goliath had ever put on a uniform for any NBA team, you could have called the season off. And it is this giant of a man whose armor probably weighed 110 pounds. The head of his spear, says one scholar, probably weighed 13 pounds. And it was like a weaver's beam, like part of a machine that made cloth. And now he comes out in the midst of a weak and strangely ambivalent time for Israel. when Saul has alienated the real power, which is God. So the protection is really gone. The problem is not Goliath. The problem is the connection. Now you gotta understand that. Because there are people who think, oh, my problems. Friend of mine, if God is on your side, who cares about the size of the problem? God is always bigger than the problem. The problem is never the problem. The problem is the connection. If God be for us, who can be against us? So here comes this giant at the wrong time in the history of Israel. Now, I have been there. I've walked in the pages of the Bible, and his voice has to sound different because all of those people who are big have big voices. Can you imagine in the morning waking up to this? Israel! Israel! Israel! Israel! Where is your champion? Now, you don't hear that in most places, but I have added that for effect. One mountain here, one mountain there, a valley in between. Tell me there was no echo. Oh, had to be. So not only do you have to hear his voice once, you got to hear it again and again and again. Send me someone. And every morning and every evening, this son of Anak comes out with his armor. One historian says that his headdress alone was probably made of precious metal, like the scales of a fish on his head. And he would come out glistening in the sun, come down far enough to inveigle them to come from their position and say, send me somebody, somebody, somebody. And Israel didn't know what to do. Now, if God had been cherished among them, the tallest among the Israelites was Saul. The king stood head and shoulders above the rest. But instead of going out himself, he gives an offer. Here's what I'll do for you if you go out. In fact, even Jonathan, who at other times played the part of the hero, might have been the one to go out. But it just appears that this was not God's time to call Jonathan. This was the time for David, or else Jonathan might have risen to the occasion. But now the king, who is the tallest one on Israel's side, will not respond to the tall man from the Philistines. When the fact is that it is not your size, it is your God that counts. So don't tell me about your bills. Don't tell me about your family problems. Don't tell me that they are so complicated that you are different than anybody else. If God be for you, your problems cannot stand against you. Saul could have told his army, you pray and I'll go. But King Saul, you're not tall as, you're not as tall as he is. Well, who cares? He doesn't have a God like I've got. In fact, if you read part of Moses' song in Deuteronomy 32 and verse 30, the Bible says that one can chase 1,000 and two can put 10,000 to flight because God is our rock. He's a rock of our protection. He's a rock in a weary land. And if God is your rock, nothing can stand against you. So you don't have to go around tipping through life. Nothing gets on my nerves more than Christians tipping. I don't know. The economy. I never trusted in the economy. Wall Street dipped the other day and everybody got excited. I didn't get excited. We are not controlled by Dow Jones or the Nikkei or the Hang Seng. We are controlled by the hand of God. It is not Mr. Greenspan who controls the ebb and flow of the monetary system. It is God. God says the silver and the gold are mine. In fact, God is so powerful that he counts his cows by hills instead of by individual cows. The cattle on a thousand hills belong to me. And if I were hungry, I wouldn't tell you. Ah, you sit up here worried about the economy. Well, I don't have that much invested in the stock market to worry about it, but if I did, God can control the stock market. It is God and he alone that has this control. So why do you get so disturbed? It bothers me. Israel is over trying, well, what should we do? And I don't know, wringing their hands. You got the most powerful being in the universe on your side. I don't know, what do you think, Saul? Well, Saul doesn't know, but it's not because he doesn't have power. It's because he's cut himself off. And so they're wondering what to do. Now, you remember that David was not found first keeping sheep. We find David first in the temple with music. He is there ministering in the temple. I wonder, was there any sibling rivalry among the sons of Jesse? Eliab, Abinadab, and Shammah. Were they, the older brothers, a little jealous when God selected David, the younger brother, to go and minister in the temple? Were they a little disturbed when the stories began to leak out that David could go and play his harp and that the Spirit of God would come back to Saul? Saul at times became almost like a madman. But the sweet spirit of David and his music that came from God would bring the heart of Saul back to God. And when David left, he did not leave because he was chased. He went back to Bethlehem because his father was old and somebody needed to tend the sheep. But he came back to show that even though you've been lifted high, you ought to stay humble when you're high. Ah, there's a lesson there, isn't it? Some of us, had we been given a job in the temple, would never have gone back to the sheep. Well, Father, you know, I don't want to be disrespectful, but I am in the temple now. And, you know, it's not that I couldn't do it, but I just need to give my attention to the sheep, to the temple and not to the sheep. So he might have gotten full of pride, but instead he turns his mind towards whatever God asks him to do, and he goes back home to his father, and he takes care of the sheep. So while the battle is going on over at Shoko, David is at home at Bethlehem, and there he is keeping sheep. Now, if you think that God can't make this happen, you know, if you and I could have been in a helicopter, there were none, but suppose we could have been in a helicopter and looked down. Over here at the edge at Bethlehem, there is the solution to the problem, keeping sheep. And over here in a valley, there's Goliath screaming out threatenings at the whole army of Israel. And you begin to wonder, what kind of logistical problem do we have? We've got the problem here and the solution there. How in the world can you get the resource to the need? But you must understand that God is in control. So one day, Jesse says to his son David, I have another menial task for you. Folks, there's a lesson in this. No task must be thought too small. Now, allow me to get something, to squeeze a point out of this. If you look at television, you become enamored with images of jobs, and you think that you cannot be anybody important unless you've got one of those big jobs. You've got to be a doctor or a lawyer. You've got to be at least a police officer. You know, that's the new season has a scad of police officers. So little children go about wanting to be what they see on television. And what they forget is that work, any honest work, is looked upon by God as honorable. Now, I don't think little children ought to dream small dreams. But until you reach your dream job, you ought to be willing, like David, to do whatever job comes to your hand. For if you are faithful in small things, God will make you ruler in large things. Some folk could have a job right now, but they don't want a job until they can wear a suit. I can tell you right this minute that I wear a suit, but there are people who never put on a tie who can buy and sell me before breakfast. You must never allow the media to tell you what jobs are honorable and which are not. In fact, we are now infested with people who have become lazy and coddled because they won't do what doesn't appear to be powerful. Let me tell you, find yourself a small job and let God see you. And if God sees that you can be trusted with a small one, how many know that God will make room for you to get a larger? It'll happen. I perhaps come from the old days, because when my wife and I began to talk about marriage, part of the proposal was always that I would have a job. Now, I have come to know that in some proposals, the job does not play a part. There are people who think that love is enough. When Monday comes and all of the confetti and music and silver and punch bowls and double-decker cakes have gone, something will happen. After all of those romantic moments, your stomach will remind you of reality. Love is a lot, but it indeed is not everything. And it ought to be. But we've got to get to the place where, instead of allowing the television to set what is honorable, we come to know that whatever job is honest, if it's done well. For God was looking at David and how he kept sheep, and those things that he did keeping sheep showed that he was qualified to be the king, because he was humble enough to care for sheep. God would choose him to care for those whom he called his own. He comes to David and says, I've got another task, and this one is even worse than the one you're doing now. I want you to be the delivery boy for food to your brothers. Now, if David had thought about it, if I go down there with food, you know, they already talk about me. So they're laughing about the fact that I'm keeping sheep and they're down there fighting. Now, I'm going to come with 10 big loaves of bread and 10 containers of cheese for the leader. And if I go down there and take all this stuff, they're going to have a ball laughing at me. But in the final analysis, who cares what people say? If you please God, you do well. Please God and do what is important in your sight, and don't worry about the opinion poll. So David does not have enough arms left to take a grand machine of armament with him. He's got bread, he's got cheese, and he's on the way down. And I think what he must have imagined on the way to Shokah: I'm going to go down here and I'm going to see King Saul and all of God's people fighting and smiting the Philistines. I'm going to see my brothers fighting and acquitting themselves as men. And as he came with the bread, some suggest that he may have had it suspended on some pole. I don't know for sure, but others want to say that it might have been in some net-like structure. But he carries all this bread and this cheese, and he wants to get there. And as he arrives, he perhaps is waiting to hear the clanking of metal as war goes on. But for 40 days, there have only been maybe little skirmishes, but mostly they have just been watching. You know, Cold War. Saber rattling. Goliath comes out in the morning, Goliath comes out at night, and in between, they posture, styling, smiling, and profiling. Nothing happening, just arrayed in battle. And as David approaches with the bread and the cheese, his brother, Eliab, the older brother, comes out, not even thankful that David has come. says, what are you doing here? Well, I brought you food. You know, Dad wanted you to have it, and I brought it here. What's going on? Are you fighting now or what? You taking a break? Well, look, I'll tell you what, David, you brought the food. Turn your little old self around and go back home. Who's keeping the sheep? How irresponsible of you to leave our little sheep with nobody to care for them. Why don't you go back to what Dad asked you to do and what your capabilities are well suited for? Go back and take care of the sheep, okay? Leave the war to us. Is that okay, little brother? In fact, it gets a little nastier than that. And says, this is really not your business, you know. Your fancy ideas about serving in the temple have kind of gotten on my nerves anyhow. Why don't you turn around and see if you can find that path that brought you here and take yourself back and tend the sheep as Father asked you to do? David said, well, you know, I'm going to go back, but I thought there's going to be some fighting going on here. Have you fought at all?
3: David, what did I tell you? You know,
2: you're young and experienced. When's the last time you were in a war? Well, I've never been in a war, but I think I know what one looks like. And I mean, what happens? Well, allow me to put Goliath into this mixture, because this is a perfect time. You know, Eliab and David are discussing the nuances of Cold War when that voice comes again. Israel. What's that? Oh, look, now that is none of your business, okay? Really, just don't worry about it. Yeah, but you hear, whoo? He's a big guy. What is it? Does he do this often? Look, David, come here. Home is that way. Home. Yeah, but see, you hear what he's saying down there? Are you letting him talk about God's people like that? My God doesn't like that. The name of God is to be honored. And I know something, that God won't put up with that kind of foolishness. I may be young and I may be inexperienced, but let me tell you something. I didn't get a chance to tell you about this. I was keeping the sheep the other day and a bear came out after one of the sheep, and I prayed and said, God, help me out. Went over there and took the sheep first, made sure the sheep was okay. And then before the bear could leave, in the name of God, I went and took him out. You understand? I'm talking about a bear, okay? A few days later, lion out of nowhere comes out, gets one of the sheep. I could have let him go, but I made sure the sheep was okay. And then I went out and grabbed the lion and took him out. Now, I don't know about whoever this is down there in the valley, but if God can help me kill a lion and kill a bear, I believe God can help you take care of this uncircumcised Philistine out here. You know, I mean, somebody needs to do something. Now, what he did was something that was very kind. Stick with me, this is important. These are nuances, but they're important. He would not answer his brother in the same way that his brother talked to him, because he recognized that there may have been some jealousy there. You know, not in the church, I'm sure. So there may have been a little jealousy. Now watch the other thing. No matter how Eliab talks to David, he will not answer him in kind. Because when you are in battle, you don't have time to fight your family. Oh! That was so good, it impressed me. And we're always saying, these are hard times. You know, the Bible said these are perilous times. And they are. But if we are in a state of war, how is that we have so much time to fight our brothers and sisters? Why don't you take that energy and read the word? Why don't you take that energy and fight the devil? Why don't you take that energy and fight the battle in the name of God? When you're under attack, you shouldn't fight each other. In fact, the family of God ought to start acting like family, or we ought to stop calling each other brother and sister. What if Christians, what if those who call themselves children of God, what if those who think that Jesus is our elder brother would stop fighting each other because we are under attack? Oh, what a wonderful day it would be for the church. So he doesn't answer because a battle is going on. Now he does not advance himself either to the king, but allows his brother to pass the news. And Saul calls for David and says, "Son, what is it?" I said, "Well, sir, your highness, I was just wondering when somebody was going to go out and answer that man." I said, "Well, son, you know, you're not accustomed to such things, and I must say to you that statecraft is complicated. There may be things that you will never understand, but I, in my grand experience, have learned that these things are never as simple as they appear. And if, son, you would be so kind as to just go back to your duties and allow me to take care of this, I think that would be better." Well, sir, I understand that, but I was just wondering, is somebody going to ever go? I heard somebody say that he's been doing this for 40 days. And I don't know what's going on, but if you don't have anybody to go, I would go." "Son, you know that is so nice. Oh, God bless you, boy. It is. And you know you play so well. We wouldn't let a musician, you know, your talent is so great. We could not risk such a talented young man out on the field of battle. Have you seen that fellow? Big guy. We would never risk your talent. You are better suited for playing. Come, let's make an appointment. Come to the temple again and play. Don't think of these things. Don't trouble your young head." Now, one writer says that David could have quoted to Saul what God had given through the passing of information that was sacred, but evidently Saul was not moved by the power of God. So instead of quoting what God would say, he gave him some anecdotal evidence. See, if you know that somebody is not inclined to Scripture, you waste your time to quote Scripture. But you can prove that God is powerful without quoting from the Bible. Because nobody can tell you that God didn't do for you what you know he did. So even an infidel cannot say that you have not been blessed. I know what God has done for me. There have been times, I remember we lived in the cold part of the United States. And one time they got us to the place where we couldn't get any oil. And you know, those folk, when they get into that wintertime, they want the cash right now. I said, "Well, man, why don't you just put a little bit in and we talk about it?" He said, "Nah, that's not the way it works now. See, it's cold. So you get the money, you call me." My oil was almost gone. And I went down there. You may think I'm crazy, but I went down by the tank and talked to God. Your God may not be able to do anything like that, but mine can. Put my hand on that. Well, see, now you're going to think I'm crazy, but put my hand on that tank and said, "Lord, if you could fill that woman's oil cruse back there with Elijah, and every time she went back, there was some more, you are God yesterday, today, and tomorrow. You say, I am God, I change not." I get down there and praise him. And I don't know what he did, but I know that oil didn't run out until I got some more money. God will answer prayer. And you don't have to quote Scripture to prove that God will. So David doesn't go in there talking about Scripture. He could have gone in there and said, "O king, God has promised that he'll fight your battles for you." But instead he said, "Well, that was a bear, sir, that came after me, and a lion, and I know what God can do. If God can take care of that bear, I can get him. Well, son, if you gotta go, take my armor. Now, incidentally, I have found out that it was not Saul's personal armor that he gave David. I was always wondering about that. He felt that maybe if he'd put his personal armor on David, that might have suggested that in some day or time, the young man might have become king. So you do not put your kingly armor on this lad. But from his gathering of assorted armor, I said, come, is that a small over there? Bring that extra small. Yeah, the helmet, what size, son? Let me help put it on him. David said, well, you know, it's okay, but I have never worked in this before. Just kind of let me use what I know. Well, son, what you got? Well, what I got is God on my side. That's what I got. So you mean you're going to go out there without armor? Yes, sir. I'm going to go out with any armor, without any armor that you can see. But God is my armor. The breastplate of righteousness. You know we're over there in Ephesians. My feet shod with the preparation of gospel of peace. I've got the helmet of salvation on. I got a whole suit of armor from Ephesians. So I'm going to go. You're not going to be able to see my armor, but don't worry about it. God's got me protected. David goes out there and my man is still out. Send me someone. Well, evidently the word got down there, somebody's coming. So Goliath comes down and works his way through the valley and gets down there in the middle. Where are you? Looks up and there's this little scrawny guy. And David is moving too. He's all business. Picks up five smooth stones on the way down. And then my man tries to get into the psychological warfare. You send me a skinny lad. I will take his carcass and feed it to the birds. David said, I come to you in the name of God. Allow me, if you will, to put it in a more modern language. If anybody's going to feed birds today, it's going to be you. Goliath had suggested that the tender body of this young lad would make good food for the birds. But what David suggests is that if the birds are really hungry, what they need to eat today is a giant. So he goes now in the name of God, picks up the stones, gets down there, and when he is almost there, one historian, one commentator says that the last time Goliath thundered out of his mouth, I will feed you to the birds, his head snapped back, and perhaps the front part of his headpiece, or maybe his whole helmet, fell off. I don't know if that's true. God doesn't have to have the helmet off. Because if you look in Judges chapter 20 and verse 16, you will discover that among the Israelites, there were 700 left-handed slingers. See, you folk thought that David just came out there unprepared. Among the Israelites, especially those left-handed folks, they practiced sling. It said that they could sling within a hair's breadth and not miss. Huh? So you know, like in certain neighborhoods, they shoot the hoop. In the Israelite neighborhoods, come on, man, let's do a little slinging. Can you hit that tree over there? Which one? That one. So what do you think? I said, okay, I can not only hit that tree, I'll hit that limb on it. That's all they did. Now, you know how the folks can do whatever it is that they practice all the time, right? These folks, this was serious. This was not some, you know, you think, oh, see what God did. He just pulled some plan out of the sky. No. I don't know whether David was left or right-handed. It makes no difference. But there were 700 left-handed slingers who were trained to hit within a hair's breadth and not miss. So this man wasn't kidding.
3: When he picked up those stones, this was no joke. He was prepared for business. If you can hit within a hair's breadth, can you hit that much of a giant?
2: Well, that's my head. Giant's head, but I... So David goes out, man talking about, you come to me, Alfie.
3: He said, I come to you in the name of God. I'm not... David never took the power to himself, but when he let that stone go, it landed and sunk in the forehead of that giant. The scholars never want God to be powerful. They say that giants, because of their glandular problems, have something that

that David had enough skill to choose the right weapon and enough wisdom to pray the right prayer. Because when you combine a consecrated heart with an unfailing God, you can't lose. And all he had to do was say, Lord, I know I got skill, but it's not enough for today. Is it possible that you can aim this one for me? If the army of the United States can make a missile that can travel through the sky and has in it systems that can make it adjust its path in midair. Huh? You know they got those, don't you? Missile goes this way, target moves, missile turns. See, if man can make a missile do that, you think God might be able to turn a rock? See, you got to quit thinking on purely human terms. If God be for you, who can be against you? This young man does not go out on his own power. If you go out in your own strength, if you go for the glorification of your own name, then anything is liable to happen to you. But if you go in the name of God, God will not let you down. The people of God were under attack. God's name was being vilified every day for 40 days. God sent a flood and made it recede in 40 days. Jesus went in the wilderness and fasted until he got ready for his public ministry in 40 days. It was enough. And God arranged for Jesse to send that boy down there. God arranged for that young man to say, I don't need your armor. God arranged for him to have a bear to fight so he could learn, and a lion to fight so he could learn. And let me tell you this, you may have some problem right now that you wish God would take away, but that problem may be your bear getting you ready for a giant. Because if God can show you how to kill bears, then when you meet giants, you will not be afraid. If God can show you that by his strength you can take out a lion, then when your giant comes through the valley, you will not run. You'll know that with God's power, you can win. You and I must come to understand that this world, modern as it may seem to be, postmodern as it may be, come now to a time where people's imagination is gone. That's why when you read from the book called the Bible, since it's not on television, people say, I don't understand it. I can't comprehend it. I'd rather sit down in front of a television screen and just let them force feed me. See, I can understand that. But these words, see, some of these words, I don't know them. Let me tell you something. You get on your knees and then pick up your Bible. God will take these words, pull them up off the page. For the Holy Spirit moved upon holy people as they wrote this book. And the Holy Spirit is still alive. So if the Holy Spirit walks with you and talks with you, then you have the privilege of having the author of the book to help you interpret what he told them to write. So when you open up the word, sure, the words may be strange, but God can lift characters off of these pages. I tremble to think about our children having to trust in sports figures. You've heard them say it. I'm not your role model. They're right. God does not intend for our children to trust in sports figures to get their inspiration. God does not intend for our children to have little plastic figures that they put their trust in. God does not intend for the young people of our society to have to see themselves as they are portrayed on the television screen. Some young people only see people who look like them with handcuffs getting into police cars. That is not what God wants them to see. What God wants you to see is that you can be a David. You

0: can have the power of God that makes it possible for you to kill lions and bears and giants. Because one day a giant will come. Some of you sitting before me just now have got some giants in your life. And you've been sitting around for longer than 40 days letting that giant talk about the power of God. Sitting up twiddling your thumbs and examining your navel while you ought to be on your knees asking God to send you some power. Because there is no giant who's big enough for God not to be able to handle. Instead of letting your giant cower you, letting your giant lock you in your tent, instead of letting your giant make it seem that you can't make it, why don't you get on your knees and get God to arm you? God will show you in your life some smooth stone somewhere and some proclivity that you have somewhere. God will aim some weapon and take out your giant, because that's what God accomplishes when we give our lives to Him. Tonight, my concern is that we don't use what we have. And I would like for you to avail yourself by God's grace.
1: Get that notification on your phone. Storage is almost full. Time to upgrade. Ugh. Feels like I gotta choose between paying an extra way too much a month or deleting precious family videos. What am I gonna do? Transfer everything to an external hard drive? They know they got me. Take my money. Hey, ever feel like life is sending you that same message? Storage is almost full. You're over capacity. You need some sort of upgrade or life's not gonna work very well. In Exodus 15, God has just miraculously parted the sea and delivered Moses and the Israelites from their Egyptian enslavers. You know the story. And how do they respond to this incredible act of God? They worship God in a song. And I love this line in chapter 15, verse 2. The Lord is my strength and my song. They're basically saying, we didn't have the strength to do any of this. To get ourselves free from Egypt, to get across the sea, we didn't even have the strength to want freedom. God did it all. The Lord is my strength. Not the Lord gave me strength. The Lord is my strength. When our storage is full, when we're at capacity, we don't need to upgrade our subscription. We need to upgrade our surrender. Maybe today you need to just hand it all over to God, whatever you're dealing with, whatever's overwhelming you, and just say, God, I don't need you to give me strength. I'm way past that. I need you to be my strength. I surrender all of this to you. And you know what? When you fully open up your hands and surrender everything into His hands, you're in good hands. Hands of the one who not only held back the sea, but in Christ went on to defeat sin and death for us. Give it all to Him today. It doesn't mean you won't have to still deal with heavy things, but you will discover that He's with you and helping you with all the heavy things you deal with. That's the upgrade you and I need most.
2: My presence will go with you, and I will give you rest. Exodus 33:14. Friends, what are you facing? What are you needing God's presence in? Do you desire to be in God's presence at all time? Do you want others to see that God is with you? Only you know the answers to these questions. Let me encourage you to begin with prayer. Let your heart open up to God and tell Him your deepest desires. If you earnestly seek Him, you will find Him, and He shall give you rest. Happy Sabbath from Cornerstone Christian Radio, where the cross and your life collide.
3: And happy day. Amen. I'll ask all of us who are in the sanctuary this evening to rise up for a word of prayer as we invite the Holy Spirit to be with us through this service. Okay, let us pray. We thank you, King of Glory, for this evening. Thank you for bringing us safely to this holy sanctuary and for this opportunity to fellowship with our brothers and sisters. We invite your Holy Spirit to dwell among us and to fill us and to just fill this place and bless our souls and bless our lives. Let everyone that's still on their way coming arrive safely through your grace, and let your goodness follow us throughout all the days of our lives. For it's in Jesus' name we pray. Amen. Amen. So to start us off this evening, I invite us all to turn to song number 371, Lift Him Up. 371, Lift Him Up. So you'll join me in the singing.

Amen. Let's turn to 270. O Holy Dove of God descending, Spirit, now live in me. Amen.

0: Amen. We invite the pulpit party.
1: Praise the name of the Lord. Hallelujah. We thank God for this day. We are grateful for His goodness. Amen. The Bible says that some trust in chariots, some in horses, but we trust the name of the Lord our God. Amen. Yeah, it's one of the verses that has been ringing in my mind this week, that we should trust God. We should even trust Him, that even as we come, we shall come to Him and worship in truth and in spirit. I want to welcome you to this day and pray that the Lord's choicest blessing shall be upon your life, whether you are in the sanctuary or you are worshiping from home. Through technology, God has made it possible for many to worship even through our online channels. And we pray that the Lord shall be with you as we celebrate what I call one of the most consequential Sabbaths, where we reflect on the goodness for our children and celebrate what the Lord has done throughout this year. Thank you for coming. So I'd like to read the verse, the key text for today, the book of Joshua, chapter 22, from verse 2 to 5. Joshua 22, from verse 2 to 5. The Bible says, "And said to them, you have done all that Moses, the servant of the Lord, commanded, and you have obeyed me in everything I have commanded. For a long time now, to this day, you have not deserted your brothers, but have carried out the mission the Lord your God gave you. For now that the Lord your God has given you your brothers rest, as he promised, return to your homes in the land that Moses, the servant of the Lord, gave you on the other side of Jordan. 5. But be very careful to keep the commandment and the law that Moses, the servant of the Lord, gave you, to love the Lord your God, to walk in all his ways, to obey his commands, to hold fast to him, and to serve him with all your heart and all your soul." May the Lord add blessing to his word. Our opening song this morning is this morning, wherever you are watching us from, or this evening, is song number 625, "I'm Pressing on the Upward Way, Higher Ground." And I request Sister Zuena to lead us. If we can all stand up. Thank you. 625, Higher Ground.
0: 625, Higher Ground. I'm pressing on. So let's sing together.

0: kind and loving Father in heaven. It's our prayer that today you will lift us up and we shall be by faith be on heaven's stable land. You shall plant our feet on higher ground. We thank you for this day and we pray for our speaker, Sister Linda, even as she comes to break the word of life. Lord, may it find fertile ground in our hearts. Be with us now, we pray in Jesus' name. Amen. Thank you. Our speaker today is Sister Linda Kanyimbo. Linda Kanyimbo is also our Pathfinder Director for Lovington SDA Church. Welcome, Sister Linda.
1: Happy Sabbath. Happy day. Thank you so much for coming, and I welcome you to our devotion this evening. So before we go into it, can we bow our heads and pray? Our dear Heavenly Father, it's a prayer of thanksgiving for the many blessings upon our lives. Thank you, thus far you have brought us. Thank you for the good week that we had. Lord, as we dive into your word, I pray that may the Holy Spirit lead us in the way that we shall go. May you use me as a vessel. I pray the Lord, whatever I'm going to speak, may it come from you. For this is our prayer of thanksgiving. In Jesus' name, Lord, we pray. Amen. Yeah, so our devotion this evening, or our word, comes from the book of Joshua, chapter 22, verse from 2 to 5, as read by Odafora. Yeah, it's just a reminder of how God is faithful to us. We've looked at the story of the three tribes, the eastern tribes, which comprises of the tribe of Reuben, the tribe of Gad, and the tribe of the half-tribe of Manasseh. In this story, I titled my message, An Altar of Witness. Indeed, this is an altar of witness, because as we go through this, these three tribes, when Joshua bade them a farewell to send them back to the tents for the good work that they did, these three tribes decided that, you know what, it was God's victory, and they decided to build an altar. And this altar was called an altar of witness. But it was a tough journey, because in the midst of this altar of witness, there were some troubles. So for me, I'm just drawing you closer to this lesson to also us to learn that though the victory was won, but also you look at it how devil oppresses us. Even as we work hard in God's vineyard, sometimes because of our achievements, devil doesn't want us to also triumph. But in this chapter of 22, it is reminding us that through this order of witness, there was a reason why the three tribes, remember, it was the Reubenites, the Gadites, and the half-tribe of Manasseh. As they were about to cross that Jordan, if you go to verse 10, it says, when they came to the region of the Jordan, which is in the land of Canaan, the children of Reuben, the children of Gad, and the half-tribe of Manasseh built an altar there by the Jordan, a great, impressive altar. This also is a lesson that when we give God, we need to give him the best, because there's a word here says impressive. So it was an altar that will impress God, you know, meaning that God has been with them. It was a victory that they won. So out of these, the whole lesson, there were some lessons that I learned from it. That when these three tribes now planned to build this altar, whether they had done it before, but there was a message that was sent to the children of Israel. They heard that, okay, these three tribes, when they were sent back to the tents, after they were commended for the good work, remember Joshua is telling them, you have not left your brethren these many days up to this day, but you have kept the charge of the commandments of the Lord your God. Even the commandments that Moses gave them, they had kept them. And your Lord God has given you rest to your brethren, as he promised them now. Therefore, return to the tents and to the land of your possession, which Moses, the servant of the Lord, gave you on the other side of the Jordan. So these three tribes, they were on that side, and they came to help these brethren to fight the battle. So after the battle was won, as they were now being discharged or to be charged now to be taken back to their tents, it's when I think God convicted in their hearts to say, you know what? Indeed, in that battle, it is God that led us to be where we are. They saw God's victory as something for them to remember. And then they decided to say, let's build an altar of witness. And what this altar of witness for them, it was for the generation to come. Even us today, as we work in the God's vineyard, whatever work that we have done on the ground, it's to prepare for even those that are yet to come, so that you see these are the monuments of remembrance. So my lesson when I saw this, there was a spiritual warfare that arises here because of what these three tribes did. Because these other ones, they said, no, this cannot do this. We cannot have another altar. But remember, this altar was not an altar of burnt sacrifice. It was just an altar to remind them of the victory that God had taken them through. So they decided to set that altar just for that purpose, not to compare it with the other one. So my lesson in this was spiritual welfare will only be conquered over when we all have joined hands to fight together. And that as Christians, we must not stop fighting. Just like the Gadites, the Reubenites, and the Manasseh, they fought this battle with their brethren until they won. And another thing we see here, we need each other, because these three tribes, they were the Easterners, but they crossed on this side to help fight this battle. So meaning, us as Christians, brethren, we cannot walk alone in this journey. We need each other. If you remember the story of Moses, Aaron had to hold Moses' hand so that Moses can finish the task that God gave him. So we need each other as we walk through in this journey to help us to conquer or to achieve what we are looking for, as long as it pleases God. Thirdly, there is also something for us to be concerned. Remember when these three tribes decided to build an altar, the other Israelites heard, and they were so much concerned that what is this that they have done? There is a verse there, it says, what is this that they have done? Because looking back, there is a story of Peor, and there is a story of Achan, how the wrath of God came upon them, and therefore they didn't want this to repeat. So these brethren were so much concerned that we don't want to go back to whatever calamity that happened to us. So what did these 10 tribes do? After they heard, they now reached out, but they were now coming in a war zone. For them, they were now coming like they want to attack these or other ones. But as our God is a God of love, at that point, they also raised Phinehas among these 10 tribes to be the one to speak to them. So that, you see, through that, we can see that Phinehas used wisdom. Because now when Phinehas went there, he didn't attack them, but he decided to listen and to understand why these three tribes have done that, the 2.5 tribes, in fact. And after explaining, they now reasoned together, and they got to understand why these the tribe of Reuben, Gadites, and the Manasseh did this. So there was no war, but it shows that this altar was built in good faith. So the lesson there for us is that we need to get to understand before fighting. If they had just come straight to fight, I'm not sure what it was going to be like. That would be another disaster. Imagine you're coming from a war that you have conquered, you have gotten the victory, and now you're starting war again. And this war, it was now going to be among them. Because remember, they have defeated the enemies and they were together. So fighting among themselves, I'm not sure if it was going to bring God's glory, God's name glory. God's name into glory in this matter. So by raising Phinehas among them, it really showed that God had already gone ahead of them. And in whatever they had concerned them, God is the one who perfect. Like this year, when we look at the Pathfinders, our theme has been Pathfinders on Purpose. And the main text has been Psalms 138, verse 8. God will perfect that which concerns you, and his message endures forever, for he will not forsake the works of your hands. So when you look at it, there are some other things we want to do to our perfection, but God is assuring us that he's the one who perfects everything that concerns us. Thirdly, I'm looking at it that when God has given us the victory, we need to remember to set monuments of remembrance. And these monuments of remembrance is to remind us how far we have come. These children of Israel remembered that God had brought them all the way from where they were. And these victories, it was because God was with them. And they saw it fit to build him an altar of witness, a witnessing sign that indeed God was with us. So even us today, in our journey, I've served in the Pathfinder for the 2 years. There were so many trials. In fact, when we took the club, it was the time we faced the international campori. The tickets were run out. We faced the issue that the church was not at in good financial position. But when I look at all these, we were able to do all the activities because God had perfected that which concerns us. We have just done the camp out, which we never thought we could manage. But God had indeed perfected our concerns, and therefore it's a need for us to build an altar of witness, reminding God that indeed in all our trials, God hears us, and he's assuring us that he will never forsake the work of his hands. Lastly, I will say that
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I do hope that you had a wonderful Sabbath worshiping the Lord and Savior. Friends, I'd like to encourage you to taste and see that the Lord is good. Blessed is the one who takes refuge in Him. Psalm 34:8. Over and over, we discover wonderful ways that the Lord delivers His servants from their afflictions and saves them from the hands of their enemies. David was a man after God's own heart who recognized the sustaining hand of the Lord in his own life and gave honor and praise to Him at all times. And like David, we would do well to hide under the shadow of God's protective arm, to seek Him in the midst of our trials and tribulations, and cry out to the Lord for deliverance from the enemies into whose path we run. I want to encourage you this week to taste and see that the Lord is good, and may you never stop trusting in God's promises. I invite you now to bow your heads in prayer. Dear Jesus, I come before you tonight with a grateful heart. Thank you for a beautiful Sabbath day, and thank you for all the blessings that you have bestowed upon us. I thank you for your kindness and for your grace that has gotten us through so far. Thank you for allowing us to see another beautiful week. May we always remember that you are in control no matter what circumstances we face this week. Thank you for forgiving our sins and for loving us. I ask you for your guidance and your protection as we sleep. Give us a peaceful night rest. We commit everything to you. In Jesus' precious name I pray. Amen. As you celebrate a new week, remember that God is in control of your lives. Thank you so much for choosing Cornerstone Christian Radio, where the cross and your life collide.

0: Jesus said, "Let the little children come to me, and do not hinder them, for the kingdom of heaven belongs to such as these." Matthew 19 verse 14. 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
1: Our Father, who art in heaven, hallowed be thy name. Thy kingdom come. Thy will be done on earth as it is in heaven. Give us this day our daily bread. And forgive us our trespasses, as we forgive those who trespass against us. And lead us not into temptation, but deliver us from evil. For thine is the kingdom, and the power, and the glory, forever and ever.

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0: Sabbath Cornerstone Christian Radio family, what a privilege we have to worship the Lord and Savior Jesus Christ today. Thank you so much for choosing to spend this high and holy day in the company of Cornerstone Christian Radio. Beloved, our life built on Sabbath is contented because in rhythms of rest, we discover our time is full of the holiness of God. And now I invite you to bow your heads as we invite Jesus to be with us today. Wonderful and loving Father, thank you for waking us up this morning. Thank you for the promise that you said, where two or three are gathered, you are in our midst as well. We welcome you, Lord, amongst us today as we celebrate the gift of life and the gift of Sabbath that you have lavished upon each of us. Open our minds so that we may receive your eternal wisdom. Open our spirits so that we may know you are leading and guiding us. And open our hearts to receive your blessing. This I ask in the glorious name of Jesus. Amen. Friends, I like to encourage you to jump out of bed, if physically possible, and engage in a pretty neat day of celebrating and connecting with those who are likewise the part of the family of God you've been called into. The Sabbath is more than just a day off. It's a day of celebration and connection. We got so many reasons to celebrate each Sabbath, so I dare you to grab that morning OJ, tune into your favorite internet radio station, Cornerstone Christian Radio, and text a fellow believing friend with the most cheesy Happy Sabbath message you can think of. Let's get grinning this Sabbath and celebrate and connect on the oldest celebration day in the book. Happy Sabbath. Enjoy God's holy day of rest.
1: Trust is one of the most important, beautiful, and valuable things in the world. It takes many years to build, seconds to break, and even a longer time to repair. When trust is broken, we are devastated and we feel all alone. In Proverbs 18, verse 24, it says, "A man of many companions may come to ruin, but there is a friend who sticks closer than a brother." There are many powerful Bible texts of encouragement, and there is an awesome person we can truly, fully trust in all our circumstances. Jesus is our friend, and he is willing to listen to us when we call to him in prayer. Here are a few Bible verses we can contemplate on. Psalm chapter 9, verse 10, from the New International Version. "Those who know your name trust in you, for you, Lord, have never forsaken those who seek." Psalm 33, verse 4, from the New Living Translation. "For the word of the Lord holds true, and we can trust everything he does." May you feel his presence as you celebrate another beautiful Sabbath. Happy Sabbath!

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the tiny islands of Polynesia to the big cities of America, deep down under in Australia to the otherworldly scenes of Iceland, from the Middle East of Lebanon to the Far East of Japan to the Wild Wild West of Waianae, from the ancient cities of Europe and to the modern tech cities of California's Silicon Valley. And in each place, we've met incredible people and seen amazing things. But of all the places the Lord has taken us, none is quite like the Micronesian island of Palau. Located in the western Pacific Ocean, Palau has over 300 islands scattered across over 170 square miles. And there are no adjectives to adequately describe the breathtaking beauty and captivating charm of this island chain. With perfect weather, peaceful waters, and hospitable people, Palau is truly one of a kind. It is one of the most magical and magnificent places on the earth, a place that has caused us to feel very close to heaven. As a sanctuary of refuge for marine wildlife, Palau is one of the few remaining places on Earth that hasn't been exploited and corrupted by the greed of mankind. Its strict environmental and conservation laws has enabled the marine life to flourish. In fact, it's the first shark sanctuary in the whole world. And taking the role as the white blood cells of the sea, healthy sharks equal a healthy ocean. This is definitely a place for visitors to come to see God's creation in its close to original perfection. Seeing the natural balance of the ecosystem and the intricate aesthetic design of every living thing, it's hard to imagine how all of this could happen by random chance. For intelligent design necessitates an intelligent designer. And the deeper you go and the closer you look, the more clearly you see the unmistakable evidence of intelligent design. Design that is calculated to draw you to the divine designer that made all things for us to enjoy and preserve. Palau is actually the first nation on Earth to change its immigration laws for the cause of environmental protection. It is the only country that requires its visitors to sign a passport pledge committing to preserve the beauty of this island paradise. The pledge reads, "Children of Palau, I take this pledge as your guest to preserve and protect your beautiful and unique island home. I vow to tread lightly, act kindly, and explore mindfully. I shall not take what is not given, and I shall not harm what does not harm me. The footprints that I leave are only those that will wash away." Reflecting upon these reasonable words, I'm convicted that the Palau Pledge ought to be the vow of all humanity for the whole world. For the Bible says that the earth is the Lord's and the fullness thereof. And in the beginning, God has given this world to mankind to dress it and to keep it. We are called to be good stewards over what God has entrusted to us. In fact, God is so serious about this injunction, the Bible says that God will destroy those who destroy the earth. And tragically, that's exactly what humanity has done. Through materialism and greed, pollution, and an apparent disregard of the earth's limited resources and beauty, we have damaged God's green earth. And God will hold us accountable for what we have done to this world, both individually and corporately. So today I call upon you to take the Palau Pledge. Go ahead and make the Christ-like commitment to tread lightly, act kindly, and explore mindfully. Do not take what is not yours. Do not harm that which does not harm you. Live to give of yourself, your time and your talents and your treasures to protect and preserve life. Not only wildlife, but human life. Take only pictures and leave only footprints. And as you do, you will not only be honoring your marvelous maker, but you and future generations will be able to see more clearly the power, wisdom and beauty of the divine designer through the things that he has made. Now, you may never have the opportunity to come to the earthly paradise of Palau in this life. That may be beyond your reach and beyond your budget. But what is within your budget and within your reach is the free gift of God's grace. Grace that's freely offered to each and every one of us. And today, if you will reach out the hand of faith and receive it, you can have the assurance that you will make it one day to the heavenly paradise above.

0: Jeremiah chapter 33. Moreover, the word of the Lord came unto Jeremiah the second time, while he was yet shut up in the court of the prison, saying,
1: Thus saith the Lord, the maker thereof, the Lord that formed it to establish it. The Lord is his name.
2: Call unto me, and I will answer thee and show thee great and mighty things which thou knowest not.
1: For thus saith the Lord, the God of Israel, concerning the houses of this city, and concerning the houses of the kings of Judah, which are thrown down by the mounts and by the sword. They come to fight with the Chaldeans, but it is to fill them with the dead bodies of men, whom I have slain in mine anger and in my fury, and for all whose wickedness I have hid my face from this city. Behold, I will bring it health and cure, and I will cure them, and will reveal unto them the abundance of peace and truth. And I will cause the captivity of Judah and the captivity of Israel to return, and will build them as at the first. And I will cleanse them from all their iniquity, whereby they have sinned against me. And I will pardon all their iniquities, whereby they have sinned, and whereby they have transgressed against me. And it shall be to me a name of joy, a praise and an honor before all the nations of the earth, which shall hear all the good that I do unto them. And they shall fear and tremble for all the goodness and for all the prosperity that I procure unto it. Thus saith the Lord, Again there shall be heard in this place, which ye say shall be desolate without man and without beast, even in the cities of Judah and in the streets of Jerusalem that are desolate, without man and without inhabitant and without beast, the voice of joy and the voice of gladness, the voice of the bridegroom and the voice of the bride, the voice of them that shall say,
3: Praise the Lord of hosts, for the Lord is good, for his mercy endureth forever.
1: And of them that shall bring the sacrifice of praise into the house of the Lord. For I will cause to return the captivity of the land, as at the first, saith the Lord. Thus saith the Lord of hosts, Again in this place, which is desolate without man and without beast, and in all the cities thereof, shall be an habitation of shepherds causing their flocks to lie down. In the cities of the mountains, in the cities of the vale, and in the cities of the south, and in the land of Benjamin, and in the places about Jerusalem, and in the cities of Judah, shall the flocks pass again under the hands of him that telleth them, saith the Lord. Behold, the days come, saith the Lord, that I will perform that good thing which I have promised unto the house of Israel and to the house of Judah.
2: In those days, and at that time, will I cause the branch of righteousness to grow up unto David, and he shall execute judgment and righteousness in the land. In those days shall Judah be saved, and Jerusalem shall dwell safely. And this is the name wherewith she shall be called, The Lord our righteousness.
1: For thus saith the Lord, David shall never want a man to sit upon the throne of the house of Israel. Neither shall the priests, the Levites, want a man before me to offer burnt offerings, and to kindle meat offerings, and to do sacrifice continually.
0: And the word of the Lord came unto Jeremiah, saying,
1: Thus saith the Lord, If ye can break my covenant of the day, and my covenant of the night, and that there should not be day and night in their season, then may also my covenant be broken with David my servant, that he should not have a son to reign upon his throne, and with the Levites, the priests, my ministers. As the host of heaven cannot be numbered, neither the sand of the sea measured, so will I multiply the seed of David my servant, and the Levites that minister unto me.
0: Moreover, the word of the Lord came to Jeremiah, saying,
2: Considerest thou not what this people have spoken, saying, The two families which the Lord hath chosen, he hath even cast them off. Thus they have despised my people, that they should be no more a nation before them.
1: Thus saith the Lord, If my covenant be not with day and night, and if I have not appointed the ordinances of heaven and earth, then will I cast away the seed of Jacob and David my servant, so that I will not take any of his seed to be rulers over the seed of Abraham, Isaac, and Jacob. for I will cause their captivity to return and have mercy on them.
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the dishes are broken. Yes, and someone sold the silverware. And that old radio is sitting in some junk store.

The scenes that are painted from life. There's a picture of love and a passion. And there hangs a picture of peace and of strife. There hang pictures of youth and of beauty, of old age and the blushing young bride. They all hang on the wall, oh, but the saddest of all are the pictures from life's other side.

The first scene is that of a gambler who had lost all of his money playing. And then he draws his dead mother's ring from his finger that she had wore long ago on her wedding day. Oh, it was his last earthly treasure, but he stakes it. And then he bows his head that his shame he might hide. Oh, but when they lifted his head, they found he was dead. That's just a picture from life's other side. Now the last scene is that down by the river of a heartbroken mother and babe. And as the harbor lights shine and they shiver on an outcast whom no one will save. And yet she was once a true woman. She was somebody's darling and pride.

0: Why don't we pray, or read the Bible, or just connect with God more? There's the issue of time. Who has time to spend extra time with anybody, much less God? And then there's busyness. Mercy, we are so busy. Oh, and the hassle factor when it comes to church, getting all gussied up and everyone out the door to go to church. Really? And that's just one day a week. What about every other day? Maybe finding time to spend with God isn't as complicated as we make it. The psalmist writes, "How lovely is your dwelling place, Lord Almighty. My soul yearns, even faints for the courts of my Lord, my God. And my heart and my flesh cry out for the living God. Even the sparrow has found a home, and the swallow a nest for herself where she may have her young, a place near your altar." That's Psalm 84, verses 1 through 3. Maybe we don't have to stop everything to find a quiet spot to be with God. Maybe we can be with God just by being bird-like and building a home, a nest, near His altar every day. We might pray when we load the dishwasher, leave a Bible open on the kitchen counter and pause to read a verse when passing through. Download an ebook devotional on our phone and check it when we go to check social media. If we build our house near God's altar, maybe we won't have to move somewhere else to be in His presence.
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0: Welcome to My Story, where we highlight your testimony's encounter with our sweet Savior. In John 8:36, Jesus makes a wonderful statement of victory. He says, "So if the Son sets you free, you will be free indeed." When you understand what Christ has freed you from, it sets the stage for you to live in what Christ has freed you to. 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The Apostle Paul says in Galatians 5:1, "It is for freedom that Christ has set us free. 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
1: Ellie wanted a bowl of cereal, and we ran out of almond milk, so she's lactose intolerant. And I'm like, "All we got is regular milk." She's like, "I don't care." So pour a bowl, and I was like, "Your stomach's gonna hurt." She's like, "That's all right, I just want some cereal." So I give her some cereal, and sure enough, her stomach hurt. And that night, my wife, Kim, went to rub some peppermint oil on her stomach because it was feeling bad, and she felt a lump. She came in and told me. I was like, "Well, let's just go to the doctor in the morning and see what happens." So the CT scan had revealed that she had a mass that had covered her left kidney. It was basically like a small little Nerf football in her, and Ellie's 7 at the time. So that night when we got the information, it was that we're gonna move the surgery up. It was kind of heavy for both of us. Just try to encourage her and to try to walk with her through this and tell her it was gonna be all right. When I wasn't for sure if it was gonna be all right, it was really difficult. And the doctor called Kim and I into a meeting room. And he sat down with us, and he's like, "We opened her up, and the tumor has erupted." He's like, "We can't take it out." He's like, "I tried, but it's too big. She has stage 3 cancer. I'm really sorry. We're gonna close her up and start chemo." And he walked out the room. So if any parent's gone through anything difficult, you can imagine the pain. Getting to see her coming out of ICU, she going into the ICU after she got out of the surgery, she just looked terrible. Kim wrestled with a lot of things that night. Elliot has hemiapotrophy, and they're susceptible to a Wilms tumor, which is the kind that she has. We've been doing ultrasounds every 6 months for the last 7 years, and so our oncologist said, "You can go further if you'd like, but she seems fine." And I didn't want to go further because I didn't want to pay for another one. So she brings that up that night. She's like, "We should have done more ultrasounds. We should have." I felt something a couple months ago, but I didn't do anything about it. I go, "I can't live at the what if address. I won't make it." I go, "We can't do that. Just gotta trust that he knows what he's doing and he doesn't make mistakes." That Father's Day, the 15th, was hard. That Monday, the 16th, was hard. She's waking up. She's a little more active, but she doesn't know what's going on, and trying to communicate that to her. I don't want to leave her. I stay another night. It was 6 o'clock in the morning. The nurses had just left, and I sat up. I'm talking to Jesus, and I start pulling out my hair. I'm telling you, I felt the Lord just say to my soul, "Brian, you got to be patient with me." And a peace flooded me, and it changed everything, how I approached it. I was able to trust Jesus in ways I hadn't. The reports, the biopsy on the tumor was that it was stage 3 favorable. which meant that we got to go home and once a week do a heavy dose of chemo for 7 sessions. And hopefully that'll be enough to shrink the tumor to go back and have it removed. So we got to go home. And it was great to be able to go by Ellie's room and know that Ellie was in there. My hope for Ellie is not a high quality of life. My hope for Ellie is that her faith would be rich and deep. Because if her faith is strong, then she can endure whatever this life throws at her. But if her hope is in a great life, then she's going to struggle just like I would, if that's my hope or if that's your hope. And it helped us get through that process, understand that our hope was in a rich faith in Jesus, not in a quality life. You know, after the 7 treatments of chemo, August 29th, we came here to have the surgery and praying that this thing had shrunk. In fact, the same doctor came out and there was a smile on his face. He's like, I got that, every bit of cancer that I could see, I was able to get out. And that tumor was mush. We go home, she has a little bit of a break, then 7 treatments of radiation that she handled so well. And then we had 4 more months of chemo. And then on January 7th was her last chemo treatment. January 21st, they did a CT scan. And so as Kim, Ellie, and I go there waiting, our oncologist gave us the results pretty quick and said that the cancer was gone. And that night was a great work of Jesus' healing hand on Ellie, and we all celebrated it. And the joy that was in that building was nothing I'd ever experienced. So where are we at today? We still have checkups every 3 months for the next few years, and I gotta be honest, I still wrestle with the fear that there could be potential of that happening, her getting cancer again, but I have to hold those thoughts captive. I can't live there. Jesus don't make mistakes. And I believe that with every fiber of my being.

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Psalms 66 verse 16 says, "Come and hear, all you who fear God, and I will tell what he has done for my soul." Never underestimate the power of your testimony, your encounter with God, and what role he has played throughout your life. May God bless you and utterly satisfy your heart with himself. 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

0: You've seen sandcastles built on a beach. They might be simple, a bucket of sand turned over. Or they might be elaborate. Some can be works of art almost. But in every case, if they're built below the high tide level, the rising tide is going to claim them. Nothing you can do. The water is going to move in and that sandcastle will be returned to where it came from. You could preserve a sandcastle like that, I suppose. Maybe you could construct some sort of wall around it. But the wiser thing to do would simply be to build the sandcastle out of reach of the rising tide. Just build it a little further up on the beach. Look with me at Deuteronomy 4:9. Moses is speaking and he says, "Only take heed to yourself and diligently keep yourself, lest you forget the things your eyes have seen, and lest they depart from your heart all the days of your life, and teach them to your children and your grandchildren." Moses said, don't forget what you've seen. Don't let those things depart from your heart for as long as you live. Teach them to your descendants. And he said one more thing. Diligently keep yourself. Watch yourself very carefully. Take this seriously. The one thing you can't afford to do is to get careless, slack, lackadaisical in your spiritual life. The tide of the world is going to rise, and if you're tuning out, not watching, if you let your spiritual guard down, temptation and sin and carelessness will take you over. If you haven't already done so today, take a moment to commit yourself to God. Tell God you need His Spirit keeping you and your connection with Him strong. Spiritual carelessness is spiritually deadly. Moses' advice all those years ago is still important today. The tide of the world is rising around you. You don't want it to gather you and drag it back into itself. Be careful today. Watch. Make sure you've surrendered your heart and your life to God. I'm John Bradshaw for It Is Written. Let's live today by every word.
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2: 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Daring men walked on the ocean floor. But wise men walk with God. Are you walking with God today? 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
3: Pastor Brian Johnson.
5: Thank you, Sister Shelley. Friends, I have Tuesday's lesson, and the title is The Law. The Law.
3: Amen. And Pastor James Rafferty.
6: Good to be here, Shelley. I have Wednesday's lesson, and it's entitled The Law and the Gospel.
3: Amen. And then my sister in Christ, Jill Morcone.
7: Thank you so much. On Thursday, we have Knowing and Doing, the head knowledge versus heart experience.
3: Oh, wonderful. Would you have our prayer, too?
7: Sure. Holy Father, we come before you in the name of Jesus. So grateful for the gift of your word and the gift of your spirit. Right now, would you open up our minds and hearts, empty us of ourselves, fill us with your spirit. Come and teach us just now in Jesus' name. Amen.
6: Amen.
3: Amen. Sin, the gospel, and the law. The memory text is Psalm 119, 93, and 94. I will never forget your precepts, for by them you have given me life. I am yours. I pray that all the time. Amen. Lord, I am yours. You are mine. Save me, for I have sought your precepts. Without a doubt, sin is our greatest barrier to communion with God and relationship with God. Isaiah 59 verse 2 says, your iniquities have separated you from your God. Your sins have hidden his face from you so that he will not hear unless you're confessing and repenting. Sin separates us from God. It deceives us. It wounds us. Ultimately, it will destroy our lives and faith. So our battle against sin carries eternal consequences. But what happens? Society often treats sin so lightly. Mm-hmm. And you know, when we normalize something, if we normalize the indulgence and avoid confrontation, the more comfortable we become with sin, the further we drift from God. So though all people sin, whether it's in thought, motive, word, or action, God has lovingly revealed his law to expose sin and to guide us back to him. So this week, we're going to explore why God gave his law and how broken relationships with him can be restored. I have Sunday's lesson, and it's going to vary quite a bit from the quarterly, but it's distractions and temptations. You know, the story of Samson is both powerful and sobering, is it not? He was called by God before his birth, endowed by God with extraordinary strength. Mm-hmm. He was meant to be the deliverer for Israel. And if you're not familiar with Samson, just look up Samson and Delilah in the Bible. But we see in Judges chapters 14 and 16, we see it reveals a tragic pattern. Samson served God while repeatedly giving in to temptation. He flirted with danger, in fact. He underestimated the enemy. He assumed his strength would always be there. Mm-hmm. And in the end, the very distractions and temptations he tolerated became the instruments of his downfall. Mm-hmm. Now, I want to bring to the table Song of Solomon, chapter 2 and verse 15. As I studied this lesson, this isn't in the quarterly, but this scripture came to my mind, and I think it's powerful. Song of Solomon 2:15, scripture warns us, "Catch for us the little foxes that spoil the vine." You know, foxes don't destroy vineyards overnight. Mm-hmm. What they do is gnaw at the root. They gnaw at the roots so that slowly what once promised fruit is destroyed. The same way, it's often not obvious sins in our lives, but small compromises, daily distractions that weaken our spiritual lives. You know, the great controversy is real. I don't know how anybody could think it's not. And the great controversy weakens our spiritual lives if it's being played out in our own hearts and habits. And if we don't fight against it, we can be ruined. Satan knows his time is short, and his strategy is not always to make us outright rebellious. His strategy is to make us comfortably distracted. And many distractions are not sinful in themselves. You think of work or social media, shopping, sports, entertainment, even food. But overcompensation, imbalance, can crowd out time with God, time in his word, and prayer. It will silence scripture and leave little room for God in our lives. Luke 21, verse 34, Jesus warned us, "Take heed to yourself." Listen, "Take heed to yourselves, lest your hearts be weighed down with carousing." I don't carouse. "With drunkenness." I don't get drunk. "And cares of this life." I'm included in this category. The cares of the life, of this life, are listed alongside the others, the other obvious sins. Anything that dulls our spiritual alertness becomes dangerous when it takes priority in our life, when we put it in first place. Samson fell because he trusted his own strength. He assumed yesterday's victories guaranteed tomorrow's protection. You know, sometimes you talk with Christians and they've got stories of old of how God worked in their life, but there's no new stories. That's concerning. 1 Corinthians 10:12 reminds us, let him who thinks he stands take heed lest he fall.
6: That's right.
3: The enemy studies our weakness and he patiently works to dull our sensitivity to God, sometimes through guilt and shame or a creeping sense of unworthiness that drives us away from the very one who could restore us. Jesus understands our human condition, though. While on earth, he knew fatigue, he knew pressure, he knew temptation, yet he never treated time with his Father as optional. Luke 5:16, Jesus often withdrew into the wilderness and prayed. Luke 6:12, before major decisions, he went out to the mountain to pray and continued all night in prayer to God. Mark 1:35, early in the morning, while it was still dark, he sought solitude with God. Jesus knew that communion with the Father was not luxury. This is survival. It's the same for you and me. Distractions lead to temptations and spiritual apathy. And apathy is a dangerous heart condition. It is sometimes difficult to recognize. Revelation 3:14 through 22 shows us how seriously Christ viewed spiritual apathy. He rebukes lukewarm hearts, not to condemn them, but to awaken them. His invitation is still tender. We see in Revelation 3:20, he says, behold, I stand at the door and knock. But you know what? Distraction dulls our ears from hearing his knocking. Devotion opens the door. The good news is this. Victory does not depend on our strength. It depends on our surrender. 2 Corinthians 12:9, Jesus said to Paul, my grace is sufficient for you, for my power is made perfect in weakness. Victory comes when we stop relying on ourselves and allow God's power to work through us, through our surrendered weakness. Philippians 2:13, I love this promise. It says, it is God who works in you to will and to do his commands, his good pleasure. First, he changes our will and makes us want, desire his ways. And you know what? He doesn't force us to act. But when he changes our hearts, he asks us to take one step of faith and the power of the Holy Spirit shows up and he enables us to do. He empowers us through his Spirit. Even the desire to obey comes from God. So true obedience is lasting victory that comes through the Spirit's power. Surrender invites divine direction and

0: Romans 10:17 says, faith comes by hearing, and hearing by the word of God. God's word exposes those little foxes, and God's word strengthens our roots, and it restores fruitfulness. Mm-hmm. Matthew 6:33, Jesus said, seek first the kingdom of God and his righteousness, and all these things shall be added unto you. So ask yourself today, what are the little foxes in my vine, in my vineyard? What distractions are quietly draining my time, my focus, my affection that's meant for God? And bring those honestly to the Lord. And he's not surprised by your weakness. Just come to him and say, Lord, work in me to will and to do your good pleasure.
1: Amen. Thank you, Shelley, for laying that foundation. How beautiful it is. I have Monday, which is entitled Strongholds in My Relationship with God. Now, Shelley introduced the scripture, but it's the foundation of my coverage on Monday. 1 Corinthians 10, verse 12, let him who thinks he stands take heed lest he fall. You know, that's something that's so significant. There are people that are afraid of escalators because they're no longer in control. I've seen a picture where there was a gentleman that was just terrified to get on an escalator, and somebody picked him up and carried him in their arms as they stood on the escalator. What was so beautiful about that picture, if you're afraid to take a step, Jesus will carry you and give you the motive for your life to not be stable and fearful, but to be a life of continued progress. The lesson points out there are many messages in the Bible that speaks about our relationship with God and the barriers that prevent us from growing in Christ. Consider these words from Paul and Jesus. Now, the Bible, the lesson points these out. The first one is Matthew 6, verse 2. Do not sound a trumpet before you as the hypocrites do, that they may have glory from man. And it says, stop telling everyone how good you are. Be humble as Jesus was humble. Don't say, you know how many people I fed today? You know how many people I gave food to? You know how many clothes? No. Don't blow your trumpet before the hypocrites, because you already receive your reward, and therefore God does not have the room to bless you. The other one is Matthew chapter 5, verse 28 and 29. But I say to you that whoever looks at a woman to lust for her has already committed adultery with her in his heart. If your right eye causes you to sin, pluck it out and cast it from you. Here's the second application. Do anything to remove the lust from your heart, because this is a barrier to your relationship with God and with people. As a matter of fact, there's some people I've been involved in couple coaching since 1989. This barrier has taken the joy out of marriages. It has made people see their spouse in completely different lights, because lust has ruled where natural love should be on the throne. The third one is Matthew 7, verse 1 and 2. Judge not that you be not judged, for with what judgment you judge, you will be judged. The third application from the lesson is stop being so critical and judgmental of others. God is the judge, so let him be so. That's amazing. You know, there are people that can easily, we have this amazing canny ability to see what's wrong in other people, but sometimes our mirror is fogged. We can't see our own selves. But in preparation for the kingdom, Paul the Apostle says, but let a man examine himself to see whether he is in the faith. Test yourself, prove yourself. Do you not know that unless Christ is in you, you are disqualified? Or as the King James Version says, you are reprobate. The third one is, stop hating your enemies. When you feel negatively toward those who treat you badly, it instantly places a barrier in your relationship with God. Instead, start praying for your enemies and see how this changes not just how you talk with God and walk with God, but also your relationship with others. When you begin to see people not as your enemy, but as those who have difficulties in their own lives, they have their own strongholds they need to deal with. You know, if somebody's walking on the pavement continually stumbling, you don't say they're a stumbling idiot, excuse the expression. You say they're having a difficulty walking. I read this story of a man who was given the job to repair the steps of the White House. This is a true story. Many, many years ago, I think at the early formation of the building of the Capitol building, actually, and people were stumbling on the steps, and somebody asked the question, "Who repaired these steps?" And the guy that repaired the steps

0: He tested them out. He said, I repaired them and I tested them out and they were perfectly fine when I walked up and down, only to discover he had one leg shorter than the other. He had a peg leg. And so what was right for him was causing other people to stumble. There may be things that are right for you, but that may be the reason why other people are stumbling, because you make yourself the measuring block. You make yourself the measuring tool as to why other people should not stumble, and you are blind to your own insufficiency. So, but I say to you, Matthew 5:44, love your enemies, bless those who curse you, do good to those who hate you, and pray for those who spitefully use you and persecute you. You see, Jesus warned what we should do when our hands, feet, and eyes cause us to sin. What was Jesus' warning about? Mark 9, verse 42 to 48. And then I have 4 points I'm going to go through very quickly. Let me go through Mark 9, verse 42 to 48. But whoever causes one of these little ones to believe in me to stumble, who believe in me to stumble, it would be better for him if a millstone were hung around his neck and he were thrown into the sea. If your hand causes you to sin, cut it off. It is better for you to enter into life maimed rather than having two hands to go to hell, into the fire that shall never be quenched. That is, man have no ability to put it out until it accomplishes its purpose. Verse 44, where the worm does not die and the fire is not quenched. And if your foot causes you to sin, cut it off. It is better for you to enter life maimed rather than having 2 feet to be cast into hell, into the fire that shall never be quenched. Verse 46, where the worm does not die and the fire is not quenched. And if your eye causes you to sin, pluck it out. It is better for you to enter the kingdom of God with one eye rather than having 2 eyes to be cast into hell, where the worm does not die and the fire is not quenched. What a contrast. I'd rather go to heaven where I can be restored and given another eye than to have both of them and be lost. That's, in fact, the application. To cut off your hand or foot or pluck out your eye because it's causing you to sin is extreme. But what was the purpose? It was supposed to be. But this is how serious Jesus sees sin and it is and its impact in our lives. He's saying that may be extreme, but going to hell is even more extreme. So how serious are you taking sin? Consider the following questions. One, God takes spiritual influences seriously. Mark 9:42. Whoever causes one of these little ones who believe in me to stumble, what's this all about? Jesus places grave responsibility on those whose actions, attitudes, or examples lead others, especially the vulnerable or new believers, into sin. That's why as a pastor, I'm always on the lookout for people that think they have the job to correct God's church. There's some people that don't even know who Jesus is yet. They haven't even gotten their footing. And the Bible says, make straight paths for your feet, lest the lane be turned out of the way. And then all of a sudden somebody comes along and all they do in their exacting ministry is to criticize everything they see. And as one of my friends said, a pastor, he said, how would you feel if God, if you met somebody that was always criticizing your wife? There are those who live to criticize God's church. How do you think God feels? You see, friends, this is God's church. He can fix it. He says the gates of hell will not prevail against it. And he's given no one man responsibility to fix what he has built. So, sin is not only personal, it is relational. Leading others away from Christ is treated as a severe offense. Spiritual leadership always carry moral weight.
1: Yeah.
0: Be careful how your spiritual leadership impacts others. Second thing is, sin must be dealt with radically, not casually. If your hand, foot, eye cause you to sin, cut it off, pluck it out. Jesus is not endorsing self-harm, but using strong imagery to show that half measures against sin are dangerous. Well, I'm not going to get rid of my jewelry. I'll just leave it at home. When God called Jacob and his family to go to Bethel, they buried it by the tree, by the oak tree in Shechem. They buried it. The Lord is asking us to bury those things that cause us to stumble. Bury those things that the Lord says remove from us. Your entertainment. If your Instagram and your TikTok and your Facebook is causing you to stumble, delete it. Don't allow it to drag you down to the pits of hell when the Lord is trying to drag you up or lift you up to the kingdom of light. Sin is not to be managed. It is to be removed. Anything that consistently pulls us towards sin must be decisively addressed, because delayed obedience is disguised disobedience. Third thing, eternal life is worth any temporary loss. It is better for you to enter life maimed than having two hands to go into hell. What does Jesus mean? Jesus repeatedly contrasts temporary sacrifice with eternal consequences. What's the application? Comfort is not the measure of faithfulness. Eternity is. What we surrender now is insignificant compared to what we gain in Christ. Nothing we give up for salvation compares to what we lose by rejecting it. And finally, final judgment is real, not to be trivialized, where the worm does not die. What's the issue here? Judgment is not symbolic or rhetoric. It is the real outcome. Grace does not eliminate consequences. It provides escape from them. And finally, the warnings of Jesus are acts of mercy, not acts of cruelty.
1: Amen. Thank you. Amen. I particularly like what you were talking about, people who criticize others in the church. Let me tell you something. Jesus called us to be fishers of men, not cleaners of the fish. Yes. Sanctification is his work. Please stay tuned. We're going to a 3ABN Mission Moment. We'll be right back.
2: Hello, I'm Greg Morricone. I'm so glad you've joined me for 3ABN Mission Moment. Last time we introduced you to Tom, who was raised in the Lutheran faith, and his wife Diane, who was raised as a Methodist. But after her mother found a relationship with Jesus in an Assemblies of God church, they began attending with her. They loved the fellowship at the church, but later stopped going to take care of Diane's mother. Then Tom's daughter told him about a brand new TV station called 3ABN. And when he found David Asherick's Discover program, he was hooked. He bought the entire series on DVD so he could pause to look up all the Bible texts, and says that for several months, he never heard a thing about the Sabbath on 3ABN. But one day, he heard the Sabbath mentioned, and Tom pounced on it. Aha, he thought, that's their angle. But he couldn't argue with the points David Asherick made, so he kept watching. He looked up the Catholic and Lutheran documents mentioned online and even found several old books stating the Catholic Church claimed the authority to change the Sabbath from Saturday to Sunday. For the next year, he debated what he should do with the Sabbath. And I'll tell you all about it on the next 3ABN Mission Moment. May God richly bless you today. Wow, Jill, praise God. I never grow tired of getting letters like this at 3ABN. This comes from David. It's just one sentence, but so powerful. Thank you, 3ABN, for saving my life. I was baptized August 16, 2025. And then he sends in a donation to 3ABN too. Praise the Lord.
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5: Thank you so much, Sister Shelley. Hello, friends. I'm Pastor Ryan Johnson, and Tuesday's lesson is titled The Law. The Law. I can't wait to see how our lessons work together, Pastor Rafferty. Friends, the story has been told countless times. Israel gathered a safe distance from the foot of the mountain. And God, we are told in Exodus chapter 20, spake all these words. He spoke them. He spoke the Ten Commandments, also known as the Ten Words. Did you know that? They're called the Ten Words. Have you ever taken a word, say apple, and said it over and over and over again until it starts to kind of sound like nonsense and it loses its meaning? Has anyone ever experienced that before? Mm-hmm. There's a term for that. That is called semantic satiation. When you say a word so much that it loses its meaning, however, the more we say God's word, it goes the other way. It gains meaning. God spoke to Elijah in a still small voice. Mm-hmm. But here, God speaks through thunders and lightnings. What's the lesson here? God is as big as you need him. God is as small as you need him. He is a fractal God, I like to say. But at Sinai, there he is talking through the thunders and lightnings. And then it also says in Exodus chapters 31 and in Exodus chapter 34 that God writes the commandments with his finger. The Ten Commandments are given in two forms. They are given audibly. They are given in written form, written with God's finger. I know there are some that would insist that God is right-handed. I'm left-handed. I almost did like this. I didn't want anybody to write in and get angry with me. Hey, here's a thought. God actually touches the commandments as he makes them. What else does God make with his hands?
4: Man. Yes.
5: He makes humanity with his hands. You can find this in Genesis chapters 1 and 2. And in fact, what God says is, let us make man. And then he goes on to say, in our image, having the character that I have, God says, I wonder if the commandments also written with his hands exhibit the character and image of God. That's interesting. I think we ought to investigate that. This is the direction that I feel the Holy Spirit has led me to go in this discussion of the law. Let's go on a journey, shall we? Understanding the law of God. We begin in the first epistle of John, 1 John chapter 3. And yes, ma'am. 1 John chapter 3, and I'm going to read verse 4. The Sabbath school lesson asks, how would you describe sin to a non-Christian? We'll get back to the character of God. But that's a great question. Someone who had no idea, how would you describe sin? Would you base it on yourself and your own idea of what sin is? There's a problem with that, and we'll get to that. But it says in verse 4, whosoever committeth sin, hey, what's sin? Transgresseth also the law. For, and here we are, sin is the transgression of the law. We are given a definition. Here's what sin is. It is the transgression of the law. Let's go to Romans chapter 3, and I'm going to read verse 20. It says, therefore, by the deeds of the law, there shall no flesh be justified in his sight, for by the law is the knowledge of sin. The complete commandments show us what sin and error is. The commandments show our condition. Now, the commandments are not curative. They are diagnostic. Mm. And we'll get to that. But it can reveal our true motives. Do we need to know our true motives? Yeah. Maybe we're doing just fine. There's some good folk out there. Is it even necessary to hold a mirror up to ourselves? I would now like to turn to Psalms 51, the 51st Psalm, and I'm going to read verse 5. Listen to what the Bible says about us and our motives. The psalmist says, behold, I was shapen. I was made in iniquity, and in sin did my mother conceive me. You can also read about the true nature of humankind in Jeremiah chapter 17 and verse 9, where it says, oh, I don't want to depend on man. Man is messed up. Our nature is sinful, and there's always going to be a problem when we depend on those with sinful nature to define what true nature of God should be. Nope. And God has provided the commandments. We need God to show us what sin is. Otherwise, our nature would send us into utter depravity. You want to know what that looks like? Turn on the news. Have a look at how people are doing. Have mercy. Here's a rougher one. Look in the mirror. See what we are like. We need God, and the law shows us who we are. But we could say this conversely. In doing so, the law shows us who God is. Have you ever heard it said that the commandments, the law, are a reflection of the character of God?
4: Yes.
5: I'd heard that a lot, and I've decided, you know, I would like to dig in and see why it is people say that. And I think that's a good idea right now. So I'm going to switch back to the iPad because I have a lot of scriptures here. Let's see how the law shows us who God is. Psalms chapter 18, the 18th Psalm and verse 30, it says, "As for God, his way is perfect. Praise the Lord. The word of the Lord is tried. He is a buckler to all those that trust in him." You can also find that in 2 Samuel. So, God's way is perfect, according to that right there. All right. Deuteronomy chapter 32 and verse 4. "He is the rock. His work is perfect, for all his ways are judgment, a God of truth and without iniquity, just and right is he." So according to this verse, his work is perfect. The other one says his way is perfect, but this verse here says he has no iniquity. He is just. He is right. That means God is perfect. His way is perfect. God is perfect. All right, we have that. And now watch this. The 19th Psalm in verse 7. Mm-hmm. "The law of the Lord is perfect, converting the soul." Yeah. "The testimony of the Lord is sure, making wise the simple." So according to this verse, the law of the Lord is perfect. All right, let's bring it all together. If God is perfect, and God's way is perfect, and God's law is perfect, then we can conclude that the law is a representation of the way God is. Amen. See that? Just following those scriptures, this is how we can say that the law is a reflection of God's character, because it literally is. And when we observe the law, it teaches us all the ways in which we are not like God. But that is not to discourage you, not at all. Because remember, the law is diagnostic. It is not the cure. What is the cure for our condition? Well, let me just preach a little bit. The cure for our condition is Jesus Christ. The Holy Spirit can come in and change us. The same psalmist who said he was born in iniquity and shapen in iniquity also says, "Create in me a clean heart, O God." So the law shows us how we are. The law shows us who God is.
4: That's right.
5: And then through the work of the Holy Spirit, we can be changed away from the way we are and toward the way God is. The law does have an impact on us. Years ago, we were asked, Anissa and I, to build some huge commandments before the church in North Carolina. And they call them the Floating Commandments of North Carolina. They're acrylic and stuff. Really, really proud of it and cool. But while we were working on it, I was studying some examples of the law and all of that. And there's a whole lot of discussion about the law being in public. I was talking to Pastor Loma King. Yes, we should observe the law. We should look at the law. But legislating and insisting on it, that is a whole nother deal. We were just looking into that. And then there was this study I found where people took an iPhone and put it on the ground and saw how many folk would walk by and steal that phone. And then they would take a copy of the commandments and just put it up next to the phone and put that on the ground. Do you know almost nobody would take the phone? The law reminded them of who they are. But it is diagnostic. It is not curative.
6: I love that. I was thinking about that in relationship to Romans chapter 3, I think it is, where it says, "All have sinned and come short of the glory of God," the character of God. Yeah. We have a continuation of this in a sense, when the Wednesday's lesson is the law and the gospel, the law and the gospel. And so we're going to pick up where Pastor Johnson left off. My name is Pastor James Rafferty. Jesus, the lesson says, explained very powerfully and succinctly what his relationship to the law was in Matthew chapter 5, verses 17 and 18. Let's look at those verses. Matthew 5, 17 and 18. It says, "Think not," Jesus speaking, "that I have come to destroy the law or the prophets. I have not come to destroy, but to fulfill. For verily," verse 18, "I say unto you, till heaven and earth pass, one jot or one tittle
4: shall in no wise pass from the law till all be fulfilled. One dot like over the I, one tittle like a cross of the T will in no wise pass from the law. So the quarterly goes on to say, in a similar way to how parents' boundaries for their children reveal their value, God's law tells us about his character and what is important to him. God gave us his law to protect our relationship with him and with each other, knowing that his law would guide every aspect of our lives as we grow in him. After all, who hasn't suffered the terrible consequences of what sin, a violation of the law, has caused in each one of us? 1 John chapter 3 and verse 4. Just revisit that verse quickly. Just revisiting this, it says, as Pastor Ryan shared with us, whoever commits sin transgresses also the law, for sin is the transgression of the law. Now look at verse 6. Whosoever abides in him sins not. Whosoever sins has not seen him, neither known him. So you have this relational connection with this stark statement of transgression of the law. The definition of sin is clearly transgression of the law, and it's connected with abiding relationship with Christ, abiding in him and knowing him. The two are connected together. That's why we're told there in Romans 3:23 that all have sinned and fallen short of the glory of God, right? The glory of God, the character of God. So the quarterly goes on to say, Jesus himself explained very powerfully and succinctly what is his relationship to the law. In Matthew 5, 17 and 18. Let's just take a look there. Matthew chapter 5, verses 17 and 18, and see what Jesus says as we continue the study on the law and the gospel. Matthew 5, 17. Think not that I am come to destroy the law or the prophets. I have not come to destroy, but to fulfill. Verse 18. For verily I say unto you, till heaven and earth pass, one jot or one tittle shall no wise pass from the law till all be fulfilled. That's a dot of the I, a cross of the T. So it's in a similar way to how parents have boundaries for their children, for their child. This reveals their value, right? God's law tells us about his character. It reveals what's important to him. The quarterly goes on to say, God gave us his law to protect our relationship with him and with each other. That's why 1 John 3:4 is followed by 1 John 3:6. The transgression of the law is directly connected with a relationship of knowing him and abiding in him. So he protects this relationship with him and with each other. First four of the Decalogue have to do with how we relate to God. Last six, how we relate to others. And of course, we understand that the laws that relate to people can be legislated by civil law, but the first four cannot. And we see that in Romans chapter 13. So God gives us this law to protect our relationship with him and with each other, knowing that his law would guide every aspect of our lives as we grow in him. After all, the quarterly goes on to say, who hasn't suffered the terrible consequences of what sin, a violation of the law, has caused to each of us? Love for Jesus is at the very center of the law. For Jesus said, if you love me, you will obey my commandments. And that's the NET version. It's in the Greek, but the obeying of God's law is the outworking of God's love in our hearts. And of course, we're told in 1 John chapter 4, we love him because he first loved us. So God loves us. He put his love into our hearts. And the outspringing of that, Jesus says, is keeping his commandments. When we genuinely love Jesus, we will be naturally compelled to keep his law. When we see his law clearly, we will feel compelled to love Jesus more. And even more important, keeping a vision of the cross and Christ's substitutionary death there for us always before our eyes is the very best way to foster our love for God. That's why the gospel goes hand in hand with the law. That is, however much we believe in the law and in the importance of keeping it, we must always remember that in terms of our legal standing before God, the law only condemns. As you said earlier, the law is diagnostic. The law never forgives, it never justifies, it never atones. On the contrary, it points out why we need to be forgiven, why we need to be justified, and why we need atonement. That's why the law, James says, is like a mirror. It reveals what manner of persons we are. That's why, along with the law, the quarterly goes on to say, even foundational to our understanding of the law is the gospel. Christ's death in our behalf, which is credited to us, not by our keeping the law, but by faith. That's why Paul says in Galatians chapter 3, right, that the law is our schoolmaster, verse 24, that brings us to Christ that we might be justified by faith. Paul says in Romans chapter 3, verse 19, the law condemns us so that every mouth might be stopped and we can be justified by faith. In Romans chapter 7, verse 7, the law shows me sin. I wouldn't have known sin but by the law. And of course, some of my favorite verses are found in 1 Timothy chapter 5. And let's just look at that. 1 Timothy, chapter 1, verses 5 through 11. 1 Timothy 1, 5 through 11, what is the purpose of the law? Beginning with verse 5 of 1 Timothy, now the end of the commandment, that is the goal of the commandment, not the doing away of the commandment in the Greek, the telos, the goal of the commandment is love, charity, out of a pure heart with a good conscience and faith unfeigned, from which, verse 6, some having swerved have turned aside to vain jangling, desiring to be teachers of the law, understanding neither what they say nor whereof they affirm. But we know, verse 8, that the law is good. That's what Paul says in Romans chapter 7. The law is good. It's holy. It's just. The law is good. Well, how do we know the law is good? Because it's used lawfully. As long as a man uses it lawfully, it's good. So what's it for? What's the use of the law? Knowing this, that the law is not made for the righteous man, but for the lawless, the disobedient, for the ungodly, for sinners, for the unholy, for profane, for murderers, for fathers and murderers of mothers, for the manslayers. In other words, the law of God is to convict us of sin, so that if we confess our sins, he is faithful and just to forgive our sins and to cleanse us from all unrighteousness. Now, what if we don't know what sin is? What if we actually do away with the law so that we do not now know what sin is? Satan would love nothing more than to do away with God's law so we no longer have a definition of sin. Sin is transgression of the law. If abortion isn't murder, but free choice, will we confess that sin? If we can choose any day to worship God and forget the seventh day that he blessed and sanctified, will we confess that sin? If bound before images of Jesus and Mary isn't idol worship, will we confess that sin? You see how subtle the devil is. That's why Jesus said emphatically, I haven't come to do away with the law. The law is what convicts us. The law is what leads us to a need of Jesus as our Savior. If we confess our sins, aha! What is Jesus going to do if we do confess our sins? He's going to forgive us. Why? Because he's just. That's what the text says. Sometimes we think because he's merciful. Jesus forgives us because he's merciful. No, Jesus forgives us because he's merciful, definitely, but he also forgives us because he is just. Why is that? Because 2 Corinthians chapter 5 and verse 21 says that he became sin for us who knew no sin, that we might become the righteousness of God in him. It would be completely unjust for Jesus to have done that and then for us to confess our sins and not be forgiven. How just is that? Jesus has already paid the penalty for your sins. He is your Savior. You say, well, I don't want anything to do with Jesus. Well, he wants everything to do with you. Well, I don't believe in Jesus. Well, he believes in you. He died for you. He's given his life for you. And he longs for you to see that beautiful gospel gift. And the law is the means by where you are led to feel your need of Jesus Christ. Because if you look at the world, it says, it doesn't matter what you do. That's not important. That's not a life. We can just treat anybody any way we want. Morality is in the eyes of the beholder. It's what we feel is right. It's what we think is right. But God says, no, my standard is the standard of morality. My law tells us how we should live, and it is a law of love, love that is holy, love that is clean, love that is pure. It is a law of love, and I plan to put that law back into your hearts, reflecting my image once again through the justification, through the grace of Jesus Christ. Won't you let God do that for you today?
7: Amen. Yeah. Amen. Thank you so much, Pastor James. What an incredible lesson. Each one of you, Pastor Ryan, Pastor John, Shelley, what a beautiful lesson. I love what you said. God forgives us because he's just. That's beautiful. Mm-hmm. We always think of the mercy of God, but forgives us because of that. Justice. That's just powerful. On Thursday, I'm Jill Morricone. On Thursday, we talk about knowing and doing. That's the title. You know, you can grow up in the church and know what we say in the Seventh-day Adventist Church, the 28 fundamental beliefs, or whatever denomination you currently belong to. We can say we subscribe to the body of beliefs. We can say, oh, yes, I'm a Christian. And yet, we're not converted. The transition of this head knowledge of what we know has not reached the 18 inches, as it were, from our head down to our heart. Maybe we have never experienced God for ourselves. James 1:22 says, be doers of the word and not hearers only, deceiving yourselves. That means that self-deception is real. You and I can be self-deceived. We can go to church every week. We can lead out. We can even give Bible studies. And yet we can be self-deceived about our own condition. Remember Jesus talking in Matthew chapter 7, verses 21 to 23. He's talking to the people at the end time who are going to say, Lord, I know you and you know me and I'm good and everything's fine. And yet it wasn't. They're going to say, we prophesied. Wow. We cast out demons. Wow. We did all these wonderful works. And Jesus is going to say, I don't know you. Depart from me, you who practice iniquity. So it is so vitally important that you and I actually know that we know that we know the Lord Jesus Christ. A couple more scriptures before we switch to five keys for transitioning from our head knowledge to our heart knowledge. Romans 10. Paul writing here, Romans 10, verse 1, brethren, my heart's desire and prayer to God for Israel is that they may be saved. And yet they called themselves God's people. And yet, wait a minute, they were not saved. What about Luke 18? A few lessons ago in this quarter, Pastor Ryan Johnson talked about that. The publican and the tax collector, the Pharisee and the sinner, the Pharisee thinking, I got it together. I do everything I'm supposed to. I do tithe and I follow the health message and I honor the Sabbath. And yet he wasn't justified because he did not recognize his need. His sin in his own heart and life. I have a family member who goes to church. They're like an Easter and a Christmas Christian. You ever met someone like that? And they go to church those times. This is not Greg, of course, more extended family. And they tell me every time I see them, you know what, Jill, I'm a good person. Anybody ever told you, I'm a good person? You know, I don't hurt other people. I do what I'm supposed to. You know, I follow the laws of the land. I'm a good person. But that does not mean that there's not sin inside. First Corinthians 9:27. I discipline my body and bring it into subjection, lest when I have preached to others, I should myself be a castaway. So that means we can even preach in the pulpit. We can even share on Sabbath school panel. And we not know Jesus inside. Galatians 5:4, one more scripture and then we'll jump into the solution. Galatians 5:4. To me, this is one of the saddest scriptures, Shelley. You have become estranged from Christ. And how? How do we separate from Christ? You who attempt to be justified by law, you have fallen from grace, thinking that the more I do, the more good works I add on, the more I strive in my own strength to keep the law, it's actually pushing Jesus away because I don't recognize my need of him. And I think I got this. It's in my own strength. You know, the objective facts of Christianity are true. Jesus died for my sins. Pastor James talked about that, the perfect substitutionary sacrifice of Jesus. He rose again. He's seated at the right hand of the Father. We know the blood of Jesus Christ cleanses us from all sin. But am I personally saved by those facts? That's the difference. I can know the facts, but have I experienced that? Do I, Jill Morricone, do I possess saving faith? So here's my five keys to switch from head knowledge to heart knowledge. They all start with the letter B. The first one is to behold. Fix your gaze on Jesus Christ in everything. And our scripture for that is John 17, verse 3. John 17:3, this is that prayer Jesus prayed for the disciple, for himself, for the disciples, and then the second generation of believers and all the way down to us today for us. John 17:3, this is life eternal, eternal life, that they may, what's that word? Know you, the only true God, and Jesus Christ whom you have sent. Now, the word know in Greek can mean to know through personal experience. Now, to me, that's deep. Not just a head knowledge of God. This is a personal experience, knowing God for ourselves. You know, you can say, you know my husband, Greg, and all of you know my husband, Greg, in some capacity, in some fashion, but I tell you, I know him a little better than the rest of you do. Why is that? I live with him. You wake up together, you go to bed together, you eat together, you get to know someone on a personal level. That's different than just having knowledge about a person versus knowing someone. You see, eternal life does not exist without Jesus Christ. We can say the gospel is about Jesus, and it is, but I don't believe that. The gospel is Jesus. The gospel is Jesus. Christ is our doctrines. He is the word. We see Jesus in relationship, in religion, in the church, at work, in the family, in life. Look for Jesus in everything. Behold, fix your gaze on Jesus. Second is beware. Turn away from self, self-righteousness, and self-effort. I think this is a special challenge for Christians because for whatever reason, we think we're justified by grace through faith, and then I got to do some works myself, right? And we begin to think the sanctification process is on us instead of recognizing it's God working in us. Philippians 3:9. Be found in him, not having my own righteousness, which is from the law, but the righteousness through faith in Christ, the righteousness which is from God by faith, that I may know him. There's our word again, know, to know by personal experience. I may know him, the power of his resurrection, the fellowship of his sufferings, being conformed to his death. Mm-hmm. Our own good works, that's the righteousness from the law. I call it pseudo-righteousness, seeming outward obedience without inward heart transformation. It's the letter of the law without the spirit of the law. It is condemnation without conversion. It is judgmentalism and hypocrisy. It is a hyper-focus on the minute points of the law while I'm not even saved. It's so easy for us to degenerate, as it were, into righteousness by works. So beware. That's the second key. Beware. Turn away from yourself and self-righteousness and look at Jesus. Number three is to bow. Bow in surrender to the Lord Jesus. Romans 10, we referenced verse 1. We'll read that again because this talks about surrender. Brethren, my heart's desire and prayer to God for Israel is that they may be saved. For I bear them witness they have a zeal for God, but not according to knowledge. Verse 3. They are ignorant of God's righteousness and seek to establish their own righteousness. Here's the word coming. Have not submitted to the righteousness of God. For Christ is the end, the telos, the purpose, the end goal of the law for righteousness to everyone who believes. So what does that mean? We're to submit to the righteousness of Jesus. If I want to have a heart experience, I need to surrender Jill's own will and way to the Lord Jesus. Give up my will. Give up my way. And surrender is not just once in the morning. It is a daily, moment-by-moment experience. When he calls to my heart, I can say, no, I want to do it my own way, Pastor James. I'm doing my own thing. I'm my own boss. Or I can say, no, God, I want, what do you want me to do? I want to follow you. Every time I choose to walk in surrender, I abide in him, Shelley, and he in me. The next one, number four, is to believe, receive Christ living and ruling within you. That's Galatians 2:20. I've been crucified with Christ, but it's not me who lives, but it's Christ who lives in me. In the life I now live in the flesh, I live by faith in the Son of God who loved me and gave himself for me. Pastor John, you talk about this a lot. The Romans 7:17 experience, it's not me who does it, but sin who dwells in me. And here it's not me doing the good works. It's Jesus dwelling in my heart and in my life. And that takes place when I surrender and then I receive him living inside. And finally, number five, key number five is to beseech. Ask for the continual infilling of the Holy Spirit. I love what Reese said on a previous lesson. She talked about the Holy Spirit being present at creation, plus the Word of God, that brings life. And that's true in the life of the believer. The Word of God, yes, surrender to him, but the infilling of the Holy Spirit. When Jesus dwells in you and I by the power of the Holy Spirit, we experience him intimately.
1: Amen. Thank you. Such beautiful lessons I've really enjoyed, and we've learned so much together. We have just a couple of moments for closing comments. John?
0: Yes, if we want to get away and break down the strongholds in our lives, you know, Jill, you mentioned Romans 7:7, it's no longer I who do it, but sin that dwells in me. The contrast to breaking down the strongholds is Galatians 2:20. It is no longer I who live, but Christ who lives in me. He can break down the strongholds.
5: Amen. Mm-hmm. Thank you so much, Pastor Loma Kang. Friends, the law of God will show us who we are. The law of God will show us who God is. Yeah. But you know what? That is not to discourage us. In fact, that encouragement is right there in Exodus 20 before the commandments are listed. It says, I am the Lord thy God, which have brought thee out of the land of Egypt, out of the house of bondage. They'll show us who we are, but God delivers.
6: Amen. Amen. Do not be overwhelmed when you come under the condemnation of the law. Just stop your mouth and give your heart to Jesus. Confess your sins. He's faithful and just to forgive your sins, to cleanse you from all unrighteousness.
7: Amen. If you want to experience God for yourself, just open up your heart. He knocks at the door of our heart. We can let him in.
1: Amen and amen. I want to close with Romans 8:37, one of my favorite verses. It says, yet in all of these things, we are more than conquerors through him who loved us. So our victory over distractions, temptations, and sin flows from our union with Christ, abiding in him, being sustained by the Holy Spirit. And that is expressed through daily surrender. We hope that you will join us again next week for lesson number 10, repentance and forgiveness. We'll see you then.

0: you are tired. He knows you are trying. He sees what you are carrying, and He knows exactly what you are going through. He isn't the reason behind your struggle. He is there with you. His invisible hand is next to you when you are in pain, and His reward is connected to your faithfulness to Him. Before Jesus multiplied the bread, He broke it. Grapes are crushed to make wine. Olives are pressed to make oil. Seeds grow in the dark, and diamonds are formed under pressure. So if you feel crushed, pressed, hidden, or overwhelmed, don't panic. God, in His love, is with you, and He may be preparing you for something greater. And please remember what Jesus said in Matthew 11:28. Come to me, all who are weary and burdened, and I will give you rest. One day, you'll look back and realize that pain was not just wasted time, it was a preparation. And if you don't mind, share this good news with someone who needs hope.
1: An unshakable confidence shines from the inside out, enticing others towards the gift of rest as well. Happy Sabbath from Cornerstone Christian Radio.

One night, I had a dream. I dreamed I was walking along the beach with the Lord, and across the sky flashed scenes from my life. For each scene, I noticed two sets of footprints in the sand. One set belonged to me, and the other to the Lord. When the last scene of my life flashed before us, I looked back at the footprints in the sand, and I noticed that many times along the path of life, there was only one set of footprints. I also noticed that it happened at the very lowest and saddest times in my life. This really bothered me, so I questioned the Lord about it.

Lord, you said that once I decided to follow you, you would walk with me all the way. But I've noticed that during the most troublesome times in my life, there's only one set of footprints. I don't understand why in times when I needed you most, you should leave me. And the Lord replied, My precious, precious child, I love you, and I would never, never leave you during your times of trial and suffering. When you saw only one set of footprints in the sand, it was then that I was carrying you.

changing in the cultural atmosphere right now, and I think many people sense it, even if they haven't fully processed what it means. Across politics and public discourse, language about national prayer, returning to God, sacred values, and moral restoration is becoming normal again. Have you noticed?

That in the promotion leading up to the celebrations of the 250th anniversary of our nation, there's a great deal of discussion about coming together as a nation under God. Now, certainly, we believe that a nation prospers when its citizens base their lives on the moral principles of Scripture. But on the other hand, we're deeply concerned when the government aligns itself with any religious movement. Have you noticed how that's been happening so often in American society? Let me give you one example. On May 5th, President Trump signed a proclamation making May 25th Jewish Heritage Month. Now, let me say this. We totally deplore any anti-Semitism. We totally reject the idea that one group should be targeted with violence. But I want to look at this proclamation, talk a little bit about it, and analyze it in the light of Bible prophecy. In this proclamation, President Trump designated sundown Friday night, May 15, to nightfall May 16 for Jewish believers, their families, friends, now get this, and communities of all backgrounds to come together as the nation recognizes the significance of what is termed as the Jewish Sabbath. I'll read sentences of this proclamation, then make a few observations, and I'm quoting now. Throughout this historic year, we rejoice in the triumph of the American spirit and rededicate ourselves to the cause of liberty and justice for all. In special honor of 250 glorious years of American independence, and on the weekend of Rededicate 250, a national jubilee of prayer, praise, and thanksgiving, Jewish Americans are encouraged to observe a national Sabbath. From sundown on May 15th to nightfall on May 16th, get this, friends, families, and communities of all backgrounds may come together in gratitude for our nation. This day will recognize the sacred Jewish tradition of setting aside time for rest. And then we come to the end of this proclamation, and I read, "Now therefore, I, Donald J. Trump, President of the United States of America, by virtue of the authority vested in me by the Constitution and the laws of the United States, do hereby proclaim May 2026 as Jewish Heritage Month. I call upon Americans to celebrate the heritage and contributions of Jewish Americans and to observe this month with appropriate programs, activities, and ceremonies." This last sentence really interests me. "I further call on all Americans to celebrate their faith and freedom throughout this year, during this month, and especially on Shabbat to celebrate our 250th year." Now, a couple of things, and then before I make some basic observations about the proclamation. First, we acknowledge the rich contributions and the heritage, rich heritage, of our Jewish friends. But there are some things about this proclamation that I think are quite important to notice, some very positive and others that leave us pause. First, the seventh-day Sabbath is not exclusively the Sabbath of the Jews. It was set aside in Eden hundreds of years before the existence of the Jewish race. It is found in the heart of God's law in Exodus 20, verse 8. It was kept by Christ's followers in both the Old and New Testaments, and it was observed by Jesus himself. So the idea that the Sabbath is a Jewish institution is flawed. Jesus said, "The Sabbath was made for man, for all humanity." Now, secondly, I'm convinced that God is calling the attention of all peoples to the seventh-day Sabbath as a memorial of creation just before the final events burst upon our world. And if this proclamation serves to accomplish a restudy of the Sabbath, I think it's a good thing. But third, I am seriously concerned that the devil is subtly conditioning the minds of millions to eventually accept a substitute Sabbath in the name of peace, stability, and unity. Now, let me be very careful from the beginning. I'm not suggesting that church and state have united and a national day of rest enforced by law is here. I'm not a calamity howler, you know that. I'm not saying persecution of believers has begun, will begin next week or the week following. We don't know what
when those events will transpire. And I'm not trying to turn any single act or proclamation into a fulfillment of prophecy. But the fulfillment of prophecy does not begin with enforcement. It begins with the preparation of a mindset. It begins when society slowly, gradually become open to the idea that collective spirituality is necessary for social stability. And honestly, that idea no longer feels unrealistic. For decades, Western culture has moved aggressively towards secularism. Religion has been privatized. In other words, your faith is your thing, my faith is my thing. It has been morally individualized. Truth has been relativized. You have your truth, I have my truth. Worship has been marginalized. Large churches throughout Europe are empty. Some have been turned into community centers, others discos or art centers. Church attendance is severely dropping in America. According to Gallup News, half of the population, more than half actually, 63% attended church weekly in 1960. That number has dropped to about 30% today. And it's continuing to dip. In societies where religion is eroding, there becomes a desperate search for meaning and cohesion. Societies in crisis look for something larger than themselves to solve their problems. When division deepens, when institutions lose trust, when moral confusion spreads, people begin longing for something transcendent, something beyond themselves to hold society together. And that matters prophetically. Because before societies ever enforce religious norms, they first normalize religious assumptions. Coercion begins long before coercion feels like coercion. It begins as consensus, as a consensus opinion among many. People say we need shared values. We need moral restoration. We need God back in society. And once a culture becomes convinced that spiritual unity is necessary for national survival, the ground underneath society begins to shift. That's why this moment matters. Not because every religious statement equals prophecy fulfillment. Not because a single proclamation indicates that the mark of the beast is around the corner. But because Revelation describes a world where worship, moral authority, and power eventually merge together. And suddenly, that world no longer feels impossible to imagine. I think this is where many, even Adventists, miss the deeper issue. The issue is not one politician. It's not attacking sincere Christians. It's not even primarily about legislation. The deeper issue is worship. Revelation 13 is ultimately about allegiance. Who defines truth? Who has authority over our conscience? Who determines worship? Who receives loyalty? And that conflict goes all the way back to creation itself. Genesis says God sanctified the seventh day before there was even a Jewish nation, before Sinai, before Israel existed. The Sabbath is rooted in our DNA. It's rooted in creation because it points to something universal. God is creator. And that's exactly what rebellion has always resisted. At the center of the great controversy is a conflict over authority. Does ultimate authority belong to the Creator or to humanity itself? That's why the Sabbath matters. Humanity needed a recurring reminder that life is received, not self-originated. The Sabbath declares, you are not ultimate. God is. And in a world obsessed with autonomy and self-definition, that message becomes deeply offensive for some people. And honestly, this is where prophecy can become dangerous, even for those Adventist Christians who believe the Sabbath, because it's possible to study the final crisis constantly while spiritually drifting from the Christ at the center of it.
Many people are intensely interested in Sabbath prophecy while barely delighting in the Sabbath itself. It's possible to defend the Sabbath truth and fail to treasure the presence of God. For some people, Sabbath has become routine, inherited, informational, prophetic data, but not communion, not delight, not worshiping relationally with the Creator. And that should concern us, because the final crisis will not merely test what day people attend church. It'll reveal where our human allegiance truly rests. The issue has always been worship from the heart, not merely external observance. Isaiah 58 describes the Sabbath as a delight. Jesus himself called, he said he was the Lord of the Sabbath. The Sabbath was given for restoration, for communion, for the realignment of our values, freedom from the tyranny of constant production and self-exaltation. And honestly, if Sabbath feels spiritually empty now, many people will never stand faithful for it later. That's the uncomfortable truth. This is why I believe we're watching something larger than isolated headlines. Sacred time language is returning. Moral restoration language is returning. Collective spirituality language is returning. National religious identity language is returning. And again, we need maturity here, not hysteria, not sensationalism, not date setting, but discernment. Because prophecy does not merely predict events, it reveals trajectories. History has shown repeatedly that societies under fear and instability become willing to surrender freedoms they would never surrender under normal conditions, especially if they believe it protects the social order. And prophecy says, worship will eventually enter that equation. The book of Revelation predicts the union of religious, political, and economic powers fueled by false miracles and spiritualism that will lead to the enforced worship in the mark of the beast. Ellen White warned not merely about laws themselves, but about the union of religious influence and civil power. A society where religious sentiment increasingly seeks government support in order to restore morality and stability. The infrastructure of thought forms before the infrastructure of enforcement. That's one of the most important things we need to understand right now, because eventually, the issue will not simply be, should society be moral? Almost everyone says, yes, it should be. The issue becomes, who defines morality? Who defines worship? And can our conscience remain free once society becomes convinced that spiritual conformity is necessary for survival? Once you understand that, Revelation 13 no longer feels unrealistic. It feels disturbingly plausible. But here's the most important part of this. The purpose of prophecy is not fear. It's faithfulness. Jesus is still Lord. Jesus is still our Creator. Jesus is still Lord of the Sabbath. And the final crisis is not ultimately about surviving political turmoil. It's about remaining loyal to Jesus. When loyalty becomes costly, that's the real issue. Not speculation, not curiosity, not arrogance, loyalty. Real worship, real surrender, real obedience flowing from love. So yes, pay attention to the signs of the times, but do not become spiritually obsessed with headlines while neglecting communion with Christ. Because the final crisis will not begin merely when society talks about worship. It'll begin when society becomes convinced that worship must be enforced for the survival of society itself. And prophecy says that day's coming. The question is not whether the world is changing. The question is whether we are spiritually prepared to remain faithful when it does.
Oh, my friend, stay faithful to the Word of the living God. Stay faithful to the Christ of the Word. And Jesus will get you through the final crisis. Let's pray. Father in heaven, we thank you with all of our hearts that you can keep us faithful when the crisis comes. We see the table being set. We see a world being conditioned. Oh, Lord, by the grace of God, keep us faithful.

Happy Sabbath, beloved Cornerstone Christian Radio family. I want to say thank you so much for choosing to worship with us on this High Sabbath. Worship is such an important part of our weekly experience. It is a divine call from our Heavenly Father to find peace and rest in His house. 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I hope that you are enjoying this special day with us as you seek God through music, prayer, and the study of His Word. Coming up at 11:30, it's our Divine Hour sermon, and this is going to definitely be a blessing to you. So stay tuned as I implore you to get your Bibles, your notepads, and pens to jot down notes that will be useful in your journey with Jesus Christ. But before we get into the musical portion, let's bow our heads before our Creator as we invite Him to be in our midst. Most loving Heavenly Father, thank you for your beautiful gift of Sabbath. Father, as we worship you, help us to understand that your Sabbath is what keeps us from unraveling. It knits the harried and it makes us holy. In the quiet, peaceful time, we honor you. We rest in you. We long to know you as maker and as mender. We invite you to be amongst us as we spend quality time with you. Reveal your grace and truth to us today. For yours is the kingdom, the power, and the glory forever and ever. Amen. Beloved, once again, thank you so much for choosing to worship with us today. May the Lord bless and keep you. May the Lord make His face shine upon you and be gracious to you. May the Lord lift up His face towards you and give you peace. In this sweet hour, we now release our struggles and our strivings too. We stop, we rest, and we turn to you. May we be reminded that we hear your heartbeat when we are quiet and when we listen. Happy Sabbath. Enjoy God's holy day of rest.

0: I was resting one evening by the side of a road when I saw an old farmer in a field he just hoed. His face was all brown, wrinkled by the sun and the wind, and he was talking to the Lord just like he'd be talking to a friend. "Well, sir," he said, with his voice calm and quiet, "them corn tassels need sacking. Got no string to tie it. Hadn't rained in so long that the fields is mighty dusty, and, well, it's been so unbearable hot that the kids are even getting fussy. Now that grass down there in the pasture, it should be knee-high. We could just have a little shower, Lord. Might keep the cow from going dry. Oh, but listen to me talking. You'd think I wasn't grateful. Why, if you didn't know me so well, Lord, you'd think I was downright hateful. You'd think I forgot about that new calf that you sent, and the money in the mail that took care of the rent. Ma's cold's better. Johnny's home from the Navy. And that good Sunday dinner, chicken and dumplings and gravy. And that new preacher you sent us, Lord, why, he's a fine young man. Why, he's just converting them sinners to beat the band. Well, I guess I'll mosey on home now, Lord. Won't take no more of your time. I imagine there's plenty of folks here about that's waiting to ring your line. Evening to you, Lord. Watch over us tonight. Now, don't you worry about us none, Lord, because everything's going to be all right.
1: You've seen sandcastles built on a beach. They might be simple, a bucket of sand turned over. Or they might be elaborate. Some can be works of art almost. But in every case, if they're built below the high tide level, the rising tide is going to claim them. Nothing you can do. The water is going to move in and that sandcastle will be returned to where it came from. You could preserve a sandcastle like that, I suppose. Maybe you could construct some sort of wall around it. But the wiser thing to do would simply be to build the sandcastle out of reach of the rising tide. Just build it a little further up on the beach. Look with me at Deuteronomy 4:9. Moses is speaking and he says, "Only take heed to yourself and diligently keep yourself, lest you forget the things your eyes have seen, and lest they depart from your heart all the days of your life, and teach them to your children and your grandchildren." Moses said, don't forget what you've seen. Don't let those things depart from your heart for as long as you live. Teach them to your descendants. And he said one more thing. Diligently keep yourself. Watch yourself very carefully. Take this seriously. The one thing you can't afford to do is to get careless, slack, lackadaisical in your spiritual life. The tide of the world is going to rise, and if you're tuning out, not watching, if you let your spiritual guard down, temptation and sin and carelessness will take you over. If you haven't already done so today, take a moment to commit yourself to God. Tell God you need His Spirit keeping you and your connection with Him strong. Spiritual carelessness is spiritually deadly. Moses' advice all those years ago is still important today. The tide of the world is rising around you. You don't want it to gather you and drag it back into itself. Be careful today. Watch. Make sure you've surrendered your heart and your life to God. I'm John Bradshaw for It Is Written. Let's live today by every word.

and amen. We definitely came to the right place as we worship and praise Jesus. What a beautiful selection to get our hearts and minds prepared to receive a blessing. Before we go to our message for today, let us bow our heads as we pray. Dear kind and loving Father, it is our privilege and joy to worship and praise you. May our worship and praise be a pleasing aroma to you. As we open your word, may we trust in your unfailing promises. Open our hearts and minds to see you more clearly. In Jesus' name I pray. Amen. Friends, Sabbath keeping isn't a condition of getting into heaven. It is the condition we will find in heaven when we get there. To prepare our hearts to receive a blessing, here's the GYC choir with a soothing and worshipful tune entitled, "The Lord is in His Holy Temple." And how true it is on this high Sabbath, the Lord is indeed in His holy temple. May we worship in spirit and in truth.

Let's give the choir another hearty amen. Amen. But right now we're going to deal with a couple of very serious subjects inside this message. Scripture reading will be taken from Revelation chapter 21. As Micah just read so well, verses 1 and 2, Revelation 21, 1 and 2. And the Bible says, "And I saw a new heaven and a new earth. For the first heaven and the first earth were passed away, and there was no more sea. And I, John, saw the holy city, New Jerusalem, coming down from God out of heaven, prepared as a bride adorned for her husband." Our message this Sabbath morning is entitled "Heaven, Our Final Home." Let's pray. Father God, we thank you for this opportunity to study your word. I ask once again, Lord, that you just make me a nail on the wall and hammer that nail in, Lord, with your Holy Spirit. Then upon that nail, Lord, I ask that you hang a portrait of Jesus Christ. Let me not be seen or heard today. Father God, we need to hear a word from you. This is our prayer in Jesus' precious and holy name. Amen. The book of Matthew chapter 24 gives us this great verse. And we started the week off in Matthew chapter 24 for the most part. The great prophecies that Christ laid out to his disciples. Towards the end of that chapter, this verse is written. "And then shall appear the sign of the Son of Man in heaven. And then shall all the tribes of the earth mourn. And they shall see the Son of Man coming in the clouds of heaven with power and great glory." This verse all by itself shows you a couple things. One, when Jesus returns, there will be a preponderance of people who mourn rather than rejoice. There are folk that have an opportunity to get to know Christ now, who when they see him coming in the clouds will have nothing but overwhelming regret. But the Bible gives you something else. It sets up here and dispels the idea that this second coming will be a secret. That Jesus is going to sneak up on the planet and snatch away the church. That's not what the Bible says. It says, "In fact, they shall see the Son of Man coming in the clouds of heaven with power and great glory." How many Americans really understand this? Well, Pew Research shared a few studies from Pew Research Center this week. It says a slight majority of Americans believe Jesus will return to earth one day. And this one shows you that of all U.S. adults, about 55% believe he's coming back. 25% say no. It goes through all the different religions and denominations and stuff here. What they don't list, I don't think, is Islam. And interestingly enough, even Muslims, in the Quran, it teaches that Jesus will one day return. Another study they did on the Christian's view of the return of Christ. And this one shows you that, ask the question, do you believe in the second coming of Jesus Christ? 79% of U.S. Christians said yes. Do you believe that Jesus will return to earth in your lifetime? 39%, the largest percentage, say no. A lot of people think, no, the coming of Jesus is way off in the future somewhere. Only 20% believe he could come in their lifetime. Another line, is the time of the second coming revealed in Bible prophecy. 33% say yes, 40% say no. Before the second coming, the world situation will, 34% say it's going to get worse. And 37% say they don't know, 4% say it's going to get better. But here's an interesting question, the last one. Can peoples and nations affect when Christ returns? Only 23% say yes, 50% say no. Interesting to really break that down, but I will tell you that the Bible says in Matthew 24, a little earlier, the Bible actually says, "And this gospel shall be preached in all the world for a witness, and then shall the end come." I believe that if the church partners with the Lord the right way and delivers the gospel to the world, we can hasten the Lord's return. So we'll go to Revelation 19. And in Revelation 19 and verse 11, the Bible says this, "And I saw heaven open, and behold, a white horse." I love this.
And he that sat upon him was called faithful and true. And in righteousness he doth judge and make war. Here is the introduction to Christ in his kingly vestments. Here Jesus is about to get on his white horse. And the Bible begins to give you some names for him. I like it. It says, the one that sat upon this horse was called faithful and true. And in righteousness does he judge and make war. The scripture says his eyes were as a flame of fire, and on his head were many crowns. And he had a name written that no man knew but he himself. Somebody ought to say amen. Amen. There was a name on him that nobody knows, only he knows it. Verse 13, and he was clothed with a vesture dipped in blood, and his name is called the Word of God. So his clothes is dipped in blood because it is with that blood that he paid the price for those he was about to leave to redeem. And again, John, the same John writes this book that writes the Gospel of John. And the Gospel of John says very clearly, in the beginning was the Word, and the Word was with God, and the Word was God. Here in the Bible, he is the Word of God. Let me tell you something. When you neglect to read the Word of God, when you reject the time that it should take to study God's word, what you are actually rejecting is time with Christ. And the armies which were in heaven followed him upon white horses, clothed in fine linen, white and clean. And I want you to see, as heaven is about to be emptied out, Christ gets on his horse. And as Christ is about to make his way through space and time to get to earth, the armies of heaven, all of them begin to shake off what they were wearing, and they begin to put on white vestments, and they begin to mount up as well, and they're on their way to rescue the people of God. It will send a shock through the universe when all of heaven is emptied out, and it will be emptied out to come get us. Somebody ought to say amen. Verse 15, and out of his mouth goes a sharp sword, that with it he should smite the nations, and he shall rule them with a rod of iron, and he treads the winepress of the fierceness and wrath of Almighty God. And he has on his vesture and on his thigh a name written, King of Kings and Lord of Lords. And just in this little verse, you start to see that he's faithful and true. He is the Word of God. He's the King of Kings, and he's the Lord of Lords. You do not worship some second-hand God. You worship Jesus, the one who created the universe. So what happens to the people on earth when Christ returns? We can see this mighty army passing through space and time, coming towards our solar system. And as this army led by Christ gets near to earth, there are a few things that have to happen. One of them is that the people who are on earth are going to receive their reward. They're going to receive what they earned in life. Revelation 22:11 says it like this. He that is unjust, let him be unjust still. And he which is filthy, let him be filthy still. And he that is righteous, let him be righteous still. And he that is holy, let him be holy still. There is a day coming when probation will close. There's a day coming when what you've done will be sealed. It will be what is set. And at that point, Christ will no longer be in the most holy place mediating on your behalf. And whatever your status was, it will remain. Let me tell you something. That is why we do not play with getting

on right now. Look at 1 Peter 4:17. For the time has come that judgment must begin at the house of God. Where does judgment begin? And if it first begin at us, what shall the end be of them that obey not the gospel of God? And if the righteous scarcely be saved, where shall the ungodly and the sinner appear? Judgment is going on. And the Bible says it begins at the house of God. Now, some people, that makes them afraid. But if you understand the whole thing, you'll see, in fact, it's a good thing judgment begins with us. What is really powerful in these verses is verse 18. And if the righteous scarcely be saved. In other words, if we barely make it over, where shall the ungodly and the sinner appear? Verse 21 of Daniel chapter 7 says this, I beheld, and the same horn, which we talked about earlier in the week, made war with the saints and prevailed against them. That's that 1,260-day prophecy we're talking about. Until the Ancient of Days came and judgment was given to the saints of the Most High, and the time came that the saints possessed the kingdom. Hebrews 9:24, for Christ is not entered into the holy places made with hands, which are the figures of the true, but into heaven itself, now to appear in the presence of God for us. Nor yet that he should offer himself often, as the high priest entered into the holy place every year with the blood of others. I talked last night about the idea that many Christians in America have, that there needs to be a third temple, a literal earthly brick and mortar temple on earth in Israel today in order for Jesus to return. And my argument against that is, if he's already in heaven dealing with the sanctuary made without hands, why do I need you to build one here? Bible says he appears to God for us. Verse 26, for then must we, he often have suffered since the foundation of the world, but now once in the end of the world hath he appeared to put away sin by the sacrifice of himself. And as it is appointed unto men once to die, but after this, what happens? The judgment. Judgment is going to take place. So Christ was offered to bear the sins of many, and unto them that look for him shall he appear the second time without sin unto salvation. There is a judgment that is going to happen, a judgment that is going on even now that begins with the house of God. But let me tell you why this judgment is not something you should fear, because Jesus is not only the judge, he's also the sacrifice that can pay your price. He's not just the judge and the sacrifice, he's also your defense attorney. That means that this judgment is rigged in your favor. If you simply accept Christ as your Savior, the judgment is rigged in your favor. So when folk are afraid of the judgment, what they're really saying is they are afraid to be dependent on the high priest who can give them the favorable judgment. Daniel 12 gives us a little bit of a look just before Jesus mounts that horse, just before he leaves glory, as we read about a second ago. And Daniel 12:1 says, and at that time shall Michael stand up. This is Michael, Christ, the high priest, stands up, the great prince, which stands for the children of your people. It speaks about the time of trouble that would come at the end of time, such as never was since there was a nation, even to that same time. And at that time, thy people shall be delivered, every one that shall be found written in the book. When he stands up, probation closes. When he stands up and takes off his priestly robe to put on his kingly robes, when he stands up, and during that time period between while he's mediating and as he prepares to come get us, there's a terrible time of trouble. But the Bible says we shall all be delivered. Everyone whose name is found written in the book. Church, I want my name in that book. Verse 2, and many of them that sleep in the dust of the earth shall awake, some to everlasting life and some to shame and everlasting contempt. When he gets to earth, what happens to the people? The judgment's already been made. Some of the that sleep in the dust of the earth shall awake to everlasting life. Last night I talked about when my mother died and standing at her graveside. Let me tell you, these verses give me hope.
My, if

that my mother who died in Christ will one day rise in Christ. But some to shame and everlasting contempt. Revelation 20 and verse 4 says, and I saw thrones and they that sat upon them, and judgment was given to them. Who was judgment given to? It was given to the saints of God, those who have made it over. It says, and I saw the souls of them that were beheaded for the witness of Jesus, those that were persecuted, right? It says, and for the word of God, and which had not worshiped the beast, neither his image, neither had received his mark upon their foreheads or in their hands. And they lived and reigned with Christ 1,000 years. So Jesus comes. What happens? When he comes, there are two resurrections. One group, you'll see, waits 1,000 years to be resurrected. But the first group gets up, and this group gets to reign with Christ for 1,000 years. Verse 5. But the rest of the dead lived not again until the 1,000 years were finished. This, the resurrection of the righteous, is the first resurrection. I want to tell you that that's the resurrection you want to be in. The resurrection you want to be in is that first one, when the righteous come back. And I'm okay with being alive when Jesus returns, because I don't mind seeing when the cemeteries begin to let go of the dead in Christ. Can you imagine what it's going to be like all across Texas when all of the cemeteries all at once, when the righteous who died in Christ begin to break out of the graves? It'll be like popcorn all across the state. Pop, pop, pop, pop, pop, as they come out of the ground and begin to rise. This, friends, that's the first resurrection. Verse 6 is, blessed and holy is he that hath part in the first resurrection. On such the second death has no power, but they shall be priests of God and of Christ, and shall reign with him 1,000 years. Here's that again. Now, here's what's interesting. The reason that those who come up in the first resurrection have no worry of the second death is because Christ died the second death for you already. The death he died the second death. And that death, he paid the price. I've said it all week. He died the death I deserve so I could live the life he deserves. I'll give you a pictorial. So you have two resurrections. The resurrection of the righteous at the second coming. The saved are taken to heaven with Christ. The second resurrection is the resurrection of the wicked. And that is after the 1,000 years, followed by the final judgment. There are four groups of people when Jesus returns. There's the righteous living and the righteous dead. Both of them are taken up with Christ when he comes through the clouds. The wicked living, as we're going to see, are slain by the brightness of his coming. And the wicked dead will stay in the ground. There is a special resurrection, but I'll leave that alone right now. And so the four groups become two groups. Either when Jesus comes, you come and are met with life, or when Jesus comes, you are met with death. There's the two options. And guess what? Right now is the time you are choosing which one of the two groups you're going to be in. Two resurrections. John 5:29 says it like this. Marvel not at this, for the hour is coming in the which all that are in their graves shall hear his voice. How are the dead raised? They hear what? His voice. If you didn't hear his voice in life, you won't hear his voice in death. And shall come forth they that have done good unto the resurrection of life, and they that have done evil unto the resurrection of damnation. That's the second resurrection we'll talk about in a second. Acts 24:15 says, and there shall be a resurrection of the dead, both of the just and the unjust. Two resurrections. 1 Thessalonians 4:15, for this we say unto you by the word of the Lord, that we which are alive and remain unto the coming of the Lord shall not prevent them which are asleep. They get up first. The Thessalonians, when you study the book of Thessalonians, the Thessalonians had a problem. You see, the Thessalonians had so many people martyred that they were worried that the people who were martyred before Jesus' return would not get a chance to go with Jesus when he came. So Paul writes this verse and says, no, don't worry about it. When Jesus returns,
those of us who are alive will not prevent them from going with Jesus. When Jesus returns, the dead in Christ shall rise, and they will rise first. Now, look at what he says. Verse 16, Paul writing to the church of Thessalonians. The Lord himself shall descend from heaven with a shout, with the voice of the archangel, and with the trump of God. And the dead in Christ shall rise first. Then we which are alive and remain shall be caught up together with them in the clouds to meet the Lord in the air. Somebody ought to say amen. Amen. Now, I've flown with Pastor Sizemore. He's an amazing pilot. I'm telling you, I was worried at first, but boy, once he took off, I said, boy, this guy knows what he's doing. I'm safe. But I tell you what, I can't wait till Christ is my pilot. I can't wait till he suspends the laws of gravity on me and I'm able to rise. I want you to picture that for a moment, what it will be like when we are no longer bound to this earth. Church, that day is coming. And then it says, and so shall we ever be with the Lord. Wherefore, comfort one another with these words. Listen, he's not coming back to get you just to raise the dead and just to bring people to a place. He is coming because he wants to spend eternity with you. You are so valuable to him that he wants to spend all of eternity with you in your presence. That's what he's after. And guess what? That's why the Sabbath is important now. Right now, it is a time for us to tabernacle with him, to spend time with him, to introduce our children to him. That's why the Sabbath is so special, because what heaven is, in a nutshell, is time with God. Jesus said, let not your heart be troubled. You believe in God, believe also in me. In my Father's house are many mansions. If it were not so, I would have told you. I go to prepare a place for you. And if I go and prepare a place for you, I will come again and receive you unto myself, that where I am, there ye may be also. He wants you with him. And you know why that's important? Because on earth, so many times we feel alone. So many times on earth, we feel abandoned. So many times we feel like we have been forgotten. I'm telling you that the God of the universe has spent his all, sent his son. Christ died on the cross so that you would never feel abandoned again. The righteous will be glorified at his coming. So as Jesus comes down, the righteous will be changed. 1 Corinthians 15 tells us that we shall be changed in the moment, in a twinkling of an eye. Let me read it for you in a second. Philippians 3:20 says, for our conversation, politouma, is in heaven. That's the Greek word there for conversation. From whence also we look for the Savior, the Lord Jesus Christ, who shall judge our vile body, that it may be fashioned like unto his glorious body, according to the working whereby he is able even to subdue all things unto himself. Jesus is returning, and what I want to focus on is that word conversation. In fact, what it means is citizenship. The Bible says that your citizenship is in heaven. That right now, if your name is written in the Lamb's Book of Life, you don't need a visa to go to glory, because you're a citizen of heaven. And watch this. That means right now we ought to behave like we belong in heaven. So I don't get too caught up in the politics of this world. They can have it. My citizenship is in glory. And I'm just waiting. I'm a pilgrim down here. I'm just passing through. I don't want to get too caught up trying to grab all the stuff here. Pilgrims don't load up on too much stuff. They remain light so they can get through the land they're going through and get where they're going. Some of us have been caught up. You got to be careful of the materialism of this world, looking for stature and fame in this world. You're loading up stuff that'll weigh you down. Your citizenship isn't here. It's in glory. 1 Corinthians 15:51, behold, I show you a mystery. We shall not all sleep, but we shall all be changed. We're not going to stay dead. We talked about that earlier. In the week, we'll be changed in a moment, in the twinkling of an eye, at the last trump, for the trumpet shall sound, and the dead shall be raised incorruptible, and we shall be changed. This is powerful stuff. Look at this, verse 53. For this corruptible body
must put on incorruption. This mortal body must put on immortality. I'm telling you that a change is coming. And here's what's interesting. If when the righteous come up, they put on incorruption. If when the righteous come up, they put on immortality. What happens 1,000 years later when the wicked come up? Do they come up in glorified bodies? They come up as they went down. That's why there's all this fascination with zombie apocalypse. I see people with their trucks, and I see people put on there ready for the zombie apocalypse. And they've got all this stuff on the front, and they got, you know, I saw a guy with a flamethrower for a zombie. Listen, you won't be driving your truck when that happens. That second resurrection, folk will come up just as broken as they went down. I want to be in that first resurrection because I want to put on incorruption. I want my body glorified. That's why they have all this stuff on the superheroes doing all that stuff. Do you know when you get to glory, you'll be able to do things you can't imagine now? The Bible says we'll be even as he was. And when Jesus came up out of the tomb, remember, he was doing all kinds. He would just disappear from one place to another, pass through walls. He did all kinds of things. I would imagine the day is coming when I won't have to go look at a dolphin in a tank. I'll be able to just dive. I won't need snorkel. I won't need scuba gear. I'll be down under there just swimming with the dolphins. You'll be glorified. You're going to be changed. The ailments won't affect you anymore. The wicked, however, will be destroyed. When whom the Lord shall consume with the spirit of his mouth and shall destroy with the brightness of his coming. 1 Thessalonians 1 says it like this, verse 7. And to you who are troubled, rest with us. When the Lord shall be revealed from heaven with his mighty angel. He said, listen, if you go, and let me tell you something. These verses on heaven, I want to challenge you. That when your life has really beaten you up, I want to challenge you to go to your Bible and read through these verses. It changes the way you see the world when you realize this world is temporary. My Bible says when you're troubled, rest with us. Because when the Lord Jesus shall be revealed from heaven with his mighty angels in flaming fire, taking vengeance on them that know not God and that obey not the gospel of our Lord Jesus Christ, who shall be punished with everlasting destruction from the presence of the Lord and from the glory of his power. We talked about hell earlier in the week. The destruction in hell is permanent. It is not ongoing forever. It says it's everlasting destruction. And then shall that wicked be revealed, whom the Lord shall consume with the spirit of his mouth and shall destroy with the brightness of his coming. When Jesus returns, the wicked are going to run to the rocks and say, fall on us and hide us from the face of him that comes. The righteous will say, lo, it is him. We have waited for him. We are going to, I don't know if you can imagine how wonderful it would be on that day when the clouds roll back like a scroll and we see our Savior face to face. The wicked, unable to stand, with the breath of his lips shall he slay the wicked. Isaiah 11:4. Let the wicked perish at the presence of God. Psalm 68:2. When they see him, they will not be able to stand. Revelation 19:21 says it like this. And the remnant were slain with the sword of him that sat upon the horse, which sword proceeded out of his mouth. And all the fowls were filled with their flesh. I know that this is at the first coming because that means their bodies will just be strewn all over the earth. It will be a horrible scene. And the fowls will eat their flesh. And then it says, but the rest of the dead live not. That's the wicked dead, again, until the 1,000 years were finished. Let's summarize. Let's look at this. Jesus is going to return soon. There will be two resurrections. You want to be in the first one. The righteous are in the first. The fourth point, the righteous are taken to heaven at their resurrection with glorified bodies. Somebody ought to say amen. The fifth one is the first resurrection marks the beginning of the 1,000 years. So there are those who believe that there's a secret rapture. We'll come to that again in a second. I don't believe that. There's some that try and take the millennium and push it way out. The truth of the matter is the millennium begins at the second coming of Christ. And for 1,000 years, the righteous reign in heaven with Christ. It is going to be a glorious 1,000 years. I'm looking forward to it. I can't wait to see the sea of glass.
I can't wait to walk the streets of gold. That day is coming, church. 1 Corinthians 6, verse 2 gives you another piece of what we will be doing when we get to that 1,000 years. 1 Corinthians 6, 2 says, do you not know that the saints shall judge the world? And if the world shall be judged by you, are you unworthy to judge the smallest matters? Look at verse 3. Know ye not that we shall judge angels? Did you get that? When we get to heaven, that 1,000 years, we will have the books open in front of us. We will actually be able to look into the books at what happened on earth. If there's someone you were shocked is didn't make it, you'll be able to search the books to see why. If there's someone you shocked did make it, you'll also be able to search the books, but you can also ask them how they got there. There are going to be a few surprises when we get to heaven. The preachers always preach. You know, the first surprise, you're going to get there and you might be surprised you're there. The second surprise is there are going to be people who you thought would never make it to heaven. And they're going to be right there standing on the sea of glass. And they're going to be folk you thought for sure was going to be in heaven. And you're going to look high and low and can't find them. Let me tell you something. I'm not worried about who misses and who makes. I want to be there. But something else happens during this millennium. Satan is bound. Now, a lot of people misunderstand this. He is bound in chains of circumstances. He is allowed for 1,000 years to see the consequences of his action. There is no one left to deceive. Can you imagine the devil and his angels on earth for 1,000 years after all they did 24/7, 365 for thousands of years is tempt and molest the children of earth? Can you imagine for 1,000 years as they step over the bodies of the wicked dead, they see the destruction of the earth, they watch its decay, and they realize all of this is their fault. The chains that will bind Satan for 1,000 years while we are in heaven. And you know what makes the devil so mad? What makes him so mad is that we will take the place of all those fallen angels when we get to glory. He can't stand the idea that you might go there and take a spot that they once reserved. Revelation 20, verse 1 explains this. John says, and I saw an angel come down from heaven having the key to the bottomless pit and a great chain in his hand. These are chains of circumstances. The bottomless pit signifies, that's the word from the word that we get the word abyss, that the world is in shambles. Verse 2, and he laid hold on the dragon, that old serpent, which is the devil and Satan, and bound him 1,000 years. Satan is now trapped on earth with no one to tempt for 1,000 years, and cast him into the bottomless pit and shut him up and set a seal upon him that he should deceive the nations no more till the 1,000 years should be fulfilled. And after that, he must be loosed a little season. So the Bible now tells you that after the 1,000 years, Satan is going to be loosed from his condition and he will have a chance again to tempt. Why? Because at the end of the 1,000 years, the wicked have their resurrection. That is the second resurrection. And they come back, and now he's got people to tempt, and he's going to try and lead the wicked against the city and people of God. Can you imagine? He's going to take all the great military minds. I can't imagine. He'll have Napoleon and Hitler and Mussolini. Maybe Mussolini wasn't so good at fighting wars, actually. But he'll take some of the other great generals throughout history. And he'll line them up and he'll take all of the weapons that are left on earth. And Satan is going to start to plot on how he can overthrow the city. And what that shows the universe, church, this is important. What that shows all the unfallen worlds and all the unfallen angels is that even after 1,000 years that Satan had to contemplate the consequences of his actions, even then he would not repent and turn from his ways. What does that say? That the destruction of Satan and the wicked is justified. Jeremiah 4:23 describes the condition of the earth during 1,000 years. It says, I beheld and the earth, and lo, it was without form and void, and the heavens, and they had no light. I beheld the mountains, and lo, they trembled, and all the hills moved lightly.
I beheld, and lo, there was no man, and all the birds of the heavens were fled. I beheld, and lo, the fruitful place was a wilderness, and all the cities thereof were broken down at the presence of the Lord and by his fierce anger. For thus hath the Lord said, the whole land shall be desolate, yet I will not make a full end. And so Jeremiah describes that when Jesus returns, the earth is going to break up itself. There's going to be a massive earthquake. The earth is going to be broken up. There will be nobody around, as we just said. And so Satan has no one to tempt. And all of God's fierce anger will be on display. But there's a sliver of hope at the end of the verse. God says, yet I will not make a full end. Why? Because he's going to make this earth over. The earth is going to be made new. That is a powerful truth. It will be cleansed and made pure. Verse 28, for this shall the earth mourn and the heavens above be black, because I have spoken it, I have purposed it, and I will not repent, neither will I turn back from it. One day the earth, we quoted from Nahum 1:9 earlier in the week, that affliction will not rise up again. Why will sin never come back up again? Why will disease never come back up again? Why will death never come back up again? Because God is going to destroy sin from off this planet. If you are destroyed in hell's fire, it will be because you held on to sin, because sin is what God is after destroying. And this gives you a little bit of a timeline. You can see it here. Here's the 1,000 years when judgment is given to the saints of God, right? The saints reign with Christ. Christ returns as a first resurrection. The 1,000 years, there's a second resurrection. This is where there's a battle. Satan is loosed as the executive phase of the judgment, where the wicked and Satan are destroyed. The Bible says, as we'll see, Satan is tossed into the lake of fire. The earth is renewed, and this is the permanent home for the saints. But what Hollywood did and some others is try to tell you this is not how it's going to happen. They say, in fact, some are going to be left behind. Jesus is going to come and secretly rapture you away, and some are going to be left behind. And if you're left behind, it's all right, because you got a 7 years of tribulation where you get a second chance at going to glory. It does not fit with what the Bible teaches in any stretch of the imagination. It is almost antithetical to what the Bible teaches. The Bible says that you must choose God now. It does not speak that there's going to be some second chance. In fact, what the movies do and the books do is present it to you like, if you're left behind, you're the cool ones. You're the ones who get to have all the action and adventure. But I want to tell you, church, you want to make sure you go on the first bus, because there ain't no second bus coming around. And this all started when two Jesuit priests saw what the Protestant reformers were doing and saying, and they came up with the idea of futurism and took all the prophecies and threw them way out into the future and began to mess up the prophecies so that it would not point to the little horn of Daniel 7 or to the first beast of Revelation 13. So they tried to mess up the prophetic order, and many have believed it. And if you look at it, this theory comes, Hal Lindsey wrote a book, The Late Great Planet Earth, sold over 35 million copies. She was actually the ghostwriter, so she should get the credit. And said that, you know, all this would happen. And what they'd say is that those that are left behind, they go through the tribulation. I came to tell you something. The church is going to go through a time of trouble. The church will, because going through times of trouble purify you. The church is going to go through a difficult time. And this idea that the church gets to escape tribulation goes along with what we talked about last night in the prosperity gospel. The fact of the matter is, the Bible says, all who will live godly in Christ Jesus will suffer persecution. A difficult time is going to come for the church of God. They don't want you to believe that. And so these guys wrote the book, the Left Behind books. Hollywood jumped in and started to give you these movies that kind of fit the same principle. Will Smith and his son made a movie years ago, After Earth, and it basically speaks that, yeah, the earth is destroyed, but then there's this after earth, this like second chance you get. Hollywood made movies like This is the End and Elysium and Oblivion. And if you watch these movies, what you don't realize is that you are being indoctrinated against what the scripture teaches on these things. This is why watching movies, you got to be really careful. Has a lot of power over your mind. Your brain goes into beta wave activity, semi-hypnotic. So while you're watching these false messages, you are digesting them as if they're truth.
The one that shook up the church a few years ago, maybe you guys remember this from during the pandemic. This guy, his name again, Chris Pratt, came out with the movie The Tomorrow War. And this movie was kind of another one of these post-apocalyptic movies. But what was interesting is they had to go into the future to fight the aliens. And in the movie, what they tell you is the aliens they have to kill keep the seven-day Sabbath. And now they say they're coming out with a part two. So we'll see what happens. Maybe they also believe in a sanctuary. I'm not sure. We'll see. Right? But here's what the Bible says. Revelation 20 and verse 7. And when the 1,000 years are expired, Satan shall be loosed out of his prison. And what does he do immediately? He has not learned his lesson. He shall go to deceive the nations, which are on the four quarters of the earth, Gog and Magog, to gather them together to battle, the number of whom is as the sand of the sea. The wicked, when they're raised from the dead in their broken bodies, are like the sand of the sea. Can you imagine the army the devil has? He looks and everybody tries to find the weapons they can find. And through the crowds, they rush and say, we're going to take the holy city. Excitement comes up among the wicked. Verse 9, and they went up on the breadth of the earth and compassed the camp of the saints about and the beloved city. So as the New Jerusalem is coming down, they encircle the New Jerusalem. And they think they're going to win this battle. But the Bible says, and fire came down from God out of heaven and devoured them. And the devil that deceived them was cast into the lake of fire and brimstone, where the beast and the false prophet are and shall be tormented day and night forever and ever. And we talked about this earlier in the week. That means that they are going to be consumed and destroyed forever. Watch this. From your window view, you're going to have a box seat like they have at the basketball stadium. Up in your penthouse in the New Jerusalem, in the safety of the heavenly air conditioning, you're going to watch out the window while Satan is picked up and dragged across the earth and plopped down in the lake of fire. And all of us will be able to exalt at the same time. The one who did us so wrong is gone. Watch this. Not just the devil dies, death dies. Malachi 4:1, for behold, the day comes that shall burn as an oven. And all the proud, yea, and all that do wickedly shall be stubble. And the day that comes shall burn them up, said the Lord of hosts, that it shall leave them neither root nor branch. But unto you that fear my name shall the Son of Righteousness arise with healing in his wings. And ye shall go forth and grow up as calves of the stall. The children's story, Roberto said, everybody in heaven might be short. That's all right. The Bible says you're still going to grow up. We're going to catch up to Adam eventually. Verse 3, and ye shall tread down the wicked, for they shall be ashes under the soles of your feet in the day that I shall do this, said the Lord of hosts. And the wicked will be consumed. This is why we do not believe hell burns forever, because the wicked will be ashes under our feet. The earth is going to be recycled and made perfect again. Matthew 25:41, then shall he say also unto them on the left hand, depart from me, ye cursed, into everlasting fire. Who was hell's fire prepared for? The devil and his angels. Let me tell you something, church. There is no spot, I said this earlier in the week, there is no spot in hell with your name on it. There is no space reserved for you. I don't care how bad you've lived. I don't care how rough your life has been. I don't care how much dirt you've done. There is no spot in hell reserved for you. The Bible says the opposite, that in fact, there's a crown waiting for you in heaven. But watch this. You've got to make sure that you live and make the choices that allow you to receive your crown. No, you're not supposed to visit hell. You have no business going there. He told me the story from my alma mater years after I left Oakwood. Someone was telling me the story about a kid was in the dorm and he was smoking weed. And he got high and the weed kind of messed up his head, as weed sometimes does. We'll talk about that at tonight's meeting. And he started having hallucinations. Raised Adventist.
And so he started hallucinating that he was on earth. And he was looking up at the New Jerusalem coming down. And he realized that if he's on earth in this hallucination and the New Jerusalem is coming down, he's on earth about to be destroyed by the fire that's going to come out of the New Jerusalem. In his high state, he gets up out of his dorm room and the boy goes running down the main strip of campus. And he runs, and Wednesday night prayer meeting is said to have been going on at the time. And the boy runs through the back door of the Oakwood College Church. And he runs straight down the front and through the middle aisle of the church while prayer meeting's going on, and throws himself down in front of the podium. And he says, I don't want to be destroyed. I don't want to be destroyed in the fires. Everybody's looking, what fires? What is he talking about? Let me tell you something. That might have been a hallucination. Let it not ever be your reality. His fear was warranted. We've got to make decisions now that we are going to be inside the city, not looking up at the city. Revelation 21:1, John says, and I saw a new heaven and a new earth. For the first heaven and the first earth were passed away, and there was no more sea. These giant oceans that separate people, they will not exist anymore. Verse 2, and I, John, saw the holy city, New Jerusalem, coming down from God out of heaven, prepared as a bride adorned for her husband. The New Jerusalem is so beautiful. It's so well addressed. It is just an amazing thing. It's when you look at its measurements, it is a perfect cube. It can fit thousands, millions of people could actually fit in the New Jerusalem. Anybody tell you there was not enough room in glory for everyone to be saved, don't have not read the measurements. God made enough space for all. Isaiah says it like this, for behold, Isaiah 65:17, for behold, I create new heavens and a new earth, and the former shall not be remembered. All the pain of this world, we won't remember it, church. Isaiah also says, the wolf also shall dwell with the lamb. The leopard shall lie down with the kid, and a little child shall lead them. It says that these carnivores are going to eat straw. That's right. When you get to heaven, you will be a vegetarian. I had one guy get mad at me. I told him that. We were in residency, and we were in Alabama, and the guy got mad. I said, listen, don't you read in Isaiah, even the lion is going to lay down with the lamb and eat grass and straw. Everybody's going to be a vegetarian. Nothing's going to die in heaven. The dude looked at me and said, nah, God's going to make me a chicken without a soul so I can still have my chicken. But the Bible says we will live forever and have joy. Revelation 21:3 says, and I heard a great voice out of heaven saying, behold, the tabernacle of God is with men, and he will dwell with them, and they shall be his people, and God himself shall be with them and be their God. He is going to tabernacle with you. He is going to sit with you. Verse 4, and God shall wipe away all tears from their eyes, and there shall be no more death, neither sorrow nor crying, neither shall there be any more pain, for the former things are passed away. When we get to glory, there's going to be no more death in no more tears. And you know what tears are wiped away? I like to imagine it like this. If you go back to the book of Psalms, David says, I believe it's in Psalm 56. David says, when he cries, he says, God catches his tears in a bottle and he writes his tears in a book. Did you know every time you suffer, God records it. He collects it. And I believe when we get to glory, God is personally going to comfort you for every tear you ever cried. Verse 5, and he that sat upon the throne said, behold, I make all things new. And he said unto me, write, for these words are true and faithful. And he said unto me, it is done. I am Alpha and Omega, the beginning and the end. I will give unto him that is athirst of the fountain of the water of life freely. He that overcomes shall inherit all things, and I will be his God, and he shall be what? My son. You get to heaven, you are fully adopted into the family of God. You will get to inherit all things. Let me tell you something, life now is difficult, I know. There are diagnoses we get that are terrible. There are sufferings that we see that we can't explain.
It seems as if every day is just another round of news of crime and horrible acts. But I want to tell you that if you can hold on to God's hand, the day is coming when you, if you overcome, you'll get to inherit all things. And I want to be there for that, because I'm telling you, paying a mortgage is not a nice thing. I can't wait for God to set me up with my house in the country. And when he sets me up in my house in the country, I can grow all the mangoes I want in the backyard. And I won't even need a mailbox, because nobody's going to send me a bill. Somebody ought to say amen. Verse 8, but the fearful and unbelieving, look at this. The first thing it says about those who do not make it in is that they are fearful because they lack faith. The fearful and unbelieving and the abominable and murderers, whoremongers and sorcerers and idolaters and all liars shall have their part in the lake which burns with fire and brimstone, which is the second death. Blessed are they that do his commandments, that they may have right to the tree of life, Revelation 22:14, and may enter in through the gates into the city. Blessed are they that keep his commandments. If you have some of the newer translations, that will say there, blessed are they who have washed their robes. And some people say it's different from keeping the commandments. No, it's not. The robe that is being spoken of there is the robe of the character of Christ. It is the same as the keeping of the commandments. If under the power of Christ, you keep his commandments, you get right to the tree of life. Revelation 21 says, and I saw no temple therein, for the Lord God Almighty and the Lamb are the temple of it. You won't need church buildings anymore, because he's there walking with you. And the city had no need of the sun, neither of the moon to shine in it, for the glory of God did lighten it, and the Lamb is the light thereof. You won't even need light. Jesus will be the light. And the nations of them which are saved shall walk in the light of it, and the kings of the earth do bring their glory and honor into it, and the gates of it shall not be shut at all by day, for there shall be no night there. And they shall bring the glory and honor of the nations into it. Come on now. And there shall in no wise enter into it anything that defiles, neither whatsoever works abomination or makes a lie. Who gets to go in? They which are written in the Lamb's book of life. Let me tell you something, church. I say it all the time. For your name to be written in the book of life, God's name must be written in your forehead, meaning that you must at all times be seeking to become more like Christ. His name is his character, and we want to be like Jesus. The day comes when all the worlds will see the judgment of this planet. And I can't imagine what happens when the judgment happens. It'll be like a screen. And all of the works of each individual will be put up. All of their shame, all of their terrible acts, all of it will come up. And that individual will stand, and the whole universe will understand why that person was lost. But by God's grace, when I get up there, when Eric Walsh's name is called, and I stand before the universe, and just as all of my dirt is about to go up on the screen goes blood red. Jesus, my great defense attorney, stands up and says, it's all right. He's been washed in the blood of the Lamb. His sins have been forgiven. He wears the righteousness of mine. He is not worthy of death. In fact, he gets eternal life. I can't wait for that day when Jesus bursts the clouds open, riding on a horse. I don't know if you can imagine it. When he comes, we're told that it'll be like a cloud the size of a man's hand. Somebody said, well, how's everybody going to see him at once? Remember, it just says every eye is going to see him. And the world is a sphere. I believe he'll make a trip around. And as he goes around the world, he will be collecting the righteous. Somebody ought to say amen. And as he passes over that cemetery,
That popcorn effect happens and the righteous dead begin to pop up. And those of us that are alive and righteous, we get to watch our loved ones as they begin. And as we start to shout, oh, glory, hallelujah, all of a sudden we start to realize gravity has no more effect on us. And as we go up, those angels riding those horses start to come by. And those angels just scooch up on the horse. I'm just going to drop on the back of a horse and hold on to an angel. Somebody ought to say amen. The Bible says there was silence in heaven the space of a half an hour in the book of Revelation. And what that means is that there will be, if you do that to the day-year principle, a little more than a week it'll take us to get back. And everyone who has not had a chance to keep the Sabbath will get a chance on their way to glory. I want to ask you a question. Will you be ready? Will you be ready when Jesus comes? As every head is bowed and every eye is closed now. Maybe you want to give your life to Jesus. Maybe you want to be baptized. We've been preaching all week and we've been making appeals all week. But just give me 5 or 6 minutes now. And if you want to be baptized, I want you to just join me down front. If you want to rededicate your life to him, join me down front. Maybe you want to be rebaptized, join me down front. As my wife sings our theme song as an appeal song today, just come and join me and we'll have special prayer over you. You want to give your life to Jesus.

As every head is bowed and every eye is closed, if there's anyone else who wants to come down front, even as I'm praying, you can make your way out of your seat and come. Lord God, we thank you for the promise of heaven. We thank you, Lord, that you have not left us on this planet to simply suffer and die. But Father God, you had a plan of salvation and redemption. And Lord, we thank you that what it takes is for us to trust and believe in you, Lord. That we must get to know Jesus Christ for ourselves. And so today, Lord, I ask that you just forgive us of our sins. Wash us in your blood. And I pray, Lord, that everyone in here that truly trusts and believes that their sins are forgiven, Lord, that they would believe that their sins are forgiven. They would not live in their past, not let the devil run the tape of what they did and all their mistakes. Father God, we ask today that they would understand the power that is in the blood of Jesus Christ. And Father God, I pray, Lord, for those that have come down front from the youngest to the oldest, that Lord God, right now, in the precious and holy name of Jesus, you would seal the decisions that have been made. And Father God, one day on the sea of glass, they would look back on this day. And Father God, they would remember that here they fully surrendered to you. Father God, seal that decision. And Lord, for those who didn't come, Lord, we all need to be more strongly connected to you. So Father God, we pray that we would turn our eyes towards Jesus and look full in his wonderful face so that the things of earth would grow strangely dim in the light of his glory and grace. Save your people, Father God. Give us strength to overcome self and sin. And help us, Lord, to be ready to go into the new Jerusalem because nothing that defiles will enter it. So, Lord, help us to get right with you now. This is our prayer in Jesus' precious and holy name. Let the church say amen, amen. And amen. Bow your heads for the benediction. Father God, we see that we are nearing home. We can see the domes afar. We can see the gate ajar. Lord God, we want to be ready. And I just pray, Lord, that as we leave this place, we never leave your grace. And Father God, this week we will be more committed to knowing Jesus Christ in a more deep relationship. This is our prayer in Jesus' precious and holy name. Let the church say amen, amen. And amen.

Thank you for choosing to spend the Sabbath in our company and especially for joining us for our Divine Hour worship service. I want to remind you that true worship will cause God to come and sit amongst us, for He is enthroned in the midst of our praises. Let my mouth be filled with your praises and with your glory all day long. Psalm 71:8. May the strength of God sustain us. May the power of God preserve us. May the hand of God protect us. May the way of God direct us. May the love of God go with us now and forever. Amen. Happy Sabbath, Cornerstone Christian Radio family. Enjoy God's holy day of rest.

Over the years, we've had the awesome privilege of traveling and exploring so many amazing places in our world. From the dry plains of the African desert to the jungles of Asia. From the tiny islands of Polynesia to the big cities of America. Deep down under in Australia to the otherworldly scenes of Iceland. From the Middle East of Lebanon to the Far East of Japan to the Wild Wild West of Waianae. From the ancient cities of Europe and to the modern tech cities of California's Silicon Valley. And in each place, we've met incredible people and seen amazing things. But of all the places the Lord has taken us, none is quite like the Micronesian island of Palau. Located in the western Pacific Ocean, Palau has over 300 islands scattered across over 170 square miles. And there are no adjectives to adequately describe the breathtaking beauty and captivating charm of this island chain. With perfect weather, peaceful waters, and hospitable people, Palau is truly one of a kind. It is one of the most magical and magnificent places on the earth, a place that has caused us to feel very close to heaven. As a sanctuary of refuge for marine wildlife, Palau is one of the few remaining places on Earth that hasn't been exploited and corrupted by the greed of mankind. Its strict environmental and conservation laws has enabled the marine life to flourish. In fact, it's the first shark sanctuary in the whole world. And taking the role as the white blood cells of the sea, healthy sharks equal a healthy ocean. This is definitely a place for visitors to come to see God's creation in its close to original perfection. Seeing the natural balance of the ecosystem and the intricate aesthetic design of every living thing, it's hard to imagine how all of this could happen by random chance. For intelligent design necessitates an intelligent designer. And the deeper you go and the closer you look, the more clearly you see the unmistakable evidence of intelligent design. Design that is calculated to draw you to the divine designer that made all things for us to enjoy and preserve. Palau is actually the first nation on Earth to change its immigration laws for the cause of environmental protection. It is the only country that requires its visitors to sign a passport pledge, committing to preserve the beauty of this island paradise. The pledge reads, "Children of Palau, I take this pledge as your guest to preserve and protect your beautiful and unique island home. I vow to tread lightly, act kindly, and explore mindfully. I shall not take what is not given. And I shall not harm what does not harm me. The footprints that I leave are only those that will wash away." Reflecting upon these reasonable words, I'm convicted that the Palau Pledge ought to be the vow of all humanity for the whole world. For the Bible says that the earth is the Lord's and the fullness thereof. And in the beginning, God has given this world to mankind to dress it and to keep it. We are called to be good stewards over what God has entrusted to us. In fact, God is so serious about this injunction, the Bible says that God will destroy those who destroy the earth. And tragically, that's exactly what humanity has done. Through materialism and greed, pollution, and an apparent disregard of the earth's limited resources and beauty, we have damaged God's green earth. And God will hold us accountable for what we have done to this world, both individually and corporately. So today I call upon you to take the Palau Pledge. Go ahead and make

0: that may be beyond your reach and beyond your budget. 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Grace that's freely offered to each and every one of us. And today, if you will reach out the hand of faith and receive it, you can have the assurance that you will make it one day to the heavenly paradise above.
1: Us to trust God and enjoy Him. It's God's way to set us free from worry, anxiety, ambition, self-importance, anger, and even loneliness. Friends, happy Sabbath. Enjoy God's holy day of rest.

0: Welcome to My Story, where we highlight your testimony's encounter with our sweet Savior. In John 8:36, Jesus makes a wonderful statement of victory. He says, "So, if the Son sets you free, you will be free indeed." When you understand what Christ has freed you from, it sets the stage for you to live in what Christ has freed you to. 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The Apostle Paul says in Galatians 5:1, "It is for freedom that Christ has set us free. 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
1: I was hiding in shame for 14 years, and I honestly never thought I would come out. I had a pornography addiction, and it started when I was 8 years old. My mother put a computer in my room. No one really knew what was going on behind closed doors. She thought it was just a bunch of games that I was playing or watching, you know, clips of cartoons on the computer screen, and certain pop-ups would pop up and I would just kind of click on them. I didn't want to say anything. It was embarrassing. And I kept quiet for as long as I could. Growing up, there would be months, maybe even years, that I wouldn't watch it, but I always came back to something. It was pornography. I didn't quite understand it, but it gave me almost like a security or some kind of feeling of happiness. Everything that was taught to me in school completely showed me that there was something that, or someone I was supposed to glorify, and these things that I was watching or these things that I was doing at a young age wasn't glorifying God. After I got saved, I still continued to watch this stuff. Every single time I saw it or I watched it, I felt disgusting, I felt shamed, I felt everything that you don't want to feel. I felt like no one could ever see me in this state. So I always put on this facade that I was this great leader. I feel like they totally would have thought of me as someone who was disgusting. Like they would be thinking in their minds, "Bree is nasty, I don't want anything to do with her." I felt like they would think that I was just unfit for the kingdom of God, unfit to even be Christian. Women watching pornography is not heard of, but it's very, very prominent. I was extremely sure that no one in the world could convince me to come open with my pornography addiction. When I finally got a hold of what God wanted to do in my life, I, for the first time, realized that, hey, I probably should say something. There was a lady who was mentoring me at the time. I called her up, shaking like a leaf, and just said everything that I had been through and cried, probably like I've never cried before. And I told her, "Look, you can totally kick me out of the church, you can sit me down in ministry, whatever. I know this is what I deserve." And she smiled and cried alongside of me and said, "I'm so proud of you. Thank you so much for opening up." I was so surprised at her reaction. There was so much freedom. I felt like I conquered the world. Someone loved me, a side of myself and how disgusting I was. And it was a freedom that I cannot explain, that I only knew God through His Son could give me, which was a freedom to break every addiction with pornography. Sin began with a tree, with Adam and Eve, and ever since then, all of us have been hiding in shame. But the great news is that Jesus died on that tree so that we could be completely freed from it. So maybe you're struggling with a porn addiction or struggling with a vast array of other things, and you feel like, how could anyone ever accept me? Let alone God. Like, how could God accept me? People in my church express something that Jesus ultimately expresses to his children is acceptance and love. I felt like the woman caught in adultery, like when Jesus came out and all the people were saying, well, look at her, look at what she's doing. Like, she deserves death. She deserves to be stoned and killed for the sins that she's committing. And Jesus just said, who of you are without sin, cast the first stone. And when she's standing there, he says, go and sin no more. I'm reminded that Jesus is giving this grace to say, go and sin no more, but he's also telling us it's true. So in my life, he gave me grace, which is, I've died for your sins. You know, there's grace through me in your life, but then there's a truth to help you understand that you can overcome sin by dwelling in my presence and living for me. If you're struggling with any addiction, remember that freedom comes by Jesus and Jesus alone.
0: 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Listening friend, you will never cease to be the most amazed person on earth at what God has done in your lives. Psalms 66 verse 16 says, come and hear, all you who fear God, and I will tell what he has done for my soul. Never underestimate the power of your testimony, your encounter with God, and what role he has played throughout your life. 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
2: It's been said that we live in exciting times, when technology and modern medicine are able to prolong lives and supplements give us all our nutritional needs. The subject of our story knows a lot about this. He's a gardener and a master arborist, but his path to get there was filled with disillusionment, betrayal, and self-destruction. And one day he met the master healer, and that's when his heart, his mind, his very life were unshackled.

0: Hey, Shoop, you ever seen so many dead plants?
1: Not where I come from. Vietnam is weird, man.
0: Roger that. And all that stuff those copters are spraying doesn't help.
2: That's Agent Orange, Paul. It's just doing what it's supposed to do.
0: I don't get why anybody would want to kill everything in a healthy jungle. My mom taught me how to do some gardening. We'd love to have this kind of growth.
1: You wouldn't like it if some NVA soldier was hiding behind it. That's the whole point.
0: Yeah, well...
3: Incoming!
0: Hit the dirt!
4: 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True life stories of real people dramatized and produced in Chicago by Pacific Garden Mission. In these turbulent times, more people than ever are homeless and feel hopeless. Yet since 1877, the mission has been a shelter for those whom the world has trampled. Thanks to financial gifts from friends like you, the Old Lighthouse provides more help than ever. Food, fresh clothing, a safe bunk, and even some medical and dental care are just the beginning of restoration. Classes and counseling help each guest realize the need to abandon the world's path and instead follow the one who sticks closer than a brother, which is what this program celebrates. Now for broadcast around the earth, here is episode number 3923 in the series Unshackled, the program that makes you face yourself and think.
0: As a young boy growing up in Los Angeles, I had never heard of Vietnam. I couldn't have found it on a map and would never in my wildest dreams thought I'd go there. My parents taught us two things, Bible verses and how to grow a garden. See, my dad was a missionary with a special ministry to the Jewish people in L.A. Mom, well, she was handy with gardening tools, and they made sure my brother and I learned all we could. Christ has redeemed us from the curse of the law, being made a curse for us. For it is written, cursed is everyone that hangeth on a tree.
5: What do you think that means, Paul?
0: It sounds like Jesus took care of that old curse so we don't have to.
6: That sounds about right.
0: But what does that mean? Curses and stuff.
5: It's not like they're cursing you here on the streets. And it's not like stories on the radio or television. When Adam and Eve sinned, we came under the curse of sin. It separated us from God. Because of Jesus dying on the cross, we don't have to worry about that curse. Do you understand?
0: Yeah, I guess so. It doesn't sound like when we curse.
6: Which you shouldn't do.
5: You're right, Paul. When God curses something, he's placing a burden on us as a result of something we did. Like when Adam and Eve sinned. One of the things God did is curse the ground.
6: So even though they were gardeners and farmers, growing plants was going to be difficult for them.
0: Because they sinned.
5: That's right.
0: Our parents gave my brother and me object lessons like that all the time, right out of the Bible. I mean, I'd prayed to accept Jesus when I was 5 years old, but I had a long, hard road ahead of me, trying to learn what that meant. Just wait here, Rich. I'll ask my mom.
7: Hurry up! We gotta get out there before the fish are all gone.
0: Calm yourself, man. The fish aren't going anywhere.
7: Neither are we. Just hurry up!
0: Mom!
6: Yes, Paul, I'm coming. Oh, hi, Richard. What is it, Paul?
0: Rich and I want to go fishing, but we need some money for worms. Do you have a dollar I can use?
6: Well, actually, I don't have any money right now. I picked up a few things at the Five and Dime this morning.
0: Do you have any change? Quarter?
6: I don't, Paul. And we need to be careful until payday. Doing ministry work doesn't allow for a lot of extra things.
0: So I can't go fishing.
6: You have my permission to go fishing, but you're going to have to find your own worms.
7: Come on, Paul, let's go! So, I'm guessing we're not fishing?
0: Hold on a second. I'm thinking.
7: About what?
0: Where we can get worms. If you were a worm, where would you be on a hot day like this?
7: In a store, waiting for someone to buy me.
0: No, you wouldn't. You'd be somewhere cool and moist.
7: What? What do you mean?
0: Over here. Come on.
7: I can't wait to see what you come up with.
0: Help me move this rock.
7: You want me to move that rock? It's gotta weigh 1,000 pounds.
0: I bet it doesn't weigh 100 pounds. And trust me, you can like this. Come on.
7: This better be good.
0: See? We're doing it. Here you go, Rich. Worms.
3: Tons of them.
7: More than we need for fishing.
3: Grab some. I'll get a tin from the house.
7: How on earth did you think of that?
3: I guess God told me. Hang on. I'll be right back.
0: I truly believe God did tell me that the worms would be hiding under that rock. And the idea that there are things at work in nature, in places we can't see, was something that would serve me later in life. After high school, I was drafted into the Army and ended up at Fort Ould near Monterey, California. While I was there, I made a friend.
1: This is where you put the magazine in. You need to keep it clean or it'll jam up at the worst time.
3: Man, Shoop, you really have a grip on the whole gun thing.
1: We're soldiers now, Paul. This is our thing.
3: You don't sound too happy to be a soldier.
1: Are you?
3: I love this country. I'm happy to serve it.
1: Even if they send us to Vietnam?
3: Even if they send us to Vietnam.
1: I don't know why we're fighting over there. Those people never did anything to me.
3: There's gotta be a good reason. Our government wouldn't send us to war without a good reason.
1: You really believe that, man?
3: Well, yeah, I do believe it.
1: Yeah, we'll see.
0: We did get deployed to Vietnam, and before long, I was a hardened soldier. I was also becoming more cynical. The longer I was in the country, the less I understood why we were there. Still, I had Shoop, who'd been with me since basic.
3: Keep your eyes open, brother. Sergeant says there's movement on the tree line.
1: First Battalion placed claymores along the whole line. If we see any movement...
3: I think this jungle heat is getting to me.
1: It's not this hot in California.
3: None of this is like California. In fact...
1: What?
3: I see something. Right over there.
1: Say the word. I'll light him up.
3: I'm not sure. There's definitely something moving. Do it! God have mercy.
1: Nice job. I think you saved the whole unit, Paul.
0: My time in Vietnam was a series of skirmishes and broken promises. The longer I was there, the more my trust in our government eroded. And one day, we were out on patrol. We'd got reports that the North Vietnamese army was in our zone.
3: Hey, Shoop, you ever seen so many dead plants?
1: Not where I come from. Vietnam is weird, man.
3: Roger that. And all that stuff those copters are spraying doesn't help.
1: That's Agent Orange, Paul. It's just doing what it's supposed to do.
3: I don't get why anybody would want to kill everything in a healthy jungle. My mom taught me how to do some gardening. We'd love to have this kind of growth.
1: You wouldn't like it if some NVA soldier was hiding behind it. That's the whole point.
3: Yeah, well...
8: Incoming!
3: Hit the dirt! Shoot! Get up, man! Shoot!
0: Shoop was gone, killed by NVA artillery. We chased the enemy back into the jungle, but it was too late as far as I was concerned.
9: All right, here we go. One, two, three! Thanks, Private. Hey, are you okay?
3: I just put my best friend's body on your helicopter. Do you think I'm okay? Seriously, man.
9: I'm sorry about that, soldier. But every man in the unit can tell the same story.
3: Yeah, well, I'm not okay with it.
4: In a moment, we'll hear the rest of Paul's story. But first, I want to share a bit about how our supporting ministry has an impact all over the world. Unshackled is spreading the good news through powerful stories about real people. Our success is a result of God's blessing and the involvement of supporters like you.
0: I started walking away from God in the jungles of Vietnam. I didn't believe he or the government cared a whit about me. Before long, I was on a plane home, demobbed from the army and living in my parents' house again. You'd think the godly home would be the best place for me. It wasn't. In fact, between Saigon and Los Angeles, I'd picked up a new habit.
10: Paul, dinner's ready.
5: You know what he's doing? He's smoking pot in his room.
10: I know. I've talked to him about it. He just says we don't know what it was like for him over there.
5: Maybe not, but if he's going to be living in our house, he's got to abide by our rules.
11: What you cooking? Smells good.
10: A few of your favorites. Corn on the cob, pepper salad, zucchini from the garden.
11: Sounds healthy.
5: It sure does. Why don't you say grace?
0: I'll pass, if you don't mind.
10: Aren't you thankful?
0: For food? Yeah. I don't feel like I owe God anything.
5: Are you thankful for that dope you smoke? God made that too.
0: It's not so bad, Daddy-O. You want to try some?
5: I do not.
0: Too bad. You don't know what you're missing.
10: Oh, Paul.
8: Hey, Gouchy. What's going on?
0: I'm looking to score some pot, man. You got anything to sell me?
8: I got bad news and good news. Bad news, I just sold my last nickel.
0: And the good news?
8: I got some acid tabs if you want to try it.
0: LSD? Yeah, man, I'll try it.
12: Along with a new drug habit, I also started dabbling in Eastern religions. The more I expanded my mind, the more it appealed to me. And it was a huge part of the culture at that time, too. But there were other things happening that I was only beginning to realize.
13: Excuse me, do I know you?
10: What?
13: My name's Paul. I think I remember you. You're a friend of my brother's, I think.
10: Who's your brother?
13: Daniel. Daniel Gouchy? He's my...
10: Brother. Yeah, I know Dan. He's a good guy. I'm Carol.
13: Yeah, you seem like a nice person, too.
10: Nice? I guess I'll settle for nice. Are you all right, Paul?
13: I'm having some problems remembering stuff.
10: You recognize me?
13: It's really weird. I can remember new stuff, but, like, growing up, I don't remember any of it.
10: You don't remember any of it?
13: Like I said, it's really weird. I couldn't tell you my mom's birthday, but I can remember all the Bible verses I learned as a kid.
10: Bible verses are good.
13: Yeah, me and God are on the outs. Are you a believer?
10: Yeah, Paul. I'm a Christian.
13: Well, good for you, I guess.
12: What I told Carol was true. I couldn't have told you any of what my mom taught me about gardening, but I had perfect recall of all the Bible verses they taught us. I even tried to forget them. I mean, I made an effort to forget them, but I couldn't. Which sure didn't impress the new crowd I was hanging with.
14: This is what life is supposed to be, cats. Love and peace, baby. Love and peace.
0: Blessed are the peacemakers, for they will be called children of God.
15: Where did that come from?
14: We're all children of God, Paul.
0: Jesus said that. It was his Sermon on the Mount.
16: Here we go.
15: Jesus? Why do you gotta bring him up, man?
14: We were all cool until you mentioned Jesus.
0: He's just a guy in an old book.
15: Then why'd you bring him up, man? I'm trying to enjoy my mellow and you're bringing up Jesus and God.
0: Chill out, man. All that anger is going to eat you up.
15: Stop quoting Bible verses at us and maybe we'll stop getting angry.
14: Jesus isn't where it's at, man.
12: It had never occurred to me that my pagan friends were always unhappy. They talked about love, but then hated anybody mentioning God. I did some soul searching and came to an important conclusion.
5: Okay, Paul. What did you want to talk to us about?
0: I've been doing a lot of thinking.
10: What about?
0: Since I got back from Vietnam, I've been walking away from God. I think I need to change that.
5: I think you know your mom and I are really happy to hear that.
10: We never stopped praying for you.
0: But is it possible for me to get right with God? Is he going to take me back?
5: Of course he is, Paul. Remember the story of the prodigal son that Jesus told?
0: Yeah.
5: Remember, the father was watching for his son. He was waiting for him to come back. And then what did he do?
0: He threw a big party.
10: You bet he did.
5: If you come to him sincerely, God will welcome you back

0: Next, I had to take care of my pot problem. That was going to be tougher. I really loved the way it made me feel. I prayed again, and I told God how much I liked smoking it. I said, "If you want me to quit, I'm really gonna need your help." Then, in a weak moment, I scored some pot, took it home, and smoked it. What happened next was nothing. Nothing at all. There was no up, no down, not even the munchies. The pot did absolutely nothing for me at all. So I figured spending money on it was impractical, and I quit. God did what I could never have done myself.
1: Carol? Hey, Carol.
2: Hi, Paul, right?
1: Yeah, Dan's brother.
2: After last time I saw you, I can't believe you remember me. You look different.
1: I'm doing better than I was last time I saw you. And yeah, I'm remembering things better.
2: That's good. I'm happy for you.
1: Happy enough to go on a date with me?
2: Are you and God still on the outs?
1: No, not anymore.
2: In that case, sure.
0: Carol and I went on that date. To say we didn't hit it off would be a huge understatement. I probably said the wrong things, and we just did not connect, so we went our separate ways. In my case, to a Bible college in Calgary, Alberta, Canada. I'd made a vow to God that I was going to give him my life so I could know Jesus completely. Focusing on his word was a great way to do that. Unfortunately, I fell out of touch with Carol. It wasn't until the next summer, when I was a counselor at Camp Forest Springs in Wisconsin, that I heard from her.
2: "Dear Paul, my life is so full of Jesus, but I can't help thinking about you and wondering why he put you in my life."
1: "Dear Carol, I feel the same way, except that I'm not wondering. I know why God put you in my life."
0: That's how it started. When I came back to LA, we reconnected, and it went much better. We married in 1974, and before we knew it, we had 3 kids. I was making good money as an arborist, so we invested in 5 acres of land in Washington State. Neither Carol nor I knew how important that land was going to become.
1: "And maybe we could get them a swing set for Christmas. I mean, we'd have to..." Whoa! What was that all about?
2: "Are you okay, Paul?"
1: I just tripped over my own feet.
2: "You've been doing that a lot lately. Is something wrong?"
1: "I don't know. I've been working hard. Maybe I'm just tired."
2: "I've been thinking. This environment here in LA, it's pretty bad. All the smog and smoke. Could that be causing you problems?"
1: "Even if it's not what's causing weakness in my legs, it's not healthy."
2: "I've been hearing about this stuff, Agent Orange, that they sprayed in Vietnam. Lots of veterans are having problems. Do you think you were exposed to it?"
1: "Only almost every day for 18 months.
2: "Oh, Paul."
0: Carol and the kids and I prayed about it, and we decided to move away from Los Angeles to our land in Washington. I worried about up and moving my job, but 3 verses in Proverbs helped me. Proverbs 22:29 says, "Seest thou a man diligent in his business? He shall stand before kings. He shall not stand before mean men." Proverbs 18:16 says, "A man's gift maketh room for him and bringeth him before great men." And Proverbs 12:27 says, "The slothful man roasteth not that which he took in hunting, but the substance of a diligent man is precious." These verses gave me the hope I needed to make this change, but they also made it clear that I had some work to do. We got the house built, another whole story in itself, but we soon received some devastating news.
2: "Okay, I can see it wasn't good news. Tell me quickly."
1: "The well diggers drilled over 200 feet before they found water."
2: "They found water. That's good."
1: "It's only producing 1/2 gallon per hour."
2: "That's not enough for us to live on, much less farm the land."
1: "I know, Carol. What are we going to do?"
0: I did the only thing I could

0: I went outside and talked to God. As I walked through the woods, pouring my heart out to God, he pointed something out to me. It had been a dry August, and yet all the trees were healthy and strong. And this is the same area where they drilled 231 feet and found barely a trickle of water. How could that be? I got down on my knees and I started digging through the twigs and fir needles, and wouldn't you know, I found moist soil, moisture, water in an area that hadn't had much rain in weeks.
1: Carol, you're not gonna believe this.
2: What's come over you? Half an hour ago, you were moping because we had no water.
1: The water is there, Carol. We just need to know where to look for it.
2: Okay, tell me.
1: Remember how I told you about finding worms under a rock when I was a kid?
2: Yeah, I remember.
1: I just realized something else. You see, the earth has a skin.
2: A skin?
1: Yeah, a skin. Just like you and me. Just like the animals have fur, it's got a covering holding in all the water. I was out in the woods, and I dug some of that skin away, and I found the water under it.
2: There was water?
1: There was moisture. Enough moisture to feed the trees and bushes.
2: That's terrific, but how do we get that moisture to feed our orchard? There's no moisture in the soil once you get out of the shade.
1: We have to put the skin over that soil so that whatever moisture it does get, you know, rain or dew, it'll hold it in the soil and feed whatever we plant. Cool, huh?
2: Hold on. What do we make that skin out of?
1: The woods have moss and fir needles, twigs, all that stuff. We should be able to find the best combination.
2: Are you sure about this?
1: I'm sure the Lord pointed me to the solution, just like he helped me find worms.
0: I started with manure and straw. That was okay. But eventually, the Lord showed me wood chips are the best covering. Pretty soon, our orchards and gardens were producing food like you couldn't believe. The methods that God directed us to were amazing, and they didn't go unnoticed.
3: An arborist turned farmer in Swim, Washington, has developed a method of agronomy that is blowing the minds of people who visit his garden. Paul Gougie is growing produce that is bigger, tastier, and healthier than what you could find in your local supermarkets. He is here with us today. Mr. Gougie, what is your method?
4: It's not my method. It's God's method. He has created an ecosystem that works perfectly. We're the ones that have messed it up.
3: How so?
4: We till the soil so much that we destroy its ability to hold the moisture. Look at the dust bowls of the 1930s. In large part, those were caused by generations of turning the soil and killing the nutrients. I'm just giving the land an organic cover to hold all that in.
3: And what are the results you find?
4: Well, try this.
3: That's the biggest apple I have ever seen.
4: Give it a taste.
3: That is amazing.
4: That's God.
0: Since those early days in Washington, we have become a point of interest for people from all walks of life. We gave tours of the garden and the orchards, and people saw firsthand how using God's methods are superior to anything the mind of human beings can come up with. Agent Orange, LSD, genetically modified food, pharmaceuticals, and fake fertilizers are samples of what man comes up with, and they're destructive. But God's ways are so much better and so much more satisfying. Because of the effects of Agent Orange, I can't give tours of my garden anymore. But if you go online, you'll see videos about what we've done. Just don't miss the fact that all we've accomplished is because God showed us a better way. I tried to satisfy myself with many things. Eastern religions, drugs, none of them satisfy. When you are obedient to God, He satisfies everything. He meets all your needs.
5: 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Even though he wandered off God's path, he recognized his need for God and found his way back. Where are you on that spiritual path, listening friend? 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So we're now producing an exciting new children's show called The Clue Crew. This is a family-friendly adventure series where there's always a biblical lesson to be learned and a mystery to be solved. We're also bringing to life powerful gospel truths in a new series called History's Greatest Sermons. This program will feature the very words of Billy Sunday, Charles Spurgeon, Dwight L. Moody, and many more, all dramatized and delivered by our very own Unshackled actors. And then there's our daily devotionals. In these four-minute episodes, we hear a true story of transformation with supporting scripture and an application point to help us dive deeper in our biblical understanding. 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This is program number 3,923, heard in the true story of Paul Gauci were Michael Wallner, Kara O'Brien, Suzette Mayobry, David Zarbach, Ben Zarbach, Frank Menalasino, and David Pierczynski. Original music, Don Badorf. 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Audio engineer, David Pierczynski. Script, Darby Kern. 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So, until next time, unless our Lord returns before then, I'm Timothy Gregory reminding you that the doors to Pacific Garden Mission are open night and day. 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
6: Moreover, the word of the Lord came unto Jeremiah the second time, while he was yet shut up in the court of the prison, saying,
7: Thus saith the Lord, the maker thereof, the Lord that formed it to establish it. The Lord is his name.
8: Call unto me, and I will answer thee and show thee great and mighty things which thou knowest not.
7: For thus saith the Lord, the God of Israel, concerning the houses of this city and concerning the houses of the kings of Judah, which are thrown down by the mounts and by the sword. They come to fight with the Chaldeans, but it is to fill them with the dead bodies of men whom I have slain in mine anger and in my fury, and for all whose wickedness I have hid my face from this city. Behold, I will bring it health and cure, and I will cure them, and will reveal unto them the abundance of peace and truth. And I will cause the captivity of Judah and the captivity of Israel to return, and will build them as at the first. And I will cleanse them from all their iniquity, whereby they have sinned against me. And I will pardon all their iniquities, whereby they have sinned, and whereby they have transgressed against me. And it shall be to me a name of joy, a praise, and an honor before all the nations of the earth, which shall hear all the good that I do unto them. And they shall fear and tremble for all the goodness and for all the prosperity that I procure unto it. Thus saith the Lord, Again there shall be heard in this place, which ye say shall be desolate without man and without beast, even in the cities of Judah and in the streets of Jerusalem that are desolate, without man and without inhabitant and without beast, the voice of joy and the voice of gladness, the voice of the bridegroom and the voice of the bride, the voice of them that shall say, Praise the Lord of hosts, for the Lord is good, for his mercy endureth forever. and of them that shall bring the sacrifice of praise into the house of the Lord. For I will cause to return the captivity of the land, as at the first, saith the Lord. Thus saith the Lord of hosts, again in this place, which is desolate without man and without beast, and in all the cities thereof, shall be an habitation of shepherds causing their flocks to lie down. In the cities of the mountains, in the cities of the vale, and in the cities of the south, and in the land of Benjamin, and in the places about Jerusalem, and in the cities of Judah, shall the flocks pass again under the hands of him that telleth them, saith the Lord. Behold, the days come, saith the Lord, that I will perform that good thing which I have promised unto the house of Israel and to the house of Judah.
8: In those days, and at that time, will I cause the branch of righteousness to grow up unto David, and he shall execute judgment and righteousness in the land. In those days shall Judah be saved, and Jerusalem shall dwell safely. And this is the name wherewith she shall be called, the Lord our righteousness.
7: For thus saith the Lord, David shall never want a man to sit upon the throne of the house of Israel. Neither shall the priests, the Levites, want a man before me to offer burnt offerings, and to kindle meat offerings, and to do sacrifice continually.
6: And the word of the Lord came unto Jeremiah, saying,
7: Thus saith the Lord, if ye can break my covenant of the day, and my covenant of the night, and that there should not be day and night in their season, then may also my covenant be broken with David my servant, that he should not have a son to reign upon his throne, and with the Levites, the priests, my ministers. As the host of heaven cannot be numbered, neither the sand of the sea measured, so will I multiply the seed of David my servant and the Levites that minister unto me.
6: Moreover, the word of the Lord came to Jeremiah, saying,
8: Considerest thou not what this people have spoken, saying, The two families which the Lord hath chosen, he hath even cast them off. Thus they have despised my people, that they should be no more a nation before them.
7: Thus saith the Lord, If my covenant be not with day and night, and if I have not appointed the ordinances of heaven and earth, then will I cast away the seed of Jacob and David my servant, so that I will not take any of his seed to be rulers over the seed of Abraham, Isaac, and Jacob. For I will cause their captivity to return and have mercy on them.
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You know, things have really changed a lot in these modern days. And as moms and daddies grow old, it seems like they kind of get in the way. They raise a big family, and then they're left alone. Sent off somewhere to live in an old folks' home. Oh, they'd like to be with their children, but they don't want to impose. For you might have to wash out some of their faded old clothes. Yes, they've nursed you and raised you until you were grown. But that's the thanks they get for all of this. A place in an old folks' home. Do you remember the many nights they sat beside your bed? And Mama would place a cold cloth to your hot, feverish head. And she'd say, "Now don't you worry. It'll be all right, dear. For your Mama and your Daddy, we're gonna be sitting right here." Well, they'd sit there through the long night. And then when daylight came, Mom and Dad would go on with their hard day's work. You'd never hear them complain. They nursed you because they loved you. Why, you were their very own. How in the world can you leave them out there, living in an old folks' home? Oh, you have a beautiful place to live. And you're driving a brand new car. Mom and Dad would sure enjoy those comforts you enjoy, living there where you are. Still, you live there in splendor, just like a king on his throne. And they're left somewhere neglected by you, living in an old folks' home. Why, you have a nice room right there at the head of the stairs, and a big soft bed. There's no one sleeping there. You have a big yard out back, all full of pretty flowers. Why don't you bring them back from that old folks' home, so their last hours will be happy hours?

I was walking in Savannah, past a church decayed and dim, when slowly through the window came a plaintive funeral hymn. A sympathy awakened and a wonder quickly grew, till I found myself invited in a little Negro pew. Out front a young couple sat in sorrow nearly wild. On the altar was a coffin, in the coffin was a child. Rose a sad old Negro preacher from a little wooden desk, in a manner rather awkward and with countenance grotesque. And he said, "Now, don't you be a-weepin' for this pretty bit of clay, for the little boy that lived there's done and gone and run away. He was doing finely, and he appreciates your love, but his sure enough father wants him in that large house up above. The Lord didn't give you that baby by 100,000 miles. He just think you need some sunshine, and he lent it for a while. He let you love and keep it till your hearts were bigger grown. These silver tears you're shedding now are just interest on a loan. So my poor dejected mourners, let your hearts with Jesus rest, and don't go criticizing the one what knows the best. He's give us many comforts, he has a right to take away. To the Lord be praised in glory, now and ever, let us pray."

0: pray, or read the Bible, or just connect with God more. There's the issue of time. Who has time to spend extra time with anybody, much less God? And then there's busyness. Mercy, we are so busy. Oh, and the hassle factor when it comes to church, getting all gussied up and everyone out the door to go to church. Really? And that's just one day a week. What about every other day? Maybe finding time to spend with God isn't as complicated as we make it. The psalmist writes, "How lovely is your dwelling place, Lord Almighty. My soul yearns, even faints for the courts of my Lord, my God. And my heart and my flesh cry out for the living God. Even the sparrow has found a home, and the swallow a nest for herself where she may have her young, a place near your altar." That's Psalm 84, verses 1 through 3. Maybe we don't have to stop everything to find a quiet spot to be with God. Maybe we can be with God just by being bird-like and building a home, a nest, near His altar every day. We might pray when we load the dishwasher, leave a Bible open on the kitchen counter and pause to read a verse when passing through, download an ebook devotional on our phone and check it when we go to check social media. If we build our house near God's altar, maybe we won't have to move somewhere else to be in His presence.
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0: church said?
1: Amen.
0: Amen. My soul is looking for Jesus. Yes, all the time. When I used to preach at this one church, when you get up to the podium to speak, they had a little lamp so you could turn on the light to see your notes. And right under the lamp, it said, "Sir, we would see Jesus." To remind you, sermon that doesn't have Christ is not a sermon. It's a good talk. It's a motivational speech, but it's not a sermon if it's not about Jesus. Praise the Lord for that song. Let us pray together. In the name of Jesus, the name that is above every name, the only name given among men whereby we must be saved. In this name, Lord, we pray that you would banish every unclean spirit from this place, that you would still our hearts, and in this name you would send forth your spirit to create in us a clean heart, to renew a right spirit, and to teach us to be praying men and women. Guide us, Lord, as we go through your word to understand the power of a praying man. This is our prayer, and we offer this prayer from our hearts in Jesus' name. Amen. We have said that we desire revival. But I've read a statement by the prophet of the Lord that says, revival need not be expected only in answer to prayer. And so if we're going to talk about revival, we must talk about prayer. Even the study of the word of God has no power without prayer. These kind of meetings do not change lives without prayer. You can't even, and I can't even understand the Bible without prayer. We will never live without prayer. And so I've entitled my message, A Praying Man. This is a very big burden on my heart, and unfortunately, I only have 30 minutes. So if the mother with the bell can just be gracious, I would appreciate it. The story goes, the children are dressed and ready for school, but there is no food for them to eat. The house mother of the orphanage informed George. George was a praying man. George asked her to take the 300 children into the dining room and have them sit at the tables. He thanked God for the food and waited. George was a praying man. George knew God would provide food for the children, as he always did. Within minutes, a baker knocked at the door. "Mr. Mueller," he said, "last night I could not sleep. Somehow I knew that you would need bread this morning. I got up and baked 3 batches for you. I will bring it in." George was a praying man. Soon there was another knock at the door. It was the milkman. His cart had broken down in front of the orphanage. The milk would spoil by the time the wheel was fixed. He asked George if he could use some free milk. George smiled as the milkman brought in 10 large cans of milk. It was just enough for the 300 thirsty children. George was a praying man. Dwight Moody is described as America's greatest evangelist, who prayed with 750,000 people personally, preached to 100 million, and assisted more than 1 million people to trust in Jesus. Dwight was a praying man. Moody's son, his name was Paul. He recalls sharing a crowded hotel room with his father and the brevity, the shortness of his prayer at bedtime. He admitted that his prayer was shockingly short. And Paul excused his father's short prayers by explaining that, and I quote, "the attitude of his soul at all times was such that long prayers were unnecessary because Dwight was a praying man. While he was on the ocean steamer Spree in 1892, it seemed for 2 days that the ship was going to sink. Moody was asleep on the ship while everyone else fervently prayed on the storm-tossed deck. Around 2:15 a.m., he was awakened by his son, instructed to come to the deck, and once on the deck, his son spotted a light in the distance, and they knew that God would rescue them. One of the passengers reproached Moody for not praying throughout the night. Moody quickly responded, "I'm all prayed up." Dwight was a praying man. Moody began to preach to the passengers and told them their lives were shipwrecked and a rescuer would deliver them if they lifted their heart in earnest prayer to him, and his name is Jesus, because Dwight was a praying man. Moody believed that a Bible-taught Christian who feasts and meditates on the word by prayerful consideration will not be easily offended. Thus, Moody remained calm and strong in his faith and leadership when he was openly ridiculed because of his poor grammar and periods of short prayer, and was quoted as saying, "Look here, friend, you've got grammar enough. What are you doing with it for the master?" Dwight was a praying man. It has been said that the blessings would come so abundantly upon Dwight Moody in his preaching that the churches could not handle all the converts, and many were left overwhelmed with the power and glory of God's great outpouring and presence because Dwight was a praying man. You see, we must understand right here, right now, in this place, that 300 children would have gone hungry that day if it were not for a praying man. 1 million souls would have never come to Christ if it wasn't for a praying man. We are living in a time when our greatest need, I believe, is a praying man. We have plenty of educated men. We have plenty of wealthy men.

believe that when we look at the life of Daniel, Daniel the prophet, this young man who showed us how to live in the times of the end, of the very prophecies that he had given to the world. Daniel was leaving us an example to understand that the importance of being a praying man. You see, we cannot talk about revival. We cannot talk about moving the kingdom of God or moving this community unless we develop a church of praying men and women. We're not talking about 5-10 minute prayers. I'm not talking about formal prayers. You're supposed to pray before the service begins. Pray with the pastor when he's done preaching. I'm talking about personal, agonizing prayer that comes from a burden on your heart. The prayer that comes when you're not worried how long I'm going to be on my knees. You're worried about will you get an answer from God. You see, if your child was laying in the hospital on life support, you wouldn't worry about a long prayer. Should have known, okay, make sure this thing is on. Because when you start preaching, then the technology doesn't want to work. Just in case you knew your husband was dying, you wouldn't care about a long prayer. All you care about is, does God hear my prayer and will he answer? But too much of us, we've made prayer a formality. We just do this because you're supposed to do it, rather than a prayer that has the burden that there's something in your soul and in my soul that compels us, that we recognize our earthly condition. We are spiritually bankrupt. And every blessing that we need and every blessing that we seek, we're only going to get it on our knees. Not with our chest out, standing up front, looking spiritual. But when we come like a publican, recognizing that I am unworthy of every blessing that God could offer to me. Take your Bibles and go to the book of Daniel, chapter 1. Because Daniel was a praying man. The Bible says that Daniel purposed in his heart. Daniel chapter 1, are you there? Say amen. The Bible says in Daniel chapter 1, beginning in verse 3, we're going to read to verse 8. It says, then the king instructed Ashpenaz, the master of his eunuchs, to bring some of the children of Israel and some of the king's descendants and some of the nobles. Should I use this one? Okay. Thank you, sir. Some of the king's descendants and some of the nobles. Young men in whom there was no blemish, but good looking, gifted in all wisdom, possessing knowledge and quick to understand, who had ability to serve in the king's palace, whom they might teach the language and literature of the Chaldeans. And the king appointed for them a daily provision of the king's delicacies and of the wine which he drank, and 3 years of training for them, so that at the end of the time they might serve before the king. Now from among those of the sons of Judah were Daniel, Hananiah, Mishael, and Azariah. To them the chief of the eunuchs gave names. He gave Daniel the name Belteshazzar, to Hananiah Shadrach, to Mishael Meshach, and to Azariah Abednego. But Daniel purposed in his heart that he would not defile himself with the portion of the king's delicacies, nor with the wine which he drank. Therefore he requested of the chief of the eunuchs that he might not defile himself. You see, when the Bible says that Daniel purposed in his heart, the Hebrew suggests it was not a stressful decision. There were certain things Daniel didn't need to pray about because Daniel was a praying man. You see, we are suffering in our churches today for pastors, deaconesses with no backbone, no ability to stand for the right though the heavens fall. We need a praying man, a man who isn't a people pleaser, nor willing to dilly-dally with sin and error. We have a whole manual on church discipline that we never use. We let people sleep around, stay in the church. People doing drugs, keep them on the church books, because we're not praying men and women. You see, the Bible says when you are a praying man, you recognize that certain decisions just have to be done because it is right. No other reason. You see, true Christian principle does not stop to weigh consequences.
The true Christian.

0: Christian does what is right because it is right and leaves the consequences with God. That's not my business. So when someone walks over and says, Brother Sebastian, what do you think about taking a drink of alcohol? I don't need to pray about that. I'm already a praying man. I'm all prayed up and I understand. There's nothing here to discuss with God. You can go on with your alcohol. Someone says, oh God, we should go out and look for some girls. See if we can find somebody to sleep with. I don't need to pray about that. There are certain things that are not a stressful decision. Because we've already purposed in our hearts if we were praying men and women. But the Bible also says that Daniel purposed in his heart that he would not defile himself. You see, because Daniel was a praying man, Daniel saw himself as something that was sacred. He saw himself as something that was set apart for a holy use. He doesn't need to pray about eating the king's food or drink because he recognizes, I'm set apart for a holy use. And we would be better off if we understood this in all of our decisions of life. If we taught our children to recognize, better be careful where you take your feet because those feet are set aside for a holy use. Better be careful how you speak to people because those lips are set aside for a holy use. Better be careful how you dress this body, which is called the temple of God, because it's set aside for a holy use. Not for you to advertise your goods. Not for you to show, let me show you how sexy I am. No, your body is set aside for a holy use. But people want to present everything else but what God has set them aside to become. Because we are not praying men and women. But then Daniel was a praying man. The Bible says in Daniel chapter 2, beginning in verses 14 to 19. I don't have a lot of time, so I got to move fast. The Bible says, then with counsel and wisdom, Daniel answered Arioch, the captain of the king's guard, who had gone out to kill the wise men of Babylon. He answered and said to Arioch, the king's captain, why is the decree from the king so urgent? Then Arioch made the decision known to Daniel. So Daniel went in and asked the king to give him time that he might tell the king the interpretation. Then Daniel went to his house and made the decision known to Hananiah, Mishael, and Azariah, his companions, that they might seek mercies from the God of heaven concerning this secret, so that Daniel and his companions might not perish with the rest of the wise men of Babylon. You see, brothers and sisters, the next thing we learn about Daniel is when Daniel was in a crisis, when Nebuchadnezzar wanted to know the answers to a dream, Daniel found answers to a crisis that the combined wisdom of Babylon's elite could not find because Daniel was a praying man. He came and said, who can tell me the dream? These are the wise men of Babylon. And we could understand this, it would transform our own Adventist universities. We don't need people with PhDs. We need people who are praying men and women. But we think, oh, we want to imitate what the world is doing. Then we will have elite universities. Daniel was in the elite university. And he surpassed all of the elite. Not because he studied. Not because he read the latest leadership books, self-help books. No, because Daniel was a praying man. He recognized he could get in prayer what you could not get in 1,000 years of study. He recognized that God could reveal to me in a moment what would take you years to understand because I'm a praying man. But it also suggests that because Daniel was a praying man, Daniel surrounded himself with other praying men. His companions were not people who bring opinions. His companions were not people that said, Daniel, you better watch out. You might die. They recognized, just like Daniel, I'm a praying man and I like to hang with praying men. It'd be a whole different church, a whole different group of youth if we chose our friends based on the prayer life. You say, this man, I can't be friends with him. He doesn't pray enough. Can't be dating this kind of girl. She doesn't pray enough. If we chose our friends, I'm not even talking about your wife or your husband. If we just chose our friends based on their prayer life, because I'm a praying man. I can't be friends with somebody that says, hey, that guy just stole your girlfriend. That guy just disrespected you. You should go punch him in the face. No, we can't be friends from now on. I'm a praying man. You say, sometimes you got to let people know, I'll just pray on you. One time I was at a church. I asked a young girl, I said, sister, are you coming to church this Sabbath? She said, oh no, I have my medical studies. I'm tired. I don't have time to make it to church. I'm going to sleep. I said, all right, that's okay. I'm not even going to argue with you. I'm just going to pray on you. Went home, prayed. Next morning, she was the first one in church. She got there before the deacon. Standing outside, the church was locked. I said, I walked in. Whoa, when did you get here? She says, I've been here since 8 o'clock in the morning. She says, yeah. I said, whoa, is that right? She says, I don't even want to hear it from you, Sebastian. I know you were praying for me. I said, you better believe it. And now she said she went to sleep. And she thought, didn't even set an alarm, nothing. Holy Spirit kept waking her up every 15 minutes. Try to go to sleep, just up. Then, you know when you're laying in the bed, it's still dark outside, and you can't go back to sleep. You get a little restless. So she decided to start getting ready for church, 6 a.m. I said, praise God. I said, I need that kind of prayer in my life. Ready for church at 6 a.m. Then she said, I was sitting around. I said, you know what, let me go ahead and read the Bible. Yes, sir. She went ahead and read the Bible. It was 7 o'clock. She's like, well, I might as well start getting ready to go. So then she put some extra food in her car for potluck, got in the car, drove up. The deacon wasn't even there to unlock the church yet. She was waiting outside. And I said, praise God. There's power in a praying man. You see, brothers and sisters, Daniel did not shrink back from crisis because Daniel believed in prayer. When his life was on the line, then Daniel was a praying man. But you know, there's a beautiful thing about Daniel that I love. Go to Daniel chapter 6. Daniel chapter 6. Daniel chapter 6. We have to move quickly. The Bible says in verse 10, now when Daniel knew that the writing was signed, he went home, and in his upper room, with his windows open toward Jerusalem, he knelt down on his knees 3 times that day and prayed and gave thanks before his God, as was his custom since early days. I love this verse because we know what was on the line when Daniel was praying. We know that it was a law passed that you can pray to no other God save the emperor. And Daniel, because he was a praying man, he went up to the top of his room. Wanted to make sure people could see you because he was a praying man. Daniel realized that, listen, you tell me I can't pray to God? Daniel says, prayer is more important to me than life. I'd rather die and pray than live with no prayer. But you know, many of us, we'd rather live with no prayer than die as a praying man. We'd rather be rich with no prayer in the house than poor with plenty of the Spirit of God. This is the problem, and we wonder why we don't have the power of Daniel. This man valued prayer more than life. It was not just the breath of the soul, it was the breath of his life. To not pray was like not breathing. And so Daniel, as a praying man, he recognized that in a time of crisis, he knew where to go. But this is not what I love about this verse. What I love about this verse are the last words of the verse. It says, Daniel prayed and gave thanks before his God, as was his custom since the early days. That means that in a time of crisis, Daniel did not increase his prayer life. His prayer life was always in a crisis. Can you say amen? That means Daniel was always praying like his life was on the line. So when a crisis came, he didn't have to increase his prayer time. You see, the very fact that when all of a sudden my mother is sick, when all of a sudden my son isn't feeling too well, when the sick and the shut-in seem to be hopeless, now we want to get together for seasons of prayer. That in and of itself tells us our prayer life is not what it should be. Because Daniel recognized that my prayer life ought to always be in crisis. So when a crisis comes, I just pray as I did in the early days. I don't need to increase my prayer time. It was always sufficient. Daniel understood what it meant to be prayed up. We use that phrase all the time, but the brother was prayed up. He was current with the current crisis and the issues in the world. Daniel was a praying man. I want you to go to Daniel chapter 4. Daniel chapter 4. As we continue in looking at Daniel as a praying man. The Bible says in Daniel chapter 4, beginning in verse 4. Are you there? Say amen. The Bible says, I, Nebuchadnezzar, was at rest in my house and flourishing in my palace. I saw a dream which made me afraid, and the thoughts on my bed and the visions of my head troubled me. Therefore, I issued a decree to bring in all the wise men of Babylon before me, that they might make known to me the interpretation of the dream. You think Nebuchadnezzar would have learned by now? You can't really trust the wise men. But he's still going to these people. Then the magicians and the astrologers, the Chaldeans, the soothsayers came in, and I told them the dream. But they did not make known to me the interpretation. But at last, Daniel came before me. His name is Belteshazzar, according to the name of my God. In him is the spirit of the holy God. And I told the dream before Daniel. Brothers and sisters, when you and I become praying men and women, others recognize that the spirit of God was in Daniel, because Daniel was a praying man. And at the end of the chapter, Daniel chapter 4 is actually Nebuchadnezzar's personal testimony about how a king humbled himself, gave his life to Christ through the ministry of Daniel, because Daniel was a praying man. I'll take that one amen. Do you understand that we can reach the very president of this country if we become a praying person? If we decide to go to our knees, God will rise us very high. It is because Jesus humbled himself and became a man that the Bible says he is highly exalted. And he is given a name above every name, because he went so low. But you see, we want to go high and we don't want to go low. But the Bible says if you want to go high, you got to go low first. You got to know what it's like to be down on your knees. You got to know what it's like to be a praying man. You see, one man put it this way, E.M. Bounds. He said, God's plan is to make much of the man, far more of him than of anything else. Men are God's method. The church is looking for better methods. God is looking for better men. You see, men and women are needed whose prayers will give to the world the utmost power of God, who will make his promises to blossom with rich and full results. God is waiting to hear us and challenges us to bring him to do this thing by our praying. He is asking us today, as he did his ancient Israel, to prove him now herewith, saith the Lord. Behind God's word is God himself. And we read, this is a crazy promise in the Bible in Isaiah. It says, thus saith the Lord, the Holy One of Israel, his maker, ask of me things to come, and concerning my sons, and concerning the work of my hands. And then God says, command ye me, as though God places himself in the hands and at the disposal of his people who pray, as indeed he does. Do you understand what the Bible is saying? God says, I want you to command me. He puts himself in the hands of his people, but not all his people, just the ones who are praying. What the church needs today is not more machinery or better. It is not new organizations or more and novel methods, but men whom the Holy Ghost can use. Men of prayer, men mighty in prayer. The Holy Ghost does not flow through methods, but through men. The Spirit of God does not come on machinery, but on men. The Holy Spirit does not fall upon pamphlets and congregations and buildings. It falls upon men. He does not anoint plans, but men. Men of prayer. So we talk about revival and we want power. It's only going to come when we decide we're going to be a praying man. When we resolve in our hearts like Daniel, we have purpose. I'm not going to defile myself with this foolishness in the world. I recognize that I'm sacred. I'm also going to recognize that prayer is more important than life. We want to be here on time with no prayer. I'd rather be late with prayer than be on time with no prayer. But we said, oh no, I don't want to offend anyone. The best way to offend God is not to pray. I don't need God. I can go about my merry way. You see, not even only Daniel, but the Bible says Jesus was a praying man. I want you to go to Luke chapter 11 and verse 1. Luke chapter 11 and verse 1. Because we know that it was the Spirit of Christ that was in Daniel that was moving him to his knees all the time. And so when we see the Lord bidding us to follow him, to be his disciples, he was trying to teach us that the power of his life and of his ministry was that Jesus was a praying man. The Bible says in Luke chapter 11 and verse 1, now it came to pass as he was praying in a certain place, when he ceased, that one of his disciples said to him, Lord, teach us to pray as John also taught his disciples. It is interesting in the Bible that Jesus never taught his disciples how to preach. Jesus never taught his disciples how to wear a certain kind of suit or to tie a tie. Jesus never taught his disciples how to carry a tune and how to sing the beautiful songs of Zion. But when it came down to it and they heard the prayer of Jesus, God have mercy, I wish I could have walked in on the prayer of Christ. I wish I could have heard Jesus praying. I know that prayer was powerful because when they walked in and they heard Jesus praying, they realized we don't know how to pray. They began to understand something. You see, the disciples had been for a short time absent from the Lord. And when they returned, they found Jesus absorbed in communion with God. It seemed as if Jesus was unconscious of their presence. He continued to pray aloud. The Savior's face was irradiated with a celestial brightness. He seemed to be in the very presence of the unseen. And there was a living power in his words as of one who spoke with God. The hearts of the listening disciples were deeply moved. They had marked how often he spent long hours in solitude in communion with his Father. His days were passed in ministry to the crowds that pressed upon him, and in unveiling the treacherous sophistry of the rabbis, and this incessant labor often left him so utterly wearied that his mother and brothers and even his disciples had feared that his life would be sacrificed. But as he returned from the hours of prayer that closed the toilsome day, they marked the look of peace upon his face, the sense of refreshment that seemed to pervade his presence. It was from hours spent with God that he came forth morning by morning to bring the light of heaven to men. And the disciples had come to connect his hours of prayer with the power of his words and of his works. Now, as they listened to his supplication, their hearts were awed and humbled. And as he ceased praying, it was with the conviction of their own deep need that they exclaimed, Lord, teach us to pray. Is there someone here that wants to say, Lord, teach us to pray? Is there someone here that recognizes, Lord, I'm not experiencing that kind of power in my life? You see, in order for us to become a praying man or a praying woman, it's not free. It's going to cost us something. It's going to cost us some TV reduction time. It's going to cost us leaving the office a little earlier than we think is wise. It's going to take a little bit of going to bed a little later than is desirable. You see, spiritual work is taxing work. And men don't want to work hard when it comes to spiritual things. And praying, true praying, costs an outlay of serious attention and of time, which the flesh and blood do not provide. You see, brothers and sisters, we do not want to put forth the energy to pray. We sit here and tell ourselves, what will I pray about for hours? We sit and tell ourselves, what will I say to God for that long of time? I'll run out of things to say. After I prayed for all my family members, I won't even know what else to say. Because of all these excuses, we lack the power that comes through prayer of being a praying man and a praying woman. You know, I want to share one last thing about Daniel. Because Daniel was moved by prophecy. Go back to Daniel chapter 9 And this is where it gets exciting for me. I know my time is almost up, so help me to go quickly. Daniel chapter 9. It says, in the first year of Darius, the son of Ahasuerus, of the lineage of the Medes, who was made king over the realm of the Chaldeans, in the first year of his reign, I, Daniel, understood by the books the number of the years specified by the word of the Lord through Jeremiah, the what? The prophet. That he would accomplish 70 years in the desolations of Jerusalem. Then I set my face toward the Lord God to make requests by prayer and supplications with fasting, sackcloth, and ashes. And I prayed to the Lord my God and made confession. You see, brothers and sisters, Daniel was studying the prophecies of Jeremiah. You see, Daniel understood that the proper response to prophecy is not to sit and start following the Pope's Twitter account. It is not to go on the Catholic Facebook page. It is not to constantly check CNN and say, oh, look at what the Pope is doing. Look at what the Catholic Church is doing. No, Daniel said, I've understood by prophecy that the time has come. That it is time for us to be sent free from this Babylonian captivity. Sent back to our homeland. But all of a sudden, God is not moving the way we thought he would move at this time. And so Daniel recognized that the greatest need and the proper response to prophecy is to pray. So he said he set his face towards his God. If we're talking about revival by his prophetic truth, when we understand the prophecies, that's what forces us to our knees. That's what forces us and awakens us to pray and says, if this is the time, we know, brothers and sisters, we are in the very toenails of the image of Daniel chapter 2. We're beyond the feet. We're beyond iron and clay. We are right now at the very edge of time. The sun has already been darkened. The moon has already been turned to blood. The stars have already fallen. There's only one thing left to happen, and that is for Jesus to come. But why is Jesus not coming? Because the church has a work to do, and we have not done that work. Why not? Because we haven't recognized that the world is waiting on the sons of God. The whole creation travails in pain, waiting on us for the redemption, for our lives to be transformed through the preaching of the gospel to all the world in this generation. But the church is dead. Just like in Daniel's day. But I praise God because it only took one praying man. Just one. And I want to tell you this. The Bible says this is how God responded to Daniel's prayer. This is too exciting for me. Verse 20 of Daniel chapter 9. The Bible says, now while I was speaking, praying, and confessing my sin and the sin of my people Israel, and presenting my supplication before the Lord my God for the holy mountain of my God. Yes, while I was speaking in prayer, the man who? Gabriel. Now we know Gabriel is not a man. We know that Gabriel is an angel. And the Bible says, Gabriel, whom I had seen in the vision at the beginning, being caused to do what? Fly swiftly. Do men fly? Yes or no? No, they don't. We're not talking about a man. We're talking about an angel. He says, Gabriel came, and it says, Gabriel was caused to fly swiftly, reaching me about the time of the evening offering. And he informed me and talked with me and said, oh, Daniel, I am now come forth to give you skill to understand. Notice what it says in verse 23. It says, at the beginning of your supplications, the command went out, and I have come to tell you, for you are greatly beloved. Therefore, consider the matter and understand the vision. Brothers and sisters, take your Bibles and go to Luke chapter 1 and verse 19. Luke chapter 1 and verse 19. We're talking about the man Gabriel. Luke chapter 1 and verse 19. When Gabriel comes to visit Zacharias in the temple, and Zacharias begins to question him. He says, how can these things be about having a son? Luke chapter 1 and verse 19. Are you there? Say amen. All right, the Bible says this. And the angel answered and said to him, I am who? I am Gabriel. What do you mean you're Gabriel? He says, who stands where? In the presence of God. Where does Gabriel stand? In the presence of God. Where does Gabriel stand? In the presence of God. So the Bible says, in Daniel chapter 9 and verse 23, Gabriel said, at the beginning of your prayer, the commandment went forth, and I was caused to fly swiftly. Brothers and sisters, you don't understand what we're reading right now. The Bible says that here is Gabriel standing in the presence of God. And Gabriel says, Daniel, at the beginning of your prayer, God told me, go answer that man's prayer. As soon as Daniel said, Heavenly Father, he said, Gabriel, go answer that man's prayer. And he didn't just say, go answer it. He said, cause to fly swiftly. You're not getting it. Do you understand that traveling at the speed of light, it would take you years just to get out of our solar system? Are you following what I'm saying? If you're going the speed of light, it will take you years just to get to Pluto. So now here is Gabriel standing in the very presence of God, and he goes from God's shoulder to Daniel's shoulder before he can even say amen. He says, while I was still speaking, the angel Gabriel touched me on the shoulder. He said, Daniel, I was caused to fly swiftly. So as a result, he says, when you and I make the decision that I want to be a praying man, it says you will become a man greatly beloved. And when you become a man greatly beloved, God says, I will answer your prayer at the beginning of your prayer. All you got to say is, Heavenly Father. He says, I already sent the angel. It's on its way. So that means when I kneel down and I say, Lord, you know my mom doesn't know the Lord. He says, when you're a praying man, the angel comes when you just said, Heavenly Father. When you lay in your hands on the sick, and while you are praying and you say, dear Heavenly Father, the angel is already at the bedside before you said amen. This is what the Bible is talking about. If you and I will make the decision to become a praying man, he says, you are greatly beloved. And the angel, Gabriel, he didn't even send a little far angel. He sent the highest angel, the covering cherub, dwelling in his presence. He said, Gabriel, go answer that man's prayer. As soon as he knelt down and said, Lord, the angel was on his way. And I can only imagine that when Gabriel took off, other angels were wondering, where is he going so fast? Why is he flying that fast? He was zipping through the heavenly courts. People said, whoa, this guy is totally passing the speed governors. This guy is going a little too fast. Must be an emergency. I remember one time I was driving so fast with a friend. This guy was doing twice the speed limit. If it was 80 kilometers, he was doing 160. Man, the police pulled us over. He said, where's the fire? Where are you going? Twice the speed limit. And I said to myself, even though my friend got out of the ticket, he didn't even get a ticket. I said, boy, this is crazy. You are blessed of God. He should have taken you to jail. But with Gabriel being caused to fly swiftly, angels were like, where's the fire? Where is this brother flying off to? Just to go answer the prayer of a praying man. Church, Jesus is calling us. He's saying, Sebastian, Church in Karangata, Victory SDA Choir, God is looking for a praying man who will get answers like Daniel. We don't even have time to go through all of it, because we know Daniel stopped the mouths of lions because he was a praying man. I can't even go through everything. The power of a praying man. But we're not talking about half-hearted prayers. 5-10 minutes here and there. We're talking about prayers like Jesus. He was so absorbed in communion with God. He seemed to be in the very presence of the unseen. There's a story Ian Bounds tells in his book on prayer. He says, one time a minister went to go visit a sick member. And he says, sir, I just came here to pray with you. He didn't know what he was in for. He realized he stopped by the house of a praying man. He knelt down with the member. The member could barely get out of the bed. The minister said, why don't you go ahead and pray? And then I will pray. He said, when the member started praying, the pastor said in his journal, he was afraid to reach his hand out in the darkness because he thought he might touch God. He said he left that house and he was blessed. He went to pray for the sick man. The sick man blessed him. He didn't even pray. He just left the house because the man's prayer was that powerful. Brothers and sisters, I don't know about you, but I want that experience of a praying man. I want people to look and say, listen, the power of that man's life, you know it's not connected to his education. It's not because he studies the Bible for hours. It's because he's a praying man. That was the secret to Daniel's life. He brought a king to the feet of Jesus. He had transformed the entire nation of Babylon. He was leading in a secular society and maintaining his own integrity because he was a praying man. So today, God is calling us. And he's saying, is there someone here that I can use? Is there someone here that says, yes, Lord, I want to be a praying man? My first appeal is to the men of the church in this room, because we are the ones that make the difference. I didn't just say a praying man because it's a general title. I said it because the main focus is the men. We are called to be the leaders. And we wonder why our kids are not praying. When do they see us praying? Or they know that we just pray because it's a formality. So my first appeal is to the men in this church who want to say, Lord, help me to become a praying man. I need to be deepening my prayer life. No more of this short poppycock 5-10 minute prayers saying the same thing every single morning. We're talking about real communion with God. When your wife knows when you came out, your face is glowing like Moses coming down the mountain. She's thinking, my husband has been with Jesus. When a man can look at his wife and know, my wife has been with Jesus. So my first appeal is to the men. Is there a man in here that wants to say, I want to be a praying man? I want to invite you to stand to your feet. You say, as a man in this church, Lord, I want to be a praying man. I want powerful answers to prayer. I want to know that I can move nations, that I can bring kings and presidents and legislature and people from parliament, people of every echelon of society, right to the feet of Jesus because I'm a praying man. We recognize this is the call. Any other men in this room? Because this is not for the faint-hearted. This is for men of courage. We can easily stand. It's when we leave this place that the real test happens. Everyone wants to look up to Daniel, but no one wants to imitate his example. We all want to look up to Jesus, but we don't want to do the work to get the power that was in his life because we were praying men and women. My second appeal is for women. And maybe there's a woman that says, you know, I'm willing to stand behind my husband, whether he's a praying man or not, whether he's standing for this appeal or not. I know that Jesus is speaking to my life right now, and I'm going to answer the call to be a praying woman. I want to invite you to stand to your feet. You say, whether my husband prays or not, I'm going to be a praying woman. Whether my brother, whether my uncle, whether my grandfather, that ain't going to make any difference. Daniel wasn't waiting on anybody. Because Daniel was a praying man. My last invitation is for a youth. Because many of us as young people, we have issues in our homes. And we try so many different things to try to deal with the problems in our home. And so I'm wondering if there are young people in this room that say, you know what? even if I'm not a man, even if I'm not a woman yet, I'm willing to be a praying child. I'd invite those children to stand too. Say, I want to be a praying child. Because even a child, you heard what Pastor Chabi said yesterday about the Welsh revival. 13 years old, he began praying. Transformed the country. Shut down the bars and the clubs. Because he was a praying man. He was a praying youth. And now his country is basically told, Wales before Evan Roberts and after. Because of this youth who decided he was going to be a praying youth, a praying child. Lord, help us. Let us pray. Father in heaven, thank you so much for the extra time. And Lord, at this moment, you see those of us who have stood and said, Lord, help us to be praying men. I pray for the men first. Jesus has called us to be examples. And so, Lord, just like Paul's counsel to Timothy, we are standing tonight as men, young and old, to say the responsibility and the burden of the church falls first upon us. The responsibility and the burden of the home falls first upon us. And so we are deciding we want to be praying men. We want to see answers to prayer like Daniel saw answers to prayer. We want to learn things and have things revealed unto us that even the elite of Kenya could never understand because they're not on their knees. Lord, we want to have our children walk in on their fathers praying and saying, Father, teach me to pray. Lord, we also pray for the mothers and the women, young and old. We pray that the Spirit of God would give them courage, that even when their husband and their brothers, their sisters, their grandfathers and uncles are not praying, that they have decided they're going to be praying women. And they want to see those powerful answers to prayer. Angels going from the shoulder of God to their shoulder. And we pray that this would encourage us in those moments when we want to give up praying, that we would remember the angel Gabriel, how he touched the shoulder of Daniel. And that if we decide to be praying men and women, that we are greatly beloved. Lord, we pray for the children who have stood, who said, I want to be a praying child. Father, you said out of the mouth of babes, and even at times a little child shall lead them. Lord, we pray for these children that the Spirit of God would seal this decision. And Lord, that they would start in their youth to be a praying child, only to grow up to be praying men and women with lives of power. We thank you for these gifts, Lord. Give us this experience. Show us the power of prayer. Show us that we can move this country. We can move this community. We can move this world if we would be on our knees. This is where the power will come from that will shake Kenya. It will come from the secret place of prayer. Thank you, Father. And we offer this prayer from our hearts in Christ's name. Amen.
1: Welcome to My Story, where we highlight your testimony's encounter with our sweet Savior. In John 8:36, Jesus makes a wonderful statement of victory. He says, "So if the Son sets you free, you will be free indeed." When you understand what Christ has freed you from, it sets the stage for you to live in what Christ has freed you to. 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The Apostle Paul says in Galatians 5:1, "It is for freedom that Christ has set us free. 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
2: Growing up, I had the most perfect family and the most perfect surroundings. I lived in a privileged family. There was nothing that I lacked. My schooling was done in a convent, and for college, I went to a Jesuit institution. As soon as I entered college, I made sure I exploit all the freedom that I have. I started drinking. There was porn addiction. There were many other things, and I lived a sexually immoral life right as I entered college. I did not call it a sin back then. It was a part of life. It was part of enjoying life and enjoying freedom. But it was a place of darkness, which I now understand. While I was living this sinful life, I made sure I had good friends because I managed to maintain a clean image. There came a point where I could not manage my life and could not manage the clean image which I was trying to maintain. Everything one day was exposed in front of my parents, and I felt like going in a pit and hiding somewhere, not to be seen by anyone. I then battled with my sinful habits. I was trying to come out of it, but on my own, I could never come out of it. I was battling it secretly by myself. One day, while in train, going back home, my friend Gifty, who I was friends with only because we would travel together, there was nothing common between us. And Gifty approached me and said, "Sonal, you have done things you are ashamed of. But do you know that there is one God in heaven who unconditionally loves you?" And that line pierced my heart. I still remember how deeply touched I was with those lines. I cried and cried at that moment when Gifty said that there is one God who loves you. It struck me that I am in need of love and forgiveness in life. I never knew it, but there was a need inside me. I had no concept if there is some God who loves us. I knew Christianity, but I didn't know that God loves me. God loves this Rajashree who is almost destroying her life, lying to everybody. I was on my knees, crying and praying to God. God, enter my life, and God, forgive me, and God, give me a new life. And there was a peace in my heart. It is only the cross of Christ which finally gave me meaning, purpose, truth, and freedom in life. Today, if you ask me, who am I? I'm a free person. I am Rajashree, and this is my story.

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Psalms 66 verse 16 says, "Come and hear, all you who fear God, and I will tell what he has done for my soul." 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
1: Our Father, who art in heaven, hallowed be thy name. Thy kingdom come. Thy will be done on earth as it is in heaven. Give us this day our daily bread. And forgive us our trespasses, as we forgive those who trespass against us. And lead us not into temptation, but deliver us from evil. For thine is the kingdom, and the power, and the glory, forever and ever.

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3: Uh-huh. This Friday night.
4: Chaperone? Did you hear that, Michelle?
5: Uh-huh.
4: You mean babysitter.
6: I'll bet that got a reaction.
3: Sort of.
4: Good grief.

0: ramen, some of Witt's special cocoa blend.
1: Thanks. Are you sure you have time for this?
0: Mm-hmm. Eugene can watch the shop for a while. Besides, you said you wanted to talk, right?
1: Yeah.
0: And Witt has always said we're allowed to make time if someone needs to talk, so let's talk.
1: Well, it all started last week at school. I tried out for cheerleaders, and
0: I didn't know you wanted to be a cheerleader.
1: Yeah. I mean, it's what all the cool girls do. And I thought, well, you know.
0: If you became a cheerleader, you could hang out with the cool people.
1: Something like that, I guess.
0: Hey, that's okay. I joined the drama club last year for the same reason. Well, that's another story. What happened when you tried out for cheerleading?
1: Like I said, I was at school and they had tryouts during lunch. I did okay, I guess. I mean, I knew all the routines, but they said they wanted a week to make the final decisions. Anyway, I went back to the cafeteria after that, and Shannon, the head cheerleader, walked up with her friend Michelle. They never talked to me before, but they asked if they could sit down, and then Shannon said,
2: I was really impressed with your tryout, Robin. Everybody was, weren't they, Michelle?
3: Uh-huh. You should have heard them.
1: Oh, thanks. I practiced a lot.
3: It really showed.
2: But, you know, being a cheerleader is a lot more than just doing the routines right.
1: Yeah, I know.
2: Do you?
1: Sure. You gotta be on time for the games and help out at the pep rallies.
2: It's even more than that. You gotta fit in. You have to show that you can be one of us. That's important for team effort. Understand?
1: What do you mean? I have to do some sort of initiation?
2: No, don't be silly.
1: Then what do I...
2: Look, I'm having a party this Friday night. I want you to come.
1: To a party? At your house?
2: Uh-huh.
1: Wow.
2: Will you?
1: Well, yeah, sure. I wouldn't miss it.
0: Boy, that's something. You got invited to a party right off? I was with the drama club for a whole year and they never invited me to a party.
1: Yeah, I was pretty shocked.
0: So, did you go?
1: I had to ask my parents first. And that's where the trouble started.
0: Trouble?
1: Yeah. Trouble with a capital TRUH.

0: You want to go to Shannon Ellison's party?
1: Uh-huh. This Friday night.
0: I don't know her, do I?
1: She's really cool, Mom.
0: Look at the scratches on this end table. Are you guys using sandpaper for coasters?
1: Mom!
0: Wait a minute. I think I met her parents at that school meeting last month. They seem very nice. Are they chaperoning the party?
1: Chaperoning?
0: Yes. There will be chaperones, right?
1: Well, I guess so.
0: You guess?
1: I mean, I didn't really ask, but I'm sure
0: that... Robin, I don't mind if you go to the party, just so long as Shannon's parents are there to chaperone. Fair enough?
1: They will be.
0: Well, you ask Shannon to make absolutely sure.
1: But, Mom, it's kind of embarrassing.
0: Then I'll call her parents.
1: No, that'll be even worse. I'll ask Shannon.
0: Good girl. Because if they don't have chaperones, then you can't go to the party. Got it?
1: Got it.
0: Look at this coffee table. Has somebody been tap dancing on it with cleats?
1: You know what I was thinking.
2: Yeah. Was somebody tap dancing on the coffee table in cleats?
1: Not that. About asking Shannon if her parents would chaperone. How uncool and embarrassing.
2: But she did it, right?
1: Yeah. She reacted just like I thought she would.
3: Chaperone? Did you hear that, Michelle?
4: Uh-huh.
3: You mean babysitter.
1: My mom wants to know, that's all. You know how moms are.
3: Oh, brother. So what if there aren't any babysitters at the party?
1: Are you saying there won't be?
3: I'm just asking.
1: Then my mom's not gonna let me go.
3: And you'll let her get away with that?
1: Well, I
3: guess I'll have to teach you the fine art of getting what you want from your parents, huh, Michelle?
4: Well, you're gonna have to teach me first.
3: Look, Robin, what's the issue here? If I tell you that we'll have chaperones at the party, then your mom will let you go?
1: Yeah.
3: All right. If that's what it'll take to get you to the party, then yes, there will be chaperones there. So tell your mom to relax.
1: Great.
5: So was it?
1: What?
5: The party. Was it great?
1: You're getting ahead of the story.
5: Oh, sorry.
1: I went home and told my mom that the party was going to be chaperoned.
5: And she said?
1: She said...
0: Good. See, it wasn't so painful to ask, was it?
1: No, I guess not.
0: One day, when you have children of your own, you'll understand why chaperones are so important to parents. Parties can get out of hand. Well, I'm glad Shannon's parents will be there Friday night. I feel a lot better about letting you go.
1: Thanks, Mom. Mm.
3: Sounds perfect.
1: It was, for the next few days. I got to sit with Shannon and all her friends in the cafeteria, and they asked me to go to the mall with them one day after school, and it was great. I felt really cool.
3: They took you in that fast?
1: Yeah. The only time it got a little strange was on Wednesday when they asked me to go to the movies, and I said I couldn't because I was going to church.
2: I'll bet that got a reaction.
1: Sort of. I mean, they thought it was weird that I went to church in the middle of the week, but nobody said anything else about it, except for Michelle.
2: Did she tease you?
1: No. She caught up with me after school and said some bizarre things.
2: Bizarre?
4: Robin, wait up.
1: Hi, Michelle. What are you up to?
4: I have to get to a meeting, but you got a minute?
1: Sure.
4: This is kind of weird, you know, but I didn't realize you went to church a lot.
1: Yeah, so?
4: I didn't know, that's all. I used to go to church a lot when I was younger, but I got busy.
1: You should go sometime. You can come with me if you want.
4: No, that's not what I mean. I became a cheerleader and became friends with Shannon, and she's strong, you know? She likes to have things her way.
1: Okay.
4: I'm just telling you, it's something to think about. If you want to be a cheerleader.
1: I want to be a cheerleader? I'm waiting for you guys to decide.
4: We said we'd decide after a week. You'll know on Monday, after the party.
1: After the party? Michelle, is there something you're not telling
4: me? I'm late. I gotta get to that meeting.
1: Oh, well, see ya.
4: Bye.
2: Pretty strange, all right.
1: Yeah. It didn't make sense until later. Yesterday, as a matter of fact.
2: Friday. That was the trouble with the capital tra?
1: Uh-huh. Big trouble. See, I was hanging around with Shannon and Michelle at lunch, and they started talking about the party that night. You know, like what they were gonna wear.
2: Mm-hmm.
3: I went to the mall last night and bought a drop-dead outfit. You won't believe it when you see it.
4: Wait a minute. You didn't say we had to dress up for the party, Shannon.
3: Don't worry, Michelle. You don't have to. I just figured since I'm the hostess, I should, you know, look good. How about you, Robin?
1: I don't know. I got a new blouse for my birthday I'll probably wear.
3: I hope it's nice. This is your big chance, you know.
1: Big chance?
3: To let everybody see what you're made of, whether you fit in or not.
1: Oh, right.
3: It's like I told you after the tryouts. We gotta be a team. Personality is as important as ability, and all that.
1: I remember. I'll dress nice.
3: You guys won't believe what I spent on my outfit. I wrecked my savings to get it. My parents are gonna have a fit when they get home.
4: When do they get back?
3: Sunday night. That'll give me just enough time to fix any damage to the house after the party.
1: Wait a minute, Shannon.
3: Did I tell you my brother's coming?
4: Brett? But isn't he at college?
1: Shannon?
3: He's driving back, and he's bringing some of his friends.
4: He doesn't like you, Shannon.
3: He wouldn't miss the chance to have a party while my parents are gone. And we won't need the keys to the liquor cabinet with them around. It's gonna be wild.
1: Shannon, did you just say your parents are out of town?
3: Yeah. Oh, look at you. You've gone all white.
1: Who's gonna chaperone tonight?
3: Give me a break, Robin. Are you still worried about that?
1: Well, my mom, you know.
3: I thought you told her my parents would be there. It's cool, right?
1: But your parents aren't gonna be there.
3: Your mom doesn't have to know that. Now, Michelle, you have
1: Shannon,
3: to remember it.
1: Shannon, is anybody gonna be there to chaperone?
3: Good grief! My brother will be there, okay? He'll chaperone us.
1: That doesn't really count.
3: This conversation is getting boring, Robin.
1: It's just that you said you'd have chaperones.
3: All right, so I stretched the truth a little. There won't be any chaperones. What's the big deal as long as your mom doesn't find out?
1: But I'll have to tell her.
3: Why? What she doesn't know won't hurt you.
1: It'd be like lying not telling her.
3: But if you tell her, she won't let you come to the party. And you know how important this party is, right?
1: I know.
3: I thought you wanted to be a cheerleader. I thought you wanted to be one of us.
1: I do, but...
3: You gotta make up your mind, Robin. What's it gonna be? Are you coming to my party tonight, or are you gonna be a mama's girl and stay home?

0: So what's it gonna be, Robin? Are you coming to my party or not?
1: I can't, Shannon. My mom won't let me, and it would be wrong.
0: Yeah, I should have figured. You know, everybody said you were one of those goody two-shoes, but I said you were cool. You're really making me look bad.
1: I'm sorry, but I can't do it.
0: Too bad. Let's go, Michelle. I have to post the names of the new cheerleaders on the bulletin board.
2: But I thought you were going to wait until Monday.
0: Why? I know who's in and who's out. Let's go. See you, Robin.
1: You don't want me to come with you?
0: Why bother? There's nothing for you to see. Are you coming, Michelle?
2: Yeah, I'm coming. Robin, see you around.
1: Yeah, sure.
3: Well, I'll say this. Shannon isn't cool. She's downright cold.
1: You're telling me. For the rest of the day, I went to all the usual places I saw her and the gang between classes, and they weren't there. I saw her at her locker, but she ignored me when I tried to talk to her. It was so brutal.
3: Did you ever check the bulletin board to see if you made the cheerleading squad anyway?
1: Yeah. I sneaked a peek right after school. My name was scratched out.
3: That's too bad.
1: Yeah. I was so close. It was nice to hang around with the popular people, even if it was only for a week.
3: You're popular, Robin. Kids around here like you. You have other friends.
1: I know, but that's different.
3: And you did the right thing. Give yourself some credit for that. It took a lot of courage.
1: Courage? That wasn't courage.
3: You still did what was right. That was more than I did.
1: What do you mean?
3: Well, you know, I was kind of in the same situation with the drama club that I told you about. They wanted me to be characters in some plays that weren't, well, they weren't very nice. I'm not a prude, but these characters were raunchy. The director said I had to do it or quit the drama club.
1: What did you do?
3: Chickened out. Said I'd play the characters.
1: So what happened?
3: Well, we did a couple of special showcases. You know, when parents and city officials and local directors come to watch. And I played my characters, and everybody said I did a really good job. But I knew it was wrong. I kept thinking that I wasn't being very Christian.
1: You were only acting.
3: I know, but that didn't really matter. I still knew it was wrong, just like you knew going to the party was wrong. And though she never said so, my mom was embarrassed, I think, by what I did. And that's what hurt the most, I guess. Anyway, after that, the drama club director wanted me to play only those kind of characters. And, well, finally, I said I wouldn't, and I quit.
1: What happened?
3: Same thing that happened to you. When I left, all those friends I thought I made slammed the door behind me. I felt really bad about it, like you.
1: So what are we supposed to do?
3: Nothing.
1: That's not exactly what I wanted to hear.
3: Well, I've been thinking about it, Robin, ever since drama club. And I know this is going to sound strange because it seems like everything you're feeling is so important right now. But it isn't. A month after I left the drama club, I could hardly remember why it was such a big deal to me. And then I realized that that's the way it is now. Everything seems so important at our age, but in the long run, it's only a small part of a bigger picture.
1: You got that from Mr. Whitaker, didn't you?
3: Sort of. It's something he talks about. Lives, I guess. See, at our age, we act like there isn't any future. We want to do everything right now, feel everything right this minute. It's part of growing up, I think. But as Christians, we have to remember that there's more to it than just right now. We have all of eternity stretching out ahead of us. And the Bible says it's what we do right, the things God wants us to do, that makes a difference in eternity.
1: You're telling me that by not going to the party, I've made a difference in eternity? It was just a party, Connie.
3: Yeah, I know. It was just a party, but at the same time, it wasn't. Look, I don't know how it all works. None of us will really know until we get there. But all I know is that having the courage to do what was right was a lot more important than going to that party or being popular or a lot of things that seem important now. Well, I know I don't say it as good as Whit, but do you understand?
1: Yeah, I understand. I just wish it made me feel better.
3: Doesn't?
1: No. Not really.
3: Well, just give it some time, okay?
1: What did I do with these history notes? Notes, history.
4: Hi, Robin.
1: Shell? Hi.
4: How's it going?
1: Okay, I guess. Are you allowed to talk to me?
4: Allowed?
1: Yeah. Won't you get in trouble for talking to an outcast?
4: I won't tell if you won't. So did you hear about the party?
1: No, was it fun?
4: It was just like Shannon said, really wild.
1: I'll bet.
4: Yeah, her brother showed up with a bunch of his college friends and let's just say it got a little out of hand.
1: Out of hand?
4: In fact, it got so wild that the neighbors complained. They even called the police.
1: The police?
4: Uh-huh. The police came and arrested some of the college guys.
1: Wow.
4: And now all the kids who went are in trouble with their parents, especially Shannon. Her parents blew a cork because she was so sneaky and underhanded to have a party without their permission or chaperones. What a mess.
1: So what did your parents do to you?
4: Me? Nothing.
1: You didn't get in trouble?
4: Why should I? I wasn't at the party.
1: You weren't?
4: Uh-uh. That's why I wanted to talk to you. After you stood up to Shannon the way you did, I figured I would too.
1: You're kidding.
4: No. I figured it was about time I did. And I want you to know that I'm sorry. I know how bad you felt for not making the cheerleading squad and, well, I shouldn't have ignored you like everybody else did on Friday.
1: It's okay, I'll get over it.
4: I won't ignore you anymore.
1: Thanks. But won't that make you unpopular with Shannon or the rest of the gang?
4: Yeah, well, you got me thinking about that too. And I figure, who needs that kind of popularity?
1: Good point. We'd better go. We're gonna be late for class.
4: Oh, yeah.
1: You know, Michelle, it'd be great if you come to church with me sometime.
4: Yeah. Maybe I will.
5: It looks like they have the makings of a good friendship, and all because Robin had the courage to stand up for what she believed in. You know, the idea of courage, like all the virtues we've been exploring in the series, is one we come back to again and again in Odyssey. That's because we think it's important. In fact, we think it's so important that many of our characters find themselves facing that moment when they have to decide whether they have courage or not. For example, Lucy, in an episode called Choices, when she was asked to do a school assignment about something she didn't believe in.
6: You realize what this means?
7: Yes, I do, Mr. Winthrop, but I'm still not going to write it.
6: May I ask why?
7: I just can't. I'm a Christian, Mr. Winthrop, and I believe that God created man, not that he evolved from an amoeba. If I write that report, I'll be going against what I believe deep down in my heart is right. I just can't do that, Mr. Winthrop, even if it means I'll get a failing grade.
6: Why didn't you tell me this last Friday?
7: I don't know. I guess I didn't think you'd care.
6: Well, I do. Lucy, I don't want to make you do something that goes against your personal beliefs. If I did, I'd be going against everything I stand for as a teacher.
7: But you were so set about me doing it.
6: Yes, I was. I thought you were just making an excuse, trying to get out of an assignment.
7: I guess I should have told you the whole reason.
6: It would have saved us both a lot of aggravation, that's for sure. But now that you have told me, we might be able to work out a solution. If you're still interested, that is.
7: It depends on what the solution is.
6: Simply this. Why don't you write a Christian perspective on evolution?
7: Really?
6: Absolutely. Evolution is only a theory, after all. I think it'd be very interesting to come at it from a Christian point of view. And I think you're just the person to do it. Does that sound like a fair solution?
7: Oh, it sure does. I'll get started on it right away.
6: Good.
5: Courage played a large part in Eugene's dilemma when Eugene sacrificially took the blame for a problem that wasn't his fault.
8: Eugene, come on, please. This is very serious. Your whole future is at stake here.
9: Not only mine. Please, let me do what I have to do. I ruined your relationship with Connie. Let me try to do something right.
10: Eugene!
9: Nicholas, what are you doing here?
10: I've been looking for you all over the building.
9: You're supposed to be in the computer room.
10: I was until Mr. Brueggemeister told me what happened. You can't do this. I won't let you do this.
9: Go back to work, Nicholas. It's too late.
10: No, it can't be. Who are you?
8: Well, I'm John Avery Whittaker. Who are you?
10: Nicholas Adamsworth. Are you in charge of this kangaroo trial?
8: Well, I might be.
10: Then you have to call him back. They made a big mistake. I don't care if they send me back.
9: Nicholas, I told you to go back to
10: you. He didn't do it, Mr. Whittaker. Eugene has nothing to do with it. I'll tell you everything. I promise. Just don't let Eugene get in trouble.
5: And Connie needed courage when she found herself in love with a young man who wasn't a Christian in an episode called First Love.
11: What's the problem?
4: I like you, Jeff. I like you so much.
11: That's a problem?
4: Yeah, it is.
11: Am I supposed to know what you're talking about?
4: No.
11: Then what?
4: I can't go out with you anymore.
11: Run that by me again.
4: I can't go out with you anymore.
11: You can't, or you won't?
4: Both.
11: Why not? I thought we were having a good time. I thought we, you know, liked each other.
4: I do like you, but you couldn't understand.
11: Well, try to make me understand. You can't just come in here and... Did I say something? Did I do something wrong?
4: I am a Christian, Jeff, and you're not.
11: Church? Is that what this is about?
4: Not church. Jesus. You don't know him. You don't understand what he means to me or how I feel about him. He's the most important person in my life, and I can't talk to you about him.
11: You can talk. I don't care.
4: You don't, and I need you to.
11: Well, what do you want me to do? You want me to come to church with you? You want me to say the Pledge of Allegiance? You want me to get on my knees and confess something? We can work this out. Just tell me what you want and I'll do it.
4: I know you will, Jeff, but it won't be real. You can't do it for me. You have to accept him for you.
11: But Connie...
4: Oh, Jeff, I'm sorry. I can't do this anymore. It hurts too much. I have to do what's right for both of us. I'll see ya.
11: Connie, come back. Connie!
5: Having the courage to stand up for what we believe in and to do what's right isn't always easy. Sometimes it's even painful. But God promises us his strength to get us through and his blessing for obeying him. Adventures in Odyssey is a presentation of Focus on the Family. Today's program was written and directed by Phil Lawler. Our production engineer was Bob Luttrell, and our executive producer, Chuck Bolte. And I'm Chris, hoping you'll join us again next time for more Adventures in Odyssey.

0: hot day. Not the first place you would think of when you consider places where you can tell people about Jesus. This is southern Malawi. Here, walking and riding a bike are considered forms of mass transit. This is as close to a traffic jam as you're going to get in this part of the world. One of the people who travels these roads is Goodson Magalasi, a global mission pioneer. His job is to visit people who live along these dusty roads. He's answering the call to tell everyone in the world about Jesus. Some days, Goodson has to travel up to 45 kilometers, about 28 miles, one way just to visit the families that he's teaching about Jesus. He's usually able to stop and visit 10 families each day. Goodson is only one of two global mission pioneers trying to cover an area of more than 1,500 square kilometers with a population of several hundred thousand people. Goodson has been working as a global mission pioneer for the past 18 months, and not far from the dusty road, he's been able to raise up a church with more than 90 members. The only problem is that his church doesn't have a roof. The members have to sit under the hot sun as it beats down on them and threatens to bake them, just like the clay bricks that make up the walls of their little church. Despite the warm weather, the members are open to the good news of Jesus that Goodson has shared with them. They bow their heads in prayer as they thank God for the opportunity to worship Him along this dusty road. Goodson has one wish for the people of southern Malawi.
1: Make the people to come into our churches, mainly for salvation.
0: Your faithful support of Global Mission directly funds the frontline work of dedicated pioneers like Goodson. 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

0: faith does not bow just because everyone else bows. True faith stands though the heavens fall.
1: Observe my Sabbaths and have reverence for my sanctuary. I am the Lord. Leviticus 26:2. A world without a Sabbath would be like a man without a smile, like summer without flowers, and like a homestead without a garden. It's the joyous day of the whole week. Happy Sabbath, Cornerstone Christian Radio family. Enjoy God's holy day of rest.

0: Florence Nightingale was shocked to learn that her committee had made almost no arrangements for the opening of the Harley Street Hospital. This establishment for poor gentlewomen had suffered for several years from mismanagement. Now it was to be moved to a new location and put under the superintendency of the very capable Miss Nightingale. Florence was appalled when she learned that she'd have to furnish an empty house and get supplies ready for opening within 10 days. But by working night and day and all the while seeking God's help, she was able to accomplish seeming miracles. The hospital opened on schedule, and Florence was soon busy with organizational reforms. One of the first things to be done was to have a lengthy discussion with the housekeeper.
1: I wanted to talk to you in the kitchen because there are a number of things that I'm concerned about.
2: I've done my best, miss. It's not easy to feed a houseful of sick folk the little money I've been afforded.
1: I'm not trying to say that it's easy. Few things in life are. But let's get down to points.
2: Besides, I've been thinking a lot of my poor mother. She's got an inn way out on King's Highway.
1: We'll have a little chat about your mother some other time. I'd like to discuss the housekeeping matters first.
2: Yes, ma'am. As you say, ma'am. But you can't blame me for thinking.
1: No. Now then, I'd like to ask about these gem pots.
2: Gems, dear, cost 2 shillings a pot.
1: I see. And you ordered in like this, a pot at a time?
2: Well, yes, I don't see how else.
1: It could be made right here in the kitchen in quantities, couldn't it? That would cut the cost a great deal.
2: Oh, but that's an awful lot of work, ma'am. That takes a lot of looking after.
1: Well, I guess it does. But it could be managed by someone who was willing to work.
2: I know what you're trying to say, ma'am.
1: Then there's a matter of ordering.
2: Oh, excuse me, ma'am. That must be the boy bringing the victuals.
3: Back again. I brought you a bigger load than this morning. Got any more of those biscuits for me?
2: Shh, hush up, big bum, and get out. Can't you see?
3: Oh, I'll just leave the things down here. Be back after a while.
1: As I was saying, the ordering will have to be done differently.
2: I've done my very best, miss.
1: It's not just a matter of doing your best. There are better ways of doing things. You need to organize a thing. The diet should be set up, menus planned, and food ordered in early. That way, knowing ahead what you'll be needing, then you can buy in large quantities, and thereby save the institution a lot of money.
2: Well, you'll have to get a financier to do all that.
1: Now, those things could be handled, I believe, by the housekeeper.
2: Like I was saying about me mother.
1: Another thing. The chair covers really shouldn't be put on with nails. It makes removing them very difficult to send to the laundry.
2: Sending them to the laundry?
1: Indeed. It's really quite necessary, you know. They're plainly filthy.
2: The first superintendent never meddled with things like that.
1: We're not talking about the first superintendent, but about this house. Now, I showed you the broom and supply closets, but I've never seen a single broom in any one of them.
2: Oh, miss, we don't have brooms to scatter all around the hospital like that.
1: And I haven't seen any dusters either, or brushes for scrubbing.
2: You know, Miss Nightingale, I just can't wait to tell you about my poor mother. She's got this inn, you know, out on King's Highway, and she's not been able to run it alone any more. I've been thinking that's where I better go, ma'am.
1: What? You mean you're leaving?
2: She's pretty old now, my poor mother. And I could do a lot for her. Seems a pity to leave you like this, ma'am, but...
1: I gladly parted with my housekeeper after that first interview. The house surgeon resigned after a month. These had to be replaced. And then there were other problems, too, such as a criminal carelessness of the chemist. Will you wait just a minute, miss? We'd better look over those drugs before putting them into the cabinet. I don't trust that chemist somehow.
4: Yes, ma'am. As you say.
5: Are the drugs on hand now? Doctor said to give the elderly lady in room 3 some spirits of nitre.
1: Oh, yes, that's right. Oh, let me look around a bit. Well, I know I ordered spirits of nitre.
4: Is this the bottle, Miss Nightingale?
1: Oh, yes, there it is, plainly labeled.
5: Then I'll take it right up to the patient, ma'am.
1: Yes, she's supposed to have it. Here you are.
5: Thank you. I'll get right back to my work. The doctor said she was to have...
6: Wait, can I come back, please?
5: What is it? Something wrong?
6: I don't know. Maybe I'm silly, but I was just telling the girl here that I don't trust the chemist. Give me back the bottle, please.
5: Right.
6: I'll just uncork it. There. Take a little sniff. Oh. Oh, God be thanked.
5: Is there anything the matter?
6: God has once more guided us in saving a life. Do you know? This stuff is ether.

Well, I believe I'm winning the committee. Even the lady who was my greatest enemy is now trumpeting my fame throughout London. I can't help but think, however, that the ladies love me mostly because I'm saving them money. By buying wholesale, getting a house surgeon who could dispense medicines right here, and by other economies, I've reduced the expense per patient about a third. Oh, it's been a struggle, but a worthwhile one. And I've never repented of my decision to come here, nor ever looked back. Not for one moment. I begin the new year with more true feeling of a happy new year than I've ever had in my whole life.

0: Some of the incidents of hospital life are necessarily sad. I always accompany Dr. Bowman on his rounds to visit the patients. And one of the saddest visits we had to make today was... Well, the cataract case is next, I guess, Dr. Bowman.
1: Yes, and I can't help being a little anxious about that poor woman. I knew, of course, we were taking a chance in couching for that cataract.
0: Oh, but, Doctor, you've done all that you possibly could. Her sight now is in the hands of God.
1: Well, we can only tell if the operation was a success when we take the bandages off. You have her in here now?
0: Yes. We thought we should keep her alone and let her get as much rest as possible. She seems rather over-emotional.
1: I've noticed that.
0: And we followed your directions very carefully.
1: I'm sure you have. Your patients are all devoted to you, Miss Nightingale, and rightly so. You do everything for their comfort.
0: Thank you, Doctor. She's not asleep, I see. We'll go right in.
1: Well, feeling pretty chipper today, young lady?
0: Not too well, Dr. Bowman.
1: Well, let's take a look. Have you felt pain in the eye?
0: Not too much.
1: Today the bandages come off. Then we can tell how we came out.
0: Doctor, do you think I'm going to see? Is it going...
1: There. Just take it easy. Lie back and be as calm as you can. As I said, we can tell when we take the bandages off.
0: Shall I darken the room, Doctor?
1: Please do, Miss Nightingale.
0: Doctor, you won't tell me anything. I couldn't sleep all night thinking, Doctor...
1: Now, calm and easy. Oh, you mustn't sit bolt upright like that. Back against the pillow. There, that's it. Relax.
0: Already, Doctor.
1: Very well. We're going to remove this adhesive now. And now the gauze. Easy, young lady. Now the bandage on the eye itself. All right. Do you see?
0: It's dark. I'm blind. Oh, why didn't you kill me? It's dark.
1: A tragic case. She's not only lost her sight, but I fear for her mind as well.
0: Oh, it's too bad. I don't know when I've suffered so acutely for a patient.
1: Miss Nightingale, you mustn't feel any personal responsibility. You've done everything humanly possible to aid her, and what more can we do?
0: You are right, of course.
1: I knew beforehand that we were taking a chance.
0: But you proceeded with the utmost caution, Doctor. You're completely blameless.
1: We must be satisfied with having done our duty and pray that God will comfort her spirit.
0: Yes. Still, a case like this grieves me. I guess I'll just have to learn to bear the...

0: When it came to handling the committee, Mrs. Herbert was my strongest ally. After my appointment, she was no longer content with merely giving occasional advice. She joined up and began to support me actively. Whenever she was in London, she came by the Harley Street home, and we had some very interesting talks.
1: So we got all five of the resolutions through the committee.
0: I guess I'm finally learning to handle them. But it takes a lot of forethought.
1: The best way is to propose to A, B, or C privately, in advance, whatever you think A, B, or C is most capable of carrying through.
0: That's right. Then when it comes to the actual meeting, everything runs smoothly.
1: Oh, I confess I didn't really breathe easily till the last point was discussed and decided on.
0: And I didn't breathe easily till we said the last goodbye and the cab came to take us away.
1: Oh, Flo, it was worth all the effort, though. The hospital now has a suitable advertisement, for one thing.
0: And what's still better, a set of really official house rules.
1: All composed by our dear Flo.
0: If I didn't think I'd shock them, I'd like to give them a few pointers on organization. Oh. You know, sometimes I fear for this poor hospital. Papa calls me a benevolent tyrant, but the place would go to ruin if I weren't always conniving.
1: So far as I'm concerned, you can connive to the limit.
0: Oh, Liz. I'm afraid I'm boring you with all these doings in this little molehill.
1: No, no, not at all, Flo. On the contrary, I'm surprised to hear you call it a molehill. You're not tiring of your project now that you've got it running smoothly, are you?
0: Well, there are times when my mind begins to drift away to other problems.
1: Oh, such as what, for instance?
0: Well, basically, we need a new kind of nurse.
1: Oh.
0: What I'd like to have here is a big new training program for nurses. But I can't have it here. This puddle is too small for such a big project.
1: If only there was... I'm going to keep it in mind, Flo.
0: Please do. And now that we're on the subject, shall I confess what I've really been doing? I've spent all my spare hours recently in London hospitals.
1: Oh, what you must have seen.
0: Well, I was prepared for the worst, but even so it amazed me.
1: You know, Sydney would love to have you share your facts with him.
0: I know your husband. Wherever he finds a reformer, he finds a friend.
1: Oh, that's right. He thinks abuses often continue simply because nobody ever tries to change things. They say, why bother? Flo, if only we could get someone like Lady Palmerston interested.
0: Oh, I know what you mean. I've heard her. Of course, the nurses drink. We all know that. But poor things. It must be so tiresome for them to sit up all night.
1: Oh, you sound just like her. And when you stop and think, there's really a great demand for good nursing.
0: Yeah, right. A doctor even asked me for a couple of reliable nurses. He wanted them for two colonial hospitals. Alas, I had to tell him I didn't have any fish of that kind.
1: The crying need is for a decent setup to train honest young women.
0: Indeed. And to make nursing a respectable profession. God has made me believe that it can be done, Liz. And with his help, I'm going to do it.
2: In 1852, Lady Lovelace composed a poem honoring Florence. It wasn't much of a poem, but it contained a significant prediction. In future years, should war's dread strife its victims claim, he who then reads these truthful rhymes will trace her progress to undying fame. For it was war that made a heroine of Florence Nightingale. In 1854, the allied French and British were proceeding to the true purpose of the Crimean War, the destruction of the great Russian naval base at Sebastopol. The fighting was bitter, and if the losses were no heavier than in other wars, this time they were publicized. For the first time, a war correspondent accompanied the troops. Thus it happened that the terrible treatment of the wounded was revealed. There was sounded a cry against the careless sacrifice of human lives. On October 13th, 1854, a dispatch from correspondent Russell read,
3: "The wounded are left to die in agony unheeded. The men catch desperately at the surgeon as he makes his round, but are shaken off. Why must these soldiers die? Because it seems that the medical staff of the British Army has forgotten them, has even forgotten that old rags are necessary for the dressing of wounds.
2: England was aroused. Everywhere, people were discussing the disgraceful situation. Old ladies who met in the marketplace.
4: There was talk about this big attack a month ago. Seems like the government should have had time to get the men some supplies.
1: Indeed. But they say...